0: Scranton that we
1: it's very close to Scranton. Yeah. I mean, we're just on the, like, we're in the lower Catskills. So we're just over the border. Once you get through the Poconos and cross into New York, it's just up a little bit. So yeah, come see us, man.
2: It's
1: near where they had Woodstock. And so Harry knows the way.
3: Sure, yeah. I do.
4: It'd be cool. We'll come to a show. We'll come to a show from there. We'll hang out.
2: Yeah. Make sure you got the Pro Shop stocked. We're going to need some merch.
4: Yes. Yeah.
1: Pro Shop will be stocked.
3: SullivanCountyGolf.com, right?
1: Yeah. SullivanCountyGolf.com. Yeah. Don't forget to pick up this, everybody.
4: Woo! Oh, yeah. Pick it up.
1: Everyone that comes to, if you come to Sullivan County with your book, you don't get anything, but you do get a pat. you get a pat on the back.
2: And tell where can people buy purchase your new book? Amazon, is that correct?
1: You can get them anywhere. 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
4: Beautiful. Perfect. Terrific. Thank you, Tom. We will see you on Tuesday at Jeffersonville. That's exciting.
1: Yeah. See you there, guys.
4: Thank you for your time. Let's take a quick break, and we will be right back.
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4: All right, welcome back to Swingin' Thing. It's always great to connect with our friend Tom Coyne, one of the best in the golf universe, right? Yeah. Does it all. Philly person, so you always get that perspective when he's talking about anything. And check out his new book, A Course Called Home, Adventures of an Accidental Golf Course Owner. Yeah. What a story, man. What a story. We got to get up there and check it out.
3: Friend and business partner with Bill Murray. How cool.
4: That's right. That's right. Yeah. And Harry, you've been hanging with Tom for a long time.
3: Long time. Yeah, I've known him since his first book came out. And, you know, we had him on the show. And then I came out to a signing event at a bar in Fairmount. It was a pretty cool event. We just became friends and stayed in touch ever since. And he's a great, great guy in the golf space. Just a great person.
4: You know? Nice lad.
3: Forget about the golf.
4: Yeah.
3: Yeah.
2: The stick too, yeah.
4: Yeah. Well, the Cadillac Championship. Cam Young goes wire to wire. He's got people pausing in their backswing all over the country right now. I was playing with a fella on Sunday who said, should I try this? Should I pause in the backswing?
3: Oh, yeah.
4: But, you know, takes on Doral, takes on Scottie Scheffler, and man, I mean, when he's on, he is fun to watch.
2: Oh, really is.
3: Yeah, he is. I mean, what, his third win on tour now? Moose and Danielle won the Wyndham late last year. He had all those runner-up finishes when he first came on the scene and some big events. And then he won the Players this year. And it's sort of, I think that kind of freed him up to know that he can beat all the best players. And, you know, he did it with that 375-yard drive on the 18th hole. He just put the hammer down. And it was like, you know, it was when, you know, Fitz was right on his heels. And he's playing great golf this year. So he takes down Scotty. He took down everybody except Rory wasn't in the tournament this week. But, and we get all that. But man, Scotty runner up 6 shots back. He beat Scotty Scheffler by 6 shots.
4: Wow.
3: You know, and I love people saying, oh, Scotty's off. You know, something's wrong with him. You know, he's still playing great golf. You know,
2: Cameron
3: just got beat by a guy who's just playing great golf. Yeah.
2: Oh, yeah. When you're
3: close to the 4-under 68, including a penalty shot that he called on himself on the second hole, and he still made par on the hole. How about that? I wouldn't.

0: As
1: when
0: I'm,
1: can you, I
0: didn't as
1: like
0: I'm
1: see
0: looking
1: the ball
0: up,
1: move though. Like,
2: I
1: was
2: know, I don't get that. But how do you?
0: As I'm looking up and watching the Sixers, Knicks, and watching people flop all over the court trying to get penalties, and here's a guy who calls a penalty on himself, and he would have done that if it was a one stroke lead.
2: Oh yeah, no doubt.
0: It wouldn't have mattered. So
2: yeah, I mean, 19
1: Brandon did that
2: par.
1: Once in Argentina. I'm like, well, what do you? He's like, I have to call a stroke or a penalty on myself. I'm like, why? He's like, the ball moved in the bunker. I'm like, but you didn't touch it. He's like, nobody I have to. It. And I'm like, I put him in like first place to like seventh place. And I'm like, that's wild. And then, you know, I was a little naive to the game then, but.
2: It is wild, man. I mean, you know, 19 under par on that golf course. I mean, totally dominant, total command of his game. He busted out of the gate with a 64 on Thursday. Like you said, wire to wire moves. He had five bogeys all week on that golf course where there's water landmines everywhere and bunkers everywhere. Three under on the par threes and only three under on the par fives. Now think about this guy with that guy, with his length. Mm-hmm. Now I know there's some really ultra long par fives there, but still, you know, he only was three under. So he dominated the par fours on this golf course.
0: So
2: it's terrific performance.
0: It was good to see our friend Ben Griffin pop back up. He's been a little bit off, but he gets a third place behind Scotty. And number two, and how about Alex Fitzpatrick? Top tens, gets a T9. That was awesome to see. I was happy for the young fella.
2: Yeah, didn't you know? Driver off the deck too?
0: He did. Well, did you see Scotty's driver off the deck?
1: Yeah,
0: I think he hit it like 280 something onto the green. Yeah. Oh, just ridiculous.
1: On average, right?
0: Ridiculous.
2: And that wasn't mini driver off the deck. Those are big dogs.
0: He also had Ricky Fowler with a T9. He's been hanging around a lot this year, too. Yeah. Sepp Straka was up in the mix with a T4. What did you think about – they kept making a big deal, obviously, because if it's anything having to do with Trump, about crowd size. They kept showing, like –
2: It was amazingly low. I don't know. I mean, like, Danielle, maybe you can, you know, shed some light on this, but like, is it hard to get to? Was there other stuff going on in Miami that week?
0: There's always stuff going on.
1: Wasn't F1?
2: Was the F1?
1: I think F1 was right there in Miami. So that was huge. But yes, Harry, it is. Because I thought about it when I saw those crowd sizes. I was like, I should probably just go down. But
2: the Phillies were down there that weekend.
1: It is horrible. Like, we did a little trip to Miami a couple weeks ago, and we were about to drive, and Brandon's like, we're taking the Bright Line, because Miami from Jupiter, like, Gardens.
0: Bright Line's great now, right?
1: The train. You can jump on it straight down, have cocktails on it, you get Wi-Fi, food, whatever you want. Awesome. Drops you off at Miami. But even then, from Miami, if you're going Bright Line, it could still, depending on traffic. Like, I've gone maybe less than 2 miles in 2 hours before.
2: Yeah.
1: So it's definitely a deterrent in Miami. But yeah, I think F1, you know, Marlins, Phillies.
2: It seemed like a post-COVID event to me. Like, there was no sound, you know, from the crowds. I mean, it was crazy.
1: It was kind of weird. Like, because when I saw at first when it came on my X feed, I was like, what, does Liv have an event? And then I was like, this is Doral. Yeah, right. And I was looking at
2: Liv
1: it.
2: Liv had more people there, I think.
1: I know, which was surprising. Year. But I think just because of F1 and everything else going on, that's the only thing that I can gather. Yeah. It's also, we've hit an extreme high. I mean, a little cooler today with some rain, but it's been like 90 now, and it's not ideal to be hanging outside.
2: Wow.
1: Unless you're on a boat or in a pool.
2: I played golf in 90-degree weather all last week. I couldn't get enough of it.
0: Oh, you love it.
2: Oh, it's the terrific. Love it, I eat the heat.
0: Well, let's talk about our golf then. Let's get right into it. How are you starting to where you were at your Florida course?
2: Yeah, I was in Florida.
0: Obviously, you're starting to get that place. You're starting to figure it out.
2: Yeah. Starting to figure it out.
1: Now the lay of the land.
2: Getting some guys to play with and getting to know some people. Had a blast. And Friday was the last round I played there. We came home on Saturday and I shot 83. And with six straight pars to finish, started the back nine off bogey, bogey, bogey, and then just went on a par run. And that was pretty good for me. So,
0: what do you got coming up?
2: We got a lot coming up. I got a Bluebell on Friday. I got 1912 Club early Saturday morning, then a clinic at Lulu at 2 o'clock on Saturday afternoon, then an early one on 1912 on Sunday, Then Monday, I'm in the Gap Play Day at Woodside up in the Lehigh Valley. I've never been there before, but it looks beautiful on their website.
0: Be Harry Mays.
1: Man. I was going to say.

0: Jeffersonville with you guys on Tuesday.
1: Danielle, are you in for Jeffersonville on Tuesday?
2: Oh, yeah. Yeah.
1: Let's go. I wasn't sure if you were definitely going to be there. That's awesome.
0: Yeah. And then we got spring member at 1912 the next weekend.
1: Oh, yeah.
0: Yeah.
1: I just
2: my calendar doesn't
1: course.
2: Look like Harry's.
1: No. I just played in Men's League. My first ever go at Men's League Legacy Club. It didn't go so well for your boy, but it's okay. We'll figure it out. We'll get a little better.
2: Did you pause at the top? You weren't pausing at the top.
1: I wasn't paused. Maybe I should have paused because I had a couple OBs. I was all over the place. It was not good. But I did get out on Sunday. Got out with our friend Britton Covey, Philadelphia Eagle, former
0: wide
1: guest
0: receiver.
1: On the show.
0: Yeah.
2: Where'd you guys play?
1: We played it at Legacy Club.
2: Oh, nice.
1: My buddy, Mike Weiner. Britton's such a nice guy, man. He may be one of the nicest human beings I've ever come across. He's like saintly.
0: What's he doing now?
1: So he's in training camp at the Eagles trying to make the team again. You know, it's interesting because he went to the Rams for like part of the last season. And he says this offense is definitely McVay-like for sure with Sean Mannion. But what a great swing he has. He grew up playing in Utah with the Phenals. So he loves the game of golf. He has he has a golf event coming up. So that was fun.
0: He went to BYU, didn't he?
1: Was he BYU or Utah? I forget which one he was. One of them.
0: One of them
1: was there.
0: Yeah.
1: And then, I actually snuck out after work to Bala and I played like six holes real quick and let traffic die down. I mean, Bala is in great
2: than sitting in your car. Yeah, that's awesome.
1: Great condition. I mean, I put some pictures up on our Instagram.
0: I saw him.
1: Yeah, man. It was
0: so when you play nice. Six holes there, like what's the deal? Where
2: that's
0: do you go?
2: Loop.
0: Do you go?
2: Yeah.
1: Well, the way it kind of was, if I was able, if I could just pick, I would go out and play 3, 4. So 3, 4, 5, 6, maybe, and then
0: six
1: come down 18.
0: Okay. Yeah.
1: Come down 18, then play 1, 2, and then skip over to like, is that 5 or 6? There's like a funny little like mix in the middle, but obviously the course has to be empty to be able to do that. But it's cool because it's a minute from the office and I got a little wink that I could just go. If I have my bag, I can go out first light. And you know, as soon as they open at 8, grab a quick shower and head to the office. So I'm looking forward to that this summer.
2: Very cool.
0: Our
2: awesome.
0: Buddy and friend of the show, Chris Hansen, will be back there in a matter of maybe 10
1: days. Yeah, he's going to be back. He's going to be back soon. Danielle, where are we at? Are the lessons starting back up? What's going on?
2: Yeah, I got to get a hold of Mike, but I definitely am going to find some time this week. So I'm not, all over the place when I meet up with you guys on Tuesday. It sounds like I might need to bring a snowsuit as well. You said the weather's not amazing.
1: It might be in the low 60s. It'll be okay.
2: Low 60s.
1: Oh, God. Yeah. It is not. I'm looking at it right now. It's saying Tuesday is, there's definitely some rain next week.
2: But I did see that you said we're going to play 9 in cocktail. So one of those two will warm us up. So.
1: Yeah.
0: Aronimink's going to be soft. Yeah. It's going to get rain. Around this time of year. I mean, remember what happened at Truist last year, which was this week with the rain they got.
1: They're going to start their days in the mid-40s next weekend at that tournament.
0: Moose, Danielle, I teed off in 90 degrees on Friday afternoon. Sunday morning was 44 when I teed off. 44.
2: Danielle, what are you doing?
0: Danielle would have been like, what would you have done in 44 degree weather?
2: What was it at our outing? I couldn't even handle that.
1: Yeah, that was like 60 and windy. Yeah. Well, let's warm up with some tea. How about that?
2: Oh, you guys, I have so much tea. I was like, I don't even know what to do here. Like, can we just like get rid of half of this? Should I prioritize? I mean, what do we do? With all this live stuff going on, you know, let's just get right there.
1: Yeah.
2: So we know Dustin Johnson was awarded a special invitation into next PGA Championship. Now, What are your guys' thoughts on that?
1: A two-time winner of the PGA Championship? Come on.
2: Yeah.
1: You got a problem with it? Win
2: 20
1: the
2: times on the PGA Tour?
0: He's won over 20 times. He's got two majors in his bag, in his back pocket. You know, the US
2: good,
0: Open and the Masters. You know, bring him in there. Yeah.
2: Right?
1: Absolutely. I love it.
0: People love him. Yeah. They still love him.
2: They love
0: his game is like half of what it was, but he's still, they love him.
2: Yep.
1: You know? Yep.
2: Well, we did see Brooks sat on site at the last two events as a first alternate and didn't get in.
0: Right.
2: He is in the field at Myrtle this week, but he was in a presser saying he understands that there's a price to pay, and his answer to everything he said is just play better. But I like that he understands. It feels like a different Brooks, you know, not this cocky guy. Like he
0: kind of a humble Brooks, if you will.
2: For sure, right? Don't you get

0: that sense. So I liked listening to him. I like seeing the memes of him sitting around, you know, just like, okay, am I getting in or not? Yeah. You know, it's like one of those guys after you finish like US Open qualifying, waiting around to see if you have to go into a playoff or something like that, you know. Speaking of which, US Open qualifying is now underway. It started April 20th. It runs through May 13th, 109 sites across the US and Canada. But we did, there's two in the Philly area that we can say. One already happened. So Chris Crawford, Michael Grabois. In Salem. Michael's on KFT. Dao Zhao, rising sophomore at Swarthmore College. Patrick McRae from Kennett Square and David Hurley from Maronimink. And then John Curran survived a 8-for-1 playoff for that last spot. Can you imagine that? I've been on site at the US Open qualifiers where there's, you know, 5-for-1 and it's like, you just go back, play it again until one's out, go back, play it again. Like
1: it's
0: fun. And that's why, you know, I know this isn't, but they dub it the longest day in golf, which is so June 8th. So coming up, but really cool to kind of watch the people that get through first stage. Already a couple people, first alternate Patrick Sheehan, who's been on the show
2: Friend of the show.
0: So pretty cool just to be watching and rooting for some of these guys along the way.
2: Very cool. Not to redirect, but to go back to Brooks Koepka. You think about what he's been doing with these Monday cues, but alternates, being an alternate.
0: First
2: and alternate. Guy's got 5 majors in the bank, right? He's got a bank account as, you know, as high as the eye could see, courtesy of PGA Tour and LIV, whatever it is. And he's still out there grinding to try to get a spot. And yet people have questioned that guy's motivation for basically as long as he's been on the tour. Oh, he doesn't care. He does, you know, all this kind of stuff. He only cares about majors. Well, maybe he did, but he cares about being a part of the PGA Tour. And that's why he's doing this, to fight to get back in here and to get into these elevated signature events. He's doing the right thing. And I think it's freaking awesome.
1: I agree.
0: Yeah, it's great to watch, you know, and it's also, these guys are competitors. They've been athletes their entire life, and it's not like they graduated college and played beer league softball. These guys have been playing, you know, competitively for how long, and now you see guys like this that are on LIV where it's like, boom, just, you know, the rug's pulled out from underneath you. Now what do you do? I think Brooks had some insider information where he got out early. Knew what was going on. Unlike Bryson, when he heard that the PIF is pulling LIV funding, quote, there's no way, that's freaking impossible. Considering what I heard a couple months earlier, I thought there was a plan through 2032. It was a flip of the switch. So lots of drama going on with Bryson. Do you guys
1: think YouTube channel there, like we knew he would, which I think is a leverage play too.
0: It is leverage.
1: You want me, you're going to pay for me. You're going to,
0: And you know, Bryson's a special guy, but you know what? The tour doesn't need him.
2: They don't need him. I'd like to have him. They'd like to have him, but they don't need him.
0: They really don't. Yeah.
2: You know,
0: But John Rahm announced ahead of LIV Virginia that he and the DP World Tour have struck a deal. Both sides making concessions.
2: Like I said, that would happen.
0: Yes. And that that deal here will see him on the tour and remain eligible for the Ryder Cup.
2: Well, good.
0: So,
2: that's good. I mean, you know, what's he going to, he's going to end up playing the Spanish Open and a couple of these DP World Tour events in the fall that he likes, you know, to play, but he probably won't play as many as they were originally requiring him to play, but he'll play a bunch of them, and then he'll pay some of his fine and not all of it. And that's what I figured this would end up being. I was hoping it would happen like this. Because he should be available for as many tournaments as possible.
0: Yeah.
2: And the Ryder Cup. I mean, you know, I want to see him play. I want to see him get back to being John Rahm. You know, because he's not John Rahm right now.
0: No.
2: He's not.
0: Yeah. Well, Rory called out on why skipping certain events. And he's like, Tiger did it all the time. And you know, Brandon always said, that's what you want. That's what a pro golfer tries to do, is you play so well, you can take off events. You're like, you know what? I don't need to play in an elevated no cut event this weekend. I'm tired, or I just want to, you know, go on a vacation. It's my friend's wedding, whatever it is. Who cares?
2: Yeah.
0: Just got a grand slam. He's like, we're good. But topic of LIV golf still. Do you guys see the Scott O'Neill presser? A bunch of just like running around in a circle. He's saying he has to, he's work like crazy.

0: easy to keep live alive past 2026. That's like a pilot coming on the intercom before you take off and says, "Ah, we got enough fuel to get through like three quarters of this flight. Maybe we got to start like, you know, Venmo me a couple bucks before we take off to fill the rest of the tank." It's like, not a great strategy. I think it's done fully.
1: Well, I don't know how this plays out, you know, Danielle or Moose, but when you're like the CEO of a sinking ship, like it's got to be tough. You're getting paid. He's getting paid a lot of money, and he's made a lot of money in his life. Mm-hmm. Trust me, and he'll continue to make money after Liv doing something else. He's a brilliant guy, but that's got to be a tough spot.
2: We're serving a great dinner tonight on the Titanic.
1: Yeah, exactly. Yeah. That's going to be
0: delicious.
1: That's got to be a tough spot.
0: For sure. Well, Phil Mickelson withdrew from the PGA Championship, citing yet again personal health matter. Hope he's all right, everything. I don't know what's going on with him, but that now puts Max Homa in. But I do need to bring up a story. I don't know if you guys saw this, but it was gold. Of Kiz telling the story about Phil playing with him in the 2017 President's Cup. Yeah. Oh, yeah. So for our listeners, Kiz was saying you essentially fill out a survey of who you want to play with and who you don't. And the only person he said, "I do not want to play with," is Phil. But Phil has an astrologist and tells him about people's energy. And apparently Kiz was the only A+ energy.
1: Right.
0: So, it
1: emanates from the belly.
0: It comes from the belly.
1: I was unaware of that.
0: He said, Phil said, "Face me with your belly every time I hit a shot." You know, you get your energy from your belly, and the B-roll that they laid over the interview. And he goes, "Even if you stick it out a little bit," Kiz is over there sticking out his stomach. Oh, and he said, "Phil played amazing." But I mean, just listening to that, and Kiz is a storyteller, so just watching that
1: it's
0: clip.
1: A great storyteller.
0: It was awesome.
2: Yeah. It should just be Kiz telling stories. That'd be a great show.
0: Oh, yeah.
1: Yeah. And how about when he said, like, Phil comes up to him, he says, "Now listen, when I make this 20-foot putt, we're going to do this, like
2: the three amigos
0: belly dance,
1: whatever it was."
2: Yeah.
1: And he makes the putt. Like to think of that mindset, like, when I sink, it was like Moose when we were at Old Palm, you know, we're like, "All right, you've seen the line. Now all you got to do is make it." And he makes the freaking putt from about 25, 30 feet. It's like one of those stories.
0: Oh, yeah.
1: We should have done the three amigos dance.
0: Literally. Phil's a weird cat, though. He's always you know, with the coffee this and that. I mean, he is an astrologist. Like, let's let that sink in.
1: He's California, man. I mean, he's Southern California.
2: I miss Phil.
1: Yeah. I do too. I miss him. Yeah.
0: Yeah.
1: I do too.
0: But, you know, I could keep going on with T forever. We'll wrap it with this last one. Jim Furyk, the Ryder Cup captain, out of all places, decides at the Kentucky Derby to announce that Stuart Sink and Justin Leonard have been named as vice captains. But kind of taken back a little bit, like watching the Derby, and I'm like, "Man, what the hell is Jim Furyk doing?"
1: Yeah.
0: And then I was like, "That's where we're making the announcement? All right. Yeah. Okay." Yeah.
2: It's not exciting at all.
1: Well, it's an NBC event, you know, and NBC does the Ryder Cup. So
2: you know. Not exciting at all.
1: Yeah.
0: We talked about Justin last week.
1: I know. What's he got to do to be captain? I mean, you know, some of these
0: wear that shirt again.
1: They're just considered, but right. Oh, those were hideous. Oh, absolutely. Yeah.
2: All right. Good stuff, Danielle. Yeah. Thank you. And we will move on to the Truist. I'll tell you why I liked the Truist a lot better last year.
1: Me too.
0: Yeah.
2: We were there. Man, we were out there. We were doing shows. Powers had us all hooked up and set up on the course and Creator Classic.
1: Paige.
0: Talking to Denny, talking to Paige.
2: Yeah, we actually met Paige this time last year. That's a big moment.
0: Wait, was it Harry missing while we were talking? We were like,
1: I was kind of there, but I missed when you guys were sort of getting a little one-on-one action.
0: He was behind us.
1: I did not get any of that.
2: Yeah. But you know what? It's another signature event. You know, it's a PGA Championship tune-up, if you say. You got no Scotty, who was a winner here 2 years ago. But Rory's in the field, and that's exciting. And
1: he owns this place.
2: Quail Hollow. A very, storied history here at Quail Hollow to some degree. It was crazy what happened though last year, right? With cricket getting that and short notice and the way that happened and now it's back.
1: Cause Quail had the PGA.
2: Yep. What do you think about Quail, Harry?
1: Well, I mean, you know, it's a big ballpark. It's really well liked, you know, by the

0: tour, and by a lot of the players. Par 71, 7,583 yards, as George Cobb designed this way back in 1961. They've had a couple of renovations, but it's all about the green mile. When you have a segment of your golf course with a nickname, that's pretty cool. And
1: yeah,
0: the green mile, the 16, 17, and 18 finish always presents a lot of drama. And this is coming off of a drivable par 4, 14th hole, which to me, a drivable par 4 is a must have. You have one of those, you got drama, in itself. Yeah. And then they have a reachable par 5, 15th hole. Then they make the turn, back around, the wind will change, and they have a 529-yard par 4 with a blind tee shot over a hill with a huge bunker on the right and a tree that they've got to avoid. And then they go down to a green that has been moved out in recent years in the redesign more towards the lake. It's right on the edge of the lake. There's a big bunker on the right-hand side. A really tough hole, a really difficult par 4. Then you go to a par 3 over water, and over water is not as, devastating for pros as it is for us three.
2: Yeah.
0: I get that, but it's still, you can hit that green if you hit it in the wrong spot, and if the wind's blowing, the rain can run right off the green, and they've got, a big bunker in the front. It's 190 to 200 yards, depending where they put the tee. And then the par 4 18th, you come back again, the opposite wind. And they got that creek meandering all the way up the left-hand side, a big bunker on the right. And it's an uphill approach to a really difficult green guarded by bunkers. It's a terrific finishing hole. So there's always drama in the final couple of holes with this one. Yeah, it's a bomber's paradise. You tend to, if you can drive it 320 to 330 off the tee, you're going to have a huge advantage at this place. And there's a lot of those guys in the field, but it'll be great. It's always always a great event.
2: You had a couple guys that skipped last week, like Xander, Matthew Fitzpatrick, Oberg, McIntyre. I actually went with Xander in the one and done.
0: Did you?
2: I was going to keep him for a major, but I feel like with a week off, he was playing good, get some rest. I wrote down Keegan, but I took that for next week for the PGA Championship after hearing him wax poetic about that golf course. But we see the line here with our friends at Bet Parks. You know what else? I also think I'm going to take him for a win is Patrick Cantlay. I know it's funny, but he's been hanging around, likes this place. And I could see him, getting the win here. Who do you guys like?
0: Well, I'm taking Rory in the one and done.
2: Okay.
0: I'm getting him out of the way.
2: Wow.
0: Yeah. I figure last year this was at a different spot. It was at the Truist. He finished T7 at at Cricket Club. So he was still on his his high from the Masters at that point. It took him a couple months to kind of get remotivated. We remember talking about that. I think that's all gone. Like, Scotty's not in the field this week. It's an easy spot for him to just retake control.
1: A couple weeks and off.
0: He's won here three or four times. Yeah, he's rested. He just loves the place. There's no cut, so there's no pressing thing to get out to a lead. He can just sort of sit back, be off the pace like a horse racing term, and then shoot a 63 on Saturday, and all of a sudden he's right there on Sunday. I'm taking him. Adam Scott in the top 10. He's playing great golf. Had a great week last week, especially a final round. He loves this place. And Sam Burns, I think, is going to be a guy that's going to emerge. If he drives it really well, he putts it great. This is a good golf course for him, and he needs a good week. I'll take him in a top 10.
2: Yeah, I actually like Ben Griffin too in the top five. Yeah. After playing well last week, you can get him at 700 in the top five.
0: Yeah.
1: Super long with a driver, but.
2: Yeah.
1: Colin Morikawa withdrew.
0: Oh, really?
2: Is he?
0: Boy, he had such a good week last week.
1: Injured, Harry.
0: Oh, that's right.
2: I want to see how Rosie bounces back with his McLarens.
0: Not a good week for the debut week for the McLarens.
2: No.
1: He chirped. I had that in TV.
2: Oh, yeah. No, he was very defensive.
1: Somebody gave him stats or something. He was just thumbs up. Like, thanks for the stats. Like, I'll take it into consideration next week or something like that. He was just like, thanks. I get it.
2: Yeah.
0: Yep.
2: Yeah.
0: I don't know.
2: Well, great stuff. We will be

0: or entered to win a trip to Hammock Beach. Great trip. Includes a round of golf at the ocean course there, which is awesome. It's so simple. All you have to do is subscribe to our YouTube channel. Get on there. Check it out. Hammock Beach is tremendous, and we'll get you out there. We're going to run it through Sunday of the PGA Championship, so make sure you get involved.
1: Great job, Moose. Awesome. Danielle.
0: Beautiful. Week. See you next week. Thanks for listening. Thanks for watching.
2: Thanks, guys.
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11: The game doesn't end at the 18th hole. It simply changes scenery. Crafted for the enduring tradition of the links. Refined for the unrelenting demands of the day. Fescue and Dunes. Wherever the game takes you.
7: Hi, everybody. Welcome to the 19th Hole Golf Show. I'm Ryan Ballingy. It's great to have you here with us. Another episode in the span of a month. I know that sounds crazy, but we're trying to put together episodes for you that are interesting conversations of travels and places that we've been and stuff like that. It's been a really busy summer. We do a lot of traveling as a family in the summer. Just kind of don't spend a lot of time at home, go to the beach, go and visit family, stuff like that. And one of my journeys that took me away from home, this was a solo one, but I went up to Baltusrol Golf Club up in Springfield, New Jersey for the reopening of the freshly restored Baltusrol Upper Course. Gil Hance did the lower course,

0: That reopened, I believe, in 2022, if I remember right. And then they had him in for a five-year plan, basically, to do the upper and the lower. And the upper reopened not too long ago. And the club was kind enough to have people in the media, in the media space, out to play it. And had a great time with my member, Tony Orlando. I love playing golf for a variety of reasons, but just getting to meet people is probably my best one. My favorite reason for golf. Tony used to work down near where I live in the Washington, D.C. area. Very interesting career. Some of his work is still very much in use by the public, which is quite interesting. Not to get too much into his identity and life. But we had a great time. Had a great time with Brian Kroll. If you know Brian, he covers the Masters and the PGA Championship for CBS Sports. He hosts a show on SiriusXM PGA Tour Radio. He's the head pro out of Bally's Golf Links, which used to be Trump Golf Links, Trump Ferry Golf Links, whatever it is, out in the Bronx. It's a really killer public course. Hopefully I can come up someday and go play golf with him, but we had a great time playing. And I would say the takeaway from the day for me is how impressed I was by the entire place. I've been to Baltusrol a number of times, fortunately, over the years to play the lower course. I've never played the upper. And when we played the lower the last time, and 3 years ago, whatever it was, at the time, Greg Angiello, who was the member there, and still is my member there, shout out to Greg, great guy, he took us up to the upper course and kind of gave us some of the high points, the great views that were available up there, and why the membership tends to prefer the upper course as a day-to-day play versus the lower course, which is intended to kind of kick your ass. And you could see the potential of it, but the contrast at that point between what Gil Hance had done to restore and improve the lower course compared to what Jones had done to the upper course and was still very much in place, it was kind of stark. I mean, it felt kind of boring by comparison. Not that it wasn't a good golf course, it just kind of lacked that panache of a new type of place. And so to get to play it, the new upper course, I mean, it quickly became one of my favorite golf courses in America. I mean, I played great that day, and that kind of skews my thinking about anything, skews anybody's thinking. But I really enjoyed the challenge. I really enjoyed the features that Hance brought back, and we'll talk about some of that in this podcast and introduce guests, including Gil Hance, to the conversation. But I really appreciated not only what Gil did, and tried to do, as he often does, almost always does, through the lens of historical visuals and historical information, but also the way into which Baltusrol as a club leaned into its history in this entire process. And that's the crux of the podcast today. It's a two-part set of interviews. The first is with the three-man panel that basically does the history of Baltusrol, and they came together as a result of this process and really dug through a lot of stuff to learn about the history of the club that dates back to 1895. And more importantly, they did a lot to try to figure out the history of work done to the lower than the upper golf course. And they learned a lot in the process about the upper course that had not been particularly peacocked by the club, had not been really understood by the existing modern membership of the club, really hadn't been documented in as clear of a way that you would do now, and they do now. I mean, they put out a 30-page booklet explaining what they did, how much it cost, all the changes. It's a beautiful publication. They didn't do that back then because no one really thought about preserving history back then when history in golf terms in this country was starting, right? That's kind of tends to be how it works. Archaeologists come along because there's 5,000 years, 500,000 years, millions of years of history, depending on the project, whatever it is that they're trying to unearth. The people at the time didn't think about it as important. Now we have more of a sense of history, obviously, as we've grown in various facets of society. Well, as we attempt to grow in facets of society. And so we try to preserve some of our past because that kind of informs our present and future. That obviously didn't exist at the turn of the 20th century. And it didn't really even exist into the 1930s when the upper course hosted the U.S. Open. And that's the basis, the starting point from which this renovation slash restoration, more restoration, with Hants of the Upper started. So today's podcast, without further ado, is a two-parter. It's a kind of round table, literally a word of round table, in the clubhouse at Baltusrol, conversation with the historians, the Wolf brothers, and it's really interesting to hear how they got into it, what they learned, how they learned it, what it meant, how that informed how the club thought about this restoration, including the 14th hole down to the very last minutes of what they could or could not decide to do in work to the club, how they've become more proud of their club because of the look back into history with introspection about what they did and why they did it. And then, to base off of that, I had a 10-ish minute conversation with Gil Hants, who was there that day for this event. And Gil talked to a lot of people that day, which is why it's only 10 minutes. I was one of the last people that day to talk to him, and everyone was kind of was supposed to be on a tight budget, 8 to 10 minutes with the guy. And some people, as they are wont to do in my world, went way over the time. And I figured I could communicate or try to communicate the questions to Gil that I most wanted answered in that short time frame. And we did that. So if you just want to hear Gil Hants, you're going to skip about 20 minutes of this podcast that's about to come up with everyone in the historical society, historical team behind a Baltusrol. However, I would encourage you to listen to it because it really does inform the questions that I ask of Gil later, because it happened in that order. I talked to the historians, and then I talked to Gil Hants. So based on some of the stories they shared, the information they shared about all of that, that was informed the questions I asked of Gil. So, without further ado, here's first my conversation with the historians at Baltusrol, and I hope you enjoy it. And then, right after that, we'll come back and we'll get into the conversation with Gil Hants. Thank you for doing this. I appreciate it. Thanks for making time.
1: You bet.
0: Can you put into context the restoration, renovation that was done in the upper and lower into the history of the club and the work that the club has done over its history to refresh, renew, bring back, in some cases, features of the club?
1: I think it's very similar to a project we did started in 1919 and ended in 1922 with bringing Tillinghast in to completely revamp Baltusrol. And take our old course, which had existed since 1895 and had already hosted 5 USGA national championships, and basically replace it with 2 brand new courses, called them the dual courses, the upper and the lower. It was the first contemporaneous design and build of a 36-hole layout in America. That was a pretty bold decision at the time, given the reputation and recognition that the old course had. Here we are 100 years later doing something very similar.
0: When the engagement with Gil started, did he have a sense of what he was getting into? And did you have a sense as a club of what you were getting into, having done similar work in the past to prepare for major championships, but then to have a 5-6 year plan to redo everything?
1: Yeah. Well, I think he really appreciates the history of Baltusrol, and that's probably why we chose him, because we knew he was going to take the time to do the research and the study of our history and our courses and make changes that would appropriately restore the Tillinghast features, which was what the restoration was all about. We entrusted him with that because that's preserving our history is really what this club is all about. It's very important to this club. And we didn't want to go off in a different direction, like we did with Robert Trent Jones in the early 50s to modernize Baltusrol, even though that was the trend and that's what they were doing at that time in golf. We really wanted to make sure that these courses were restored to the integrity of Tillinghast, and we thought Gil was the

0: best person for that job.
1: How much time did you and your group and your membership and Gil spend together going over historical documents, imagery, planning to set up what ultimately turned into the plan of action?
2: This guy, Stork, did most of the legwork.
3: Yeah, so when we were interviewing architects, we wanted to open it, and Kevin Vitale asked me, said, Stork, can you make a document? We want to hand something out to the architects that we're going to interview, and can you just do a timeline? And we've all talked about this, and we know the changes that that were implemented basically from the 50s to the up to 2000 amateur, the 93 US Open, and even to the 04 PGA. And so I basically did a timeline of all the changes that happened post Tillinghast to the upper and the lower, and that was handed out to the different architects. And then after we hired Gil, the club said, Stuart, we need you to find any document, photos, etc., about going back to what Tillinghast did. And we have a pretty good archive, but then there was a lot more research we had to do, and collectively we all did that. And we basically, we had a document that we gave to Gil, mostly photographs and written descriptions of the golf courses from the 20s and the 30s, and that's what he used as a template. And we would get calls from Gil periodically during the process and say, hey, do you have any more detailed shots of 7 on the lower, 13 of the lower? And then Gil, with his research, and he's almost like digs in the dirt and finds an archivist or archaeologist, and he could figure it out. Like, we were on the 7th green. Yeah, 7.
0: Of
3: right?
0: The lower.
3: Of the lower. We didn't have any, we only had some aerial shots of that. We didn't have any ground level shots. And so he went around and dug, and he basically found the core samples of what the original green was, because Robert Trent Jones took that green and expanded it left and right.
1: Okay.
3: So he dug in from those areas, and he says, oh yeah, here's the original green. And then he found the original shape. And it's pretty remarkable how we did that.
2: Yeah, the other one, the big, on the upper, the big unknown as the work started was whether there are going to be two greens on 14 or one green. Because the green that we had played, you know, in our whatever prior life we were in, going back 90 years, on the 14 had been there. And I know we would debate it by email. I think we should just bring back the original green. Because that photograph, there's a photograph of that original green plate, and the new green had just been constructed as you face the hole. The new one on the left was the one we played for 90 years, but the old green was to the right. It had a drainage problem there because there's a spring that runs underneath it, so it was always soggy. And we had this old photograph that our founding historian, Bob Trevis, who's gone now, found at the USGA that was mislabeled. And it was a view looking back from behind 14, going all the way back to the halfway house on 9. And so he used that photograph, and then it was a debate. Well, maybe we bring back the old green and get rid of the 90-year-old green. And we said, well, the 90-year-old green had a U.S. Open in 36. You're going to get rid of one and that we played forever. And it's like one of the members' favorite holes is 14. And there's a beautiful vista looking up at the mountain behind it and whatnot. And went back and forth. And finally, I get a call. I think it was Greg Boring, our superintendent. He says that we found this aerial from the 50s. And we compared
3: late 50s,
2: all this, a lot of this stuff's all digitized now. All these old aerial photographs. It's like you can time sequence it. And if you go to the mid 60s, the old green's not there. But this other photograph dating to the 50s, that green is there. And so then it was, well, could it have been a sod farm? And I can remember, and Greg Boring and I'll have a cup of coffee in the morning. I used to work out in the morning, then I see him and nope, the decision hadn't been made. All the other greens on the upper were finished, and they hadn't started 14 yet because they hadn't made the decision yet. And I remember seeing Greg over coffee, and Greg said, well, Gil's going to be here at 10 o'clock in the morning, and we're going to make the decision. Now, a couple other guys at this table did not like the decision, and I said to Greg, well, what do you think it's going to be? Double greens. But it was, you know, it was...

0: Yes, Matt Worth, our president, and Gil, and whoever else was in, they all went out there and...
1: That was very much a last-minute decision for Gil and the committee.
0: It's probably a cute little story, because that was the outside of baseball story, but what was the inside of baseball when they went out there and, and made that call? And then it's still, you know, you don't really know what the reaction's going to be. It's got a severe slope, you know, whether members are going to like it or not like it. Or...
2: Three tiers. It's a difficult green.
1: Between Gil's projects on the lower and the upper, the three of us dug into the history of the upper a lot more.
3: Yeah.
1: And we discovered that many more changes had been made to the course than we were aware of, most of them between 1928 and 1935. And the ones in the mid-30s were really done to prepare the upper for the 1936 U.S. Open, like the new green on 14 that Rick just described. But there were a few other changes in there that we weren't aware of. So that resulted in about an 8 or 9 page memo with photos that we gave to Gil, and really did inform a lot of, you know, a lot of his decision making on the upper restoration.
0: Yeah, I remember that now, because, you know, Rick, you were the primary author of that. You know, we all, you know, contributed.
3: But, yeah. How did you all feel discovering additional history to the club that really wasn't as well known to the modern
1: We're doing it all the time, actually.
3: Really?
1: Yeah. It wasn't anything new. I just continue to be amazed at how much history we continue to unearth on this place. It's amazing.
0: Nobody back in those days, nobody gave a hoot about golf architecture. You didn't
1: it wasn't as well documented as it is today. And
0: It was Hannigan that rediscovered Tillinghast in 1974 when he got the article he wrote for Golf Journal,
3: right?
0: The Forgotten Genius.
3: Yeah.
0: And then, you know, recently we've published in our newsletter a lot of information on Jay Monroe, who was an early member, founder of Monroe Calculator, early billionaire, you know, back in the day, that had heart problems, and his doctor told him you need to play golf or go outdoors, so he took up golf. He became a pretty good golfer, was the general chairman for the 26 U.S. Amateur, was on the Green Committee, was very active in changes to the upper for the 36 U.S. Open, and then he was one of the founding members of Augusta National, and he and Clifford Roberts, Stu, found the article. He got through the historian. We got the correspondence. We didn't have it. It was lost here. But Augusta had the correspondence file between Clifford Roberts and our member, Jay Monroe. You read it, it's fascinating. You know, Roberts is building Bobby Jones's course, and he sends Jay Monroe a letter inviting him to come down and join, and Jay Monroe sends him a letter back. He's like, I'm already a member of
1: six clubs.
0: Really,
1: why do I need another?
0: I really would find any use for having another membership, right? And then you know, you didn't know Bobby Jones at the time, and then you read forward letters. They said, in, you know, because Roberts was persuasive, and Monroe says, well, I'll send somebody over to check out the situation, and then there's another letter back. My guy got back to me. I hear it's a special situation. I'm going to, because he would stay winter in Florida. He says, I'm on my way to Florida, and I'll stop by. Can you make a reservation at the hotel,
1: the Bonaire
0: in Augusta, and a round of golf at Augusta Country Club, which is next door.
3: Right, next door, yeah.
0: And then they became fast and furious friends.
1: Yeah.
0: And then they had that big train ride, you know, from the Grand Central Station, where we brought all the Brahmins of industry down.
1: To bring prospective members down to Augusta National.
0: And Jay Monroe was
1: Jay
0: the
1: Monroe
0: leader
1: was
0: of that.
1: His New York PR guy, basically.
0: Yeah, can you bring
3: kind of the recruiter,
0: bring the CEO
3: recruiter,
0: of American Cyanamid down, and all the other, you know, Brahmins of industry, and they even had that train ride. They hired
1: a Pullman
0: car
1: coach,
0: and one of the cars was named the Baldwinsville car because he wanted to get a lot of Baldwinsville.
1: Took a train ride down to Augusta.
0: That's
3: wild.
0: The golf trip of the century, right? Yeah.
3: So how did you discover some of the sources of the changes to the upper that weren't as well known? Were they primary sources? Were they digging in the dirt? How was all that discovered?
2: Mostly newspaper research.
1: Yeah, we try to make it all primary source based. We had some inklings from the minutes of the Board of Governors here, but not always in a lot of detail, and you know, they would refer to attachments

0: like green committee reports that were long gone. I wish we had them, but we had some, you know, we had some hints from the board minutes, and then we just dug, you know, with newspapers.com, you know, digitizing so many papers across the country. It's been a huge boon to our effort.
1: And then two other ones that aren't on newspaper.com. There's the Milburn Item, which is the Short Hills newspaper, the Summit Herald, is it?
2: Yeah.
1: Both of those, and they're still active. They've digitized their archive, and so going through those, we found some, and also the Star Ledger was good about it as well.
0: Yeah, Star Ledger.
1: Yeah, which isn't in, that's not in newspapers.com. So you had to go into those local papers that, and thankfully they're digitized.
2: Yeah.
1: Other than that, you had to go through microfilm, which I hate microfilm.
3: Well, a headache. I'm spinning that wheel.
2: Oh yeah.
1: So then we got started on all this history stuff. Before our centennial committee, I get a call from my brother Rick. I was in D.C. living on the Hill, working at the National Gallery of Art, and Rick said, "Hey, I just signed you up for the history committee for the centennial book." And I was like, "Okay." I was an art history major at Seton Hall. I knew how to do research. And so I would just go to the Library of Congress during the week, and I just lived at the LC for
3: email. And so we can still find anything and everything you can find about Tillinghast to Baltusrol.
1: Yeah.
3: And
1: Baltusrol history too.
3: And I worked at Dwight & Touche, and so you know he's getting a dime a copy to photocopy the articles in Golf Illustrated and American Golfer, and then he's faxing them to my office in Parsippany. And then we had binders of all these.
0: We came across some letters between the fellow that Rick mentioned, Jay Monroe, and John Jackson, who was at the USGA, and he was in charge of the 1936 US Open setup. And there was a big controversy over, you know, whether that Open should be played on the lower or the upper. USGA sent Bobby Jones up here in 1935.
1: Yeah, it was 35
0: to play the upper.
1: We had the scorecard,
0: and he had obviously played the lower and made it all the way to the finals of the 26am and lost to George Von Elm, but he'd never played the upper. So he played the upper in 35. They asked him to attest if it would be a good U.S. Open venue, and he loved the course except for the 18th hole of the upper. And he said, let's play the 36 open on the upper, but we'll move down to 18 lower for the closing hole.
3: That's listed as in Bobby Jones' 18 favorite holes of golf.
0: He
3: lists 18 lower as one of his favorite par fives because it's reachable.
2: Yeah.
3: And you can pick up a stroke or two on your opponent in match play. So.
2: Yeah, yeah.
0: But Jay Monroe and the board, you know, they wanted to play, you know, if we're going to play it on the upper, let's play the upper in its entirety. So they got at the heart of the problem with the USGA, which was a big swale that sort of obstructed the 18th upper green and a bunker that wouldn't allow a lot of gallery to, you know, funnel in around the green. So the club, you know, decided to, you know, make some minor structural changes to the green complex on 18 upper so we could play the upper in its entirety. So we found that whole history, and you know, we put it in the memo for Gil. And I don't know if you've played the upper before.
2: No, this is my first time.
0: But today you're going to see an enormous swale, about 30 or 40 yards in front of the green, that almost completely obstructs the view of the green, which wasn't there.
1: Wasn't there? It's amazing. I played it. We played it together. The first time I played it was 2 weeks ago. And I hadn't played before, and I hit a good tee ball on 18, and I'm sitting there looking and going, oh my God, you can't even see the flagstick anymore.
0: Used to be a completely flat run-up to the green, and now we've got this big swale that came back from, you know, it was removed in 1935, right before the 36 Open.
3: Yeah.
0: And now it's back, and, you know, I like to think that it was our research that brought that to Gil's attention.
2: In the community of Baltusrol, taking the knowledge that you all have acquired about both the upper and the lower, but specifically for the upper in this case, were there changes that you all identified that there was a conversation about

0: bringing back or skipping out? Like how much of the changes were just, hey, let's bring it back to the way it was circa a certain date?
1: So I'll give you a good example. And you'll play the hole today, 9-upper.
0: Okay.
1: It's a short par 4 after a stretch of some pretty difficult holes where you drive over a pond, and the pond is, you know, it's 185 or 90 carry. It's not really in play. But the Tillinghast hole used to be to the routing of that hole was to the right.
0: Okay.
1: Of where it is today.
2: It ran along the fence line.
1: It was along the fence line of the property. And the tee was on the right side of 8 green. It was moved to the left side of 8 green, we believe in the late 1920s. So there was a lot of discussion, should we restore that routing to its original Tillinghast routing? And we decided against it because now, you know, running up and down the right side on that perimeter are houses.
2: Yeah, yeah. And that was it, why they moved it to where.
1: That's why they moved
2: it
1: in the first place, because the home lots had been carved out and the Springfield neighborhood was starting to encroach toward the golf course. And that's why they moved the hole in the late 20s. So there was some discussion about moving it back, but it didn't go very far.
2: I think our president went back and I tried to find that tee, and then I remember talking to Matt Worth and said, "Oh, I found that tee." You know, they were, and I said, "Oh, I hope they don't go there." But the other one was
1: so for practical reasons, it just didn't make sense to do that kind of restoration. But
2: second example of that swale that got replaced, because it was like the approach to the green was like flat as a pancake. Now it's, you know, kind of like this. But I remember because I'm having my coffee with Greg Waring, and there's an aerial right over where the coffee is downstairs, where you can see the swale, and I would say, "Look at that swale! Look at that picture!" And Greg would shake his head, "You know, yeah, you know, there's drainage issues. I'm not sure where, you know," they said, "I'm not sure where I'm going to take the water, because, you know, the water just would rush down and fill the bunkers."
0: Yeah, right.
2: Between the two greens, between 18 lower and 18 upper.
0: Yeah.
2: So, you know, I'm like, "Oh, come on, you got to do it." And I remember seeing Gil Hance down there once, and you know, forgot a point to it. So for me, yeah, that restoring the swale, I said, "Oh, yeah, we got it."
1: But when you play 9 today, look to your right, and you'll see the fence line and the row of houses. And the pond that you hit over today used to be more of a burn.
0: Okay.
1: When the hole was moved in the late 20s, the burn was dammed, and that's what created the pond.
0: Got it.
1: So it is a slightly different hole, but it's the same hole conceptually.
0: Yeah.
3: What I would say is what didn't happen, and I think I know their opinions, but so Gil kind of based the restoration on some aerials that we had in 1935. And what was that was a good benchmark, and so that's kind of what we did. Tillinghast did a concept drawing, which is downstairs and it's all over, we can show you. And he specced on 11 upper a great hazard that crossed the fairway. So we would have two great hazards on the golf course. I mean, it's a big hazard, but it doesn't go across the fairway. You'll see it.
1: You'll see it on 11.
3: It's a huge bunker. But I was pushing to get it across the to have a Sahara, but it didn't happen.
2: So maybe the argument was it was never
4: just
2: built.
4: A couple minutes before I keep it.
0: Yes, sir. Yeah. Okay.
4: Gentlemen, do you need a cup of coffee? Any of you coffee
3: you
4: or
3: got,
4: anything?
3: You got water. We're good.
2: It was on the plans, but it was never built. Like on 12, there was a center fairway bunker on 12's next hole. It was never built. And then in the 24, at the 1920, the old course that opened in 22, the 1924 Board of Governors annual meeting, where all members are invited in the fall of the year. So it's almost 1925. So it's late 1924. One of the McKnight was the green chairman before Jay Monroe became green chairman. And he in the minutes say that he took a complaint from a member that said, "There's too many bunkers on the golf course." And his reply back was, in the minutes, was that they were just following the plans of the architects that were laid out months ago. Mm. So this is 1924. And that drawing that Stuart's talking to dates to 1920.
3: 19, yeah, 19.
2: And it's a working.

0: drawing, so it's not the as-built in terms of what was built.
1: What was built.
2: Yeah, and we don't have an as-built, so that's also, you know, but it was a concept. That's why I said it was a concept drawing. So,
1: all right, last question. In this entire process, and we'll speak specifically to the upper because that's what we're here for today.
2: Yep.
1: But what do you feel like you took away from this entire process, learning more about the upper, and do you feel like the membership has a greater appreciation for the upper because of your work and the restoration to it?
0: Yeah, I think as when we talked to one of the earlier reporters, is that when we first got involved in this in the 90s, that these rooms were decorated with sailing scenes, and there was really no appreciation of the history, the golf history of this club. And you know, Bob Trevis, our mentor, got us all into it, and now you walk around and it's all about the history of the club and the membership. Clearly the pendulum is swinging and the membership embraces the history and the fact that our membership, back when we were the Tillinghast Nuts in the 2000 sometime, going to a membership meeting and they're the Tillinghast Nuts, and it was, we just got to build this super golf course, make it longer, move bunkers and whatnot, and then that pendulum swung the other way, and then the members say, hey, we got landmark status, it's all about Tillinghast, let's preserve it, protect it, and reinstate it. So there clearly has been a shift in the membership perspective, and hopefully it doesn't shift back to let's put the tennis courts back in from whatever, where's the pool going to go, and become the country club,
1: Yeah.
3: I have a much greater appreciation now for what Tillinghast did here 100 years ago. He built two courses side by side that are each brilliant in their own right, but very different. And I think that's the brilliance of Baltusrol.
0: Yeah,
3: the two courses side by side that are completely different tests of golf.
0: Yeah, I think his quote was that they would be uniquely sought after as a matter of preference. Wingfoot was, build me a man-sized course. And,
1: right.
0: And here it was, and if you're going to play both courses then, lower tomorrow, and you'll see they're completely different courses. And when you're, most, a lot of members say, which course, come here, but which courses you want to play today? Well, I played the lower yesterday, so let's play the upper. So it's kind of like, you want it. And then we were all going through withdrawals because for a year we could only play the lower.
1: Oh, yeah.
0: And so now we have
3: our upper back.
0: No guest play on the upper till probably later in the summer. And we got it back. So
2: I would say the same thing. The upper is just a wonderful, wonderful golf course. And I have buddies that are very good players, a friend, Ian Savage, and he likes to say, The lower, everything's laid out in front of you. You see the bunkers. It's like, okay, visually, it's a little bit more intimidating. He said the upper is just, he said, it's just a sexy golf course. It really is. It's just the way that Tillinghast, I think he realized that he probably didn't need to have as many bunkers in it because you have the movement of the land.
3: Yeah, you have the slope.
2: The slope, and you have these green sites. And if you miss those green sites, you're in trouble.
1: Yeah. Yeah.
3: Without necessarily being in a bunker.
2: Exactly. So you can be in some bad spots. You're like, oh my God, I can't get, this is a hard up and down. So I think that's what makes it really, really fun.
1: I could have talked to the guys at that round table for a very long time. We could have talked for over an hour and I wouldn't have been bored. That just their love of what they do and their appreciation for it and just all the cool little tidbits. There's so much cool history that intertwines in golf. If you work in golf, golf's very small. I think what I learned in that conversation is if you research golf, you realize golf's just as small, because a lot of the influences from architecture, from one era to the next, from contemporaneous things, all of those things intertwine and often have direct influences on one another with historical evidence and legitimate documentation that explains the influence in some fashion. It's amazing. That all said, Gil Hance, and I've never talked in person. We might have shook hands or something at an event, but I never really bothered the guy's time until this event. Gil is great. I really enjoy him.

0: Just kind of tell someone you could get along with. Very gentle in his manner, even to the end of a long day, was the guy who was willing to answer probably a question. He might have heard two or three of the same questions from people all day. And I tried to make them different and unique, and also tried to keep it short and sweet based on the conversation I had with the guys in the library portion, the, you know, the historical stuff. So hopefully you'll enjoy this conversation. As a follow-up with Gil Hance, the architect who redid both Baltus Rawls' lower and upper courses.
1: Gil, thanks for doing this. Appreciate
2: thanks,
1: it. So can you give me a sense of, on this five-year-ish journey you've been on with Baltus Rawls, the differences between what you first encountered with the lower course and what you've encountered with the upper course, and maybe the contrast in those two projects?
2: Yeah, I mean, the lower, there was a big learning curve, right? All of the contractor was new to the property. The superintendent was honestly new. He'd only been here a year. We hadn't worked with anything here, so it was a lot going on. And the work, honestly, on the lower was more extensive. You know, the long period of time, there have been changes made to the lower from championship perspective. So it went great. The weather cooperated, and then COVID hit. And so you had all these things colliding, and you know, we're thankful that it all worked out and turned out well. The upper was honestly just significantly easier. It was just from the standpoint, we knew the topography was going to be more challenging, so we're going to have to deal more with washouts. Soil was rockier as you got heavier up, so my back took a little bit more of a beating in the bulldozer on the upper. But same contractor, Total Turf, superintendent Greg Boring, irrigation Tanto, and then our team was the same. So it was just smoother. And the membership also, you had seen the process down below. The results were proven from an agronomic standpoint and you know, modestly from an architecture standpoint. So I think they were a little bit more relaxed about what was going on out here. Not that they were ever intrusive, but everything just led up to it being a smoother process, and it was.
1: Were there stronger opinions about the lower or the upper from the membership and for you as well?
2: Honestly, they were a little more protective of the upper. And thankfully, the upper had changed significantly less than the lower, so I think there was less from a restoration standpoint to do up there. There were some practical aspects, tree removal, a little bit of regrading on the second hole. But architecturally, the positioning of a lot of the bunkers and the configuration of the bunkers wasn't as dramatic as the lower. So I think while they were more protective of it, we were not going to be as intrusive on the upper as we were on the lower from an architectural standpoint.
1: The club historians kind of said that your starting point was from around 1935. To try to lead into the U.S. Open in 36. Is that fair to say? And how much did you lead in the kind of decade before and anything after?
2: Yeah, we had the old aerials from the early to mid-20s, and then we had the original plans, which were not that specific. They were kind of more bubble diagrams, and then the irrigation plans we had from the early. So it was a marriage of all of those coming together. And then we found, you know, we hate to kind of identify a high watermark for any course, but in preparation for a U.S. Open, that's always going to be a critical time frame. And so we looked at alterations that may have been made, found out that several of them were not made by Tillinghast, which was a bummer, but that's, you know, something we had to factor in, especially on the 14th hole. And then we factored in the presentation, the tree, the scale, et cetera. So there was... They were great. I mean, there was like the ninth green was changed, and we were like, "Can you find us a photo of the ninth green?" And it took forever, but eventually one came up, and so we had a good perspective of what it looked like from the ground. Then when we got into it, we found that the architect who made the change had just basically piled dirt on top of the old green. So we found like an archaeological dig. We found the original layer. So then the combination of the photograph and then finding it really led us to what we believe is a really accurate representation of what Tillinghast had.
1: Can you dig a little bit more on the 14th double green, which we haven't been out there yet to see it, but it sounds like there was almost to a last minute decision point about what to do with it.
2: It was, and you know, all credit to the leadership of the club that they gave us that flexibility, but we were always intent on restoring Tillinghast green, which sat lower and sat off to the right hand side. We found enough markers in the ground. The cart path had run through there. The tees on the 15th hole had kind of pushed into that envelope, so we had to push all of that stuff out. But we had some good photographs of the lower green. And then we found this one photograph that showed the contours of the lower green. Somebody putting, I want to say it was Bobby Jones, but I'm not sure if it was. And then the gallery sitting in the bunkers that were between the two greens. And we noticed that the green, the upper green, which was added to the golf course, was like the guy sitting in the bunker was like head high. And then there was a guy standing between the bunkers and it was about waist high on him. And we thought, looking at it in the ground, it was about 6 feet. So it would have been over his head where the green sat now. And so we thought, well, they don't sit very elegantly side by side because the upper one is too high.
1: Yeah.
2: And so we just thought, well, we're going to get rid of it anyway. So why don't we just dig down and see if we can find the original grade. And when we found the original grade, we did a really quick sort of rough in of that green. And they sat beautifully side by side. And in that period, the archivists have found that they actually coexisted for about 30 years as opposed to, we thought, maybe 5 to 10 years because okay. There was a gap in the aerial photographs we could see. So we went back to the membership and said, all right, we've changed our minds. We really would like to present the two greens. If you come out now, you can see how they sit side by side. Leadership of the club, instead of going, oh, wait a second, you wanted it, you took it away, you want it again. You know, they were like, okay, we trust you and your judgment. And I think that turned out to be a great decision. So now I think they sit in a unique way side by side. It's not a pure restoration because obviously Tillinghast didn't have that, but we think it offers a lot of variety and interest to the members, and I'm not sure if they're alternating them every other day, but what we're going to find is that one might become the favorite, one might be more challenging, and so given, you know, maybe after a year of play, the balance might shift a little bit, or it might favor one over the other from a championship perspective, but we're excited. I think the presentation has really turned out well.
1: Tillinghast building the dual courses wanted to come up with something that felt different and led to a preference for players, whether they were going to play the upper or the lower, what they liked or didn't like. What kind of preference did you try to create in a contrast with the upper versus the lower?
2: Yeah, we really just tried to let Tillinghast's preference speak and trying to restore. You know, he used the topography is so much better on the upper, and it's a more beautiful golf course. And I think he showed a little bit more restraint on the upper, where he didn't feel like the need to build a huge Sahara, and he didn't feel the need to build large bunkers, and the green complexes are a little bit smaller, and it's more predicated on slope up there versus, you know, trying to get angles by using the slope of the ground or holding a ball into the slope of the ground. So I think his work on the lower, he almost felt like he had to give it a little more pop and a little more sizzle because it was flatter, and then, you know, it's a little more subdued up above. So I think that preference shows up now pretty clearly, but it was all based on his preference and just utilizing. And he was that good of an architect that, you know, he was ultimately going to take the advantages of both sites and figure out how to best present them and best use them.
1: In your handful of years of working with the club, kind of what are your big takeaways from this project, and do they inform any of the work that you're doing moving forward?
2: I mean, the biggest takeaway is that, you know, this membership is committed to, you know, having everything first class, putting all the infrastructure in the ground that they need to. They're committed to their championship history and the traditions of the club here, and the members love this place. I mean, every club members love it to a certain degree, but I think the pride here, the traditions of the club are really presented in a great way, and the membership is aware of that, and I think it's just part of how they act around the place and the way that they respect and love it. And so I think they were always going to be tough graders, you know, because of how much they love and respect the golf course. And so I think one of the best takeaways here is that we've made them happy, and we're excited about that, the way that all works out. We're excited to just see the future of championship golf at Baltusrol, because I think it's bright.
0: Thank you to Gil Hance. Thank you to Baltusrol. Thank you to Karen Monahan and Kristen Monahan and their team who put this whole thing together. I was able to stay at Baltusrol that night. I didn't even know they had lodging there, and they offered it. It was really cool. If you follow me on Instagram at Ryan Ballingy Golf, you can see a reel that I did, a short video I did of the experience staying there. It's a gorgeous place. The club is, I think, has this reputation as kind of being some stuffy place because you have to wear a coat in the clubhouse after a certain time of day or what have you. But they are extremely open and welcoming to people who appreciate what they've got and want to genuinely hear about it and experience it, not just to kind of gobble it up and make content and kind of use them as a crutch or something.

that. I've met so many members over the couple of times that I've played there for the upper and lower renovations. They're great folks, and I really enjoyed meeting them and getting to know them. And we'll go play golf somewhere else someday, maybe somewhere else, maybe some other time at Baltusrol, but I really enjoyed the people there. The staff is great. They were welcoming and very helpful, and they couldn't have been better to having basically 100 people, 100 guests show up in one day at their property to gawk at the stuff that they paid $22 million to do for the upper course, and we're very proud to showcase. So hopefully you enjoyed the show. I appreciate you listening. If you want to get a hold of me, you have any questions about Baltusrol, just want to talk about golf and life, you know, anything like that, get a hold of me. Ryan@thegolfnewsnet.com is my email. Like I said, you can get a hold of me on social media at Ryan Ballingy or Ryan Ballingy Golf. I created a separate Instagram and Facebook account just to talk about golf, so I can use Facebook and Instagram for normal people stuff, for my personal accounts, like sharing pictures of my kids and the other dumb, goofy stuff that I do that's not golf related, which you're more than welcome to follow, by the way. But if you want the golf stuff, we got golf accounts. Next show, I'm not exactly sure when that's going to be. What made the show interesting and compelling to me, and I think interesting and compelling to a lot of you who are listening over the years, was the conversation. So I'm always trying to post episodes when I have interesting conversations with people. In candor, sometimes it's really difficult to record those conversations, get them scheduled, do them. There's so much going on in not the world of golf, but in my pursuit of covering the world of golf. I mean, both really, that makes doing podcasts like this one kind of difficult. Just in total candor, we talked last year, I think, about the site being copied a bunch of times and it being pretty brutal traffic wise. That just finally got cleared up 15 days ago, 12 days ago, finally, and all of a sudden, the massive disappearance, the near total disappearance of our presence on search engines got fixed. Like, nothing ever happened. No explanation, no note, no anything. And that's been a huge relief, but that puts it to end a chapter. It's 16 months long, full of frustration and being forced to kind of reinvent Golf News Net as a business. A lot of financial strife in total candor, and that's starting to thaw out. At the same time, that last 16 months, we've been putting out a ton of video content, short form and long form, between our distribution partners. We have 32 million video views this year. I know you don't really care about any of that, but I'm particularly proud of it because it's something we renovated or kind of created out of thin air, but we renovated the business to orient ourselves toward video content. GNN TV is doing well. I'd love it if you watch it. I appreciate it if you do. Radio is doing well. We operate a 24/7 golf talk radio station, and this show is obviously part of that, but we don't do as many episodes of it as I would probably like. And trying to get back to that, trying to get back doing the newsletter, the break, which I would appreciate if you sign up for if you're interested in it, over at golfnewsnet.com, do it twice a week. And I want to orient that toward deeper thought of the issues in the game, not just some analysis of who won and why, but also some deeper thinking about stuff that I think about that I tend to not put anywhere else because I don't really have a venue for it that I think is worthwhile. So I think the newsletter will prove worthwhile to that end. And then we've got an advertising business that just started. This isn't a business-facing podcast, so I won't get too much into that, but there's a lot going on. And that's not necessarily an excuse for not continuing a podcast I've done for 20 years, but it is a reason why it's harder for me to put together weekly episodes for sure, but more consistent ones that you know are coming, instead of just showing up in your feed out of nowhere and going, oh, well, I guess I'll listen to this now. So apologies for that, but I hope you enjoy these conversations, because I really enjoy talking to people, as you might gather. I really enjoy talking to people, getting to know them, getting to understand where they're coming from, learning something from them that I don't know or really want to know, or whatever it is. There's so many fascinating people in golf and life, and this is one of those kinds of conversations that just kind of, both of them, that just made me happy. And there are so many times now when I go cover golf tournaments where I feel like I don't even need to be there. I can do it from home. I'm not learning anything. I'm just kind of an observer,

0: to a news conference type thing or that type of stuff, when you get to have these one-on-one, or in the case of the historians, one-on-three conversations with people, and you get to feel their energy, get to communicate in person, straight up, face-to-face, it's really cool. So hopefully they came through in all of this, and I appreciate you listening. Again, you have all my contact information. Feel free to get a hold of me. Always happy to talk about golf or life, and I genuinely mean that. A lot of people don't take me up on that, but I genuinely mean it. And thank you for listening. I appreciate it. Thank you for your support over the years. I never take that for granted. We'll be back eventually with another show, hopefully sooner than later, sometime in the month of August. I did feel inspired by these last couple of podcasts, this one with the Baltusrol theme and the one with Trip Davis, the architect, who I really enjoy talking to do more of these, to try to do more of these that aren't necessarily business-focused. We have a podcast about that. Aren't equipment-focused. We have a podcast about that. But just kind of golf conversations, and want to try to find more people that are just fun to talk to about golf and life, and that's what this show can be. Anyhow, thank you so much for listening. Appreciate it. We'll talk to you next time here on the 19th Hole Golf Show.
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1: Gambling problem? 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
5: Welcome back, everybody, to another episode on another golf podcast. I'm Adam Rayberg, and I'm happy to welcome back Amelia Migliaccio.
6: Thanks, Adam. It's great to be back. We talked with Tiger a couple weeks ago, which was iconic and so much fun. We learned a lot of great stuff and just had an overall awesome week a couple weeks ago.
5: Oh, yeah. We were down at the Cape Club of Palm City. And we had an amazing shoot. We had all the guys out. The course was absolutely beautiful. The staff there was amazing. They gave us the course for pretty much the whole day. And so we were just so happy with the way everything turned out. Obviously, episode one of another golf podcast had Tiger, and he was amazing. He was super candid in his responses and gave us some really good, a really great interview. So it was very, very awesome to have him. And we had so many good things also going on throughout the day. Amelia, tell us a little bit about your day.
6: Yeah, I mean, I'm not going to give too much away, but we recorded some commercial shoots. That was really funny to see some of the players do things that are outside of their comfort zone a little, maybe things they're not used to doing, like, you know, grabbing a ball out of the water with a ball retriever. That's all I'm going to say.
5: Washing a cart.
6: Exactly, washing the cart. But it was awesome. I hit one drive. That was my job with the commercial shoot. Matt Kuchar watched me hit it. There was

0: really kind and friendly and talked to everyone. So it was just a great day overall. But let's get into some of the things that have happened in golf. Obviously, the PNC was so much fun to watch. Headlines, if you didn't really follow it, were flooded with Tiger and Charlie. I mean, the two of them together are just one of a kind.
1: Yeah, it's really fun seeing Tiger's face light up and smile when Charlie hits great shots and when those guys make putts. And it was so cool, especially even after during the interview time when they were kind of up there together and, you know, Tiger was kind of grinning from ear to ear as Charlie gave his responses and acted like a veteran actually during the interview process. So it was fun seeing them hit shots. And I mean, it's always amazing seeing Tiger play. And he played really well. He hit some really good shots, and he looked really good on some of the shots he was hitting. Some of the wedge shots that he was nipping and having spin back to the hole, and his trajectory and iron control was really kind of peaking there.
0: And that's what he said, too. He said he's hitting the ball really well. When we last talked to him, it's just the walking that, you know, was going to be a little difficult, but they were in carts, so that wasn't going to be a problem. But yeah, it was really cool to see him hit just shots that were, you know, in Tiger shots that we're used to seeing. And
1: yes.
0: Having Charlie, you know, follow suit with that. And some of my favorite highlights from the week were when there would be kind of a clip of Charlie and a clip of Tiger. I saw one from the 2009 President's Cup, a fist bump that Tiger did, and then a fist bump that Charlie did. And it was basically the same exact motion. So just their mannerisms are almost identical, which I just find really cool. I feel father, son, parent, child, there's mannerisms you don't realize individually, and then when you see yourself on a screen, you're like, oh yeah, we're related.
1: Yeah, even like the pre-shot routine, and you know, the reaction to the putt going in the hole, it's cool seeing those mannerisms that mimic each other. And another team that played in it was Matt Kuchar, played with his son Carson, and they shot a nice little 10 under on Sunday and finished up fairly well to the top. So it was good seeing Matt out there with Carson. He's played with Cameron before, and they've actually played really good. So he's playing with his younger son Carson, and they had a good week. And Cameron was on the bag, and Kuchar's dad was on the bag, so they had the whole family out there as a foursome, kind of walking around. So it was cool to see them playing as well.
0: Yeah, I talked to Kuchar at the commercial shoot a couple weeks ago, and he said he was so excited to have Carson out there and have his whole family out cheering. So yeah, it was great to watch him too. But let's get into our guest for today. So we will be talking to Jason Day, and we're going to talk about some great stuff. I mean, he's been through a lot, fighting back from an injury. He wants to get to that number one spot, and he's been playing progressively better over the last couple of years.
1: Yeah, absolutely. I'm looking forward to having him on. He's got some really good tidbits that he kind of shared with us at the shoot. And so let's just get right into it and welcome Jason Day on.
0: Today we are welcoming an Aussie onto our show, former world number one, major champion, the 2015 PGA champion to be exact, 17 professional victories later, and so much more. Jason Day, welcome to another golf podcast.
2: Yeah, thank you. Thanks for having me on.
0: Yeah, so how would you analyze your game this past PGA Tour season?
2: Last season, it was a work in progress. The early part of this season, because of the wraparound season, I think I'm 31st on the FedEx, so it's a good start to this season, which has been nice. But I'm still constantly working on body, constantly working on the golf swing. I was literally talking to Tiger about it about 10 minutes ago, picking his brain, because I'm like, man, I have to, because I have my coach Chris Como is also worked with Tiger, and you know, I just had to pick his brain. But I think the game is showing a lot of good signs. The putting's coming around nicely. The short game's like, I mean, the putting and short game were probably the two things that were holding me back, you know, this past fall, because I actually hit it pretty good. But overall, the game seems pretty good. I'm really motivated to try and make a really good push. I want to get back in the winner's circle. Another goal is to get back to number one in the world again. So I feel healthy. I feel good.
0: That's great.

0: And there's a, I feel there's so many stats out there.
1: Right.
0: What are the specific things? You mentioned putting and chipping, but when you're looking at your stat sheet, what are the specific things that you're taking notes on?
1: Right. So I would say that like my putting has been pretty average. It's been subpar actually, because I've always been known for a really good putter, and that was always my strength. So when you take that out of, when you don't putt as well, there's just less opportunities for you. And when I don't have as many opportunities, like I used to nearly lead birdie average pretty much nearly every year. So you're like looking at around five birdies around. And if you can do that, you know, obviously that yields a lot of low scores. So I just need to, I actually was working on my putting last week and realized it was more of a tempo issue than anything else. I thought it was like an aiming issue. I felt like I didn't know where I was aiming. But, you know, I got it on a, I can't remember what the system was, but I was in this place and I was on the system. I was hitting some putts and I was trying to figure out whether it was my read, was it my actual face angle at impact? Was it my aiming? Was it just speed and tempo? So essentially it was just speed and tempo. I was actually hitting the ball instead of just kind of having this kind of gradual, like, so it looks like someone decels. If you look at like a Jordan Spieth or someone like that, like they take a longer backswing and kind of like slower into the swing and then, yeah, and into the ball. I feel like things are moving in the right direction in that sense.
2: Yeah, if you could tell rookie Jason Day some of the knowledge you have now, what were some things that you could go back and be like, yeah, those are some things I wish I knew back then?
1: Oh man, wouldn't it be great to have the experience? I would say that stay the path, don't look at other players and look at their strengths as much as what you need in your game. Slowly improve, like, but don't, all the outside noise, just forget about it. Like, just stay on your path, you know? There was some times where I'd be sitting there and I'd talk to some guys and they would say that I wasn't very good in this, or I wasn't good in that, or I'd see someone, I'd be like, I need to get better in that like aspect of my game. And I should have just stuck with the path that I was on, because I was actually, I was a lot closer than what I thought. So just kind of stay out of your own way and like to a certain degree, and then just stay on your path.
0: Mm-hmm. Does a support team, having a really good support team, help with that?
1: Yeah, it does. You have to have the right people around you, because if you don't have the right people around you and they're pulling in all different directions, then you won't be able to achieve your goals. So when there's a little bit of chaos amongst the team, that is, you can kind of get away with it for a little bit, but then after a while, it all catches up to you, and then, you know, it's really difficult to play yourself out of it. So when you're, as a leader of like the pack, and you're trying to, you're essentially the CEO of your own corporation, you're trying to make sure that, hey, I'm trying to make the best decisions for me so that future Jason will play better. And it's really difficult. It takes there's a lot of trial and error in finding the right person, but I feel like, you know, the team that I have now, I've found like a good mix, and it's been solid.
2: Speaking of having the right people around, tell us a little bit about like kind of your family life. You're obviously a big family guy.
1: Yeah.
2: And how Ohio came into your life. I mean, you're obviously from Australia. How did you end up in Ohio?
1: It's pretty simple. My wife's from Ohio. Actually, I was playing with Kid Rock the other day, and he was literally the first guy that's ever, because he asked me like where I lived, and I said Columbus, Ohio, and he goes, hold on, let me stop you there. It was a girl, wasn't it? And he was the first person. Everyone usually asks me like, hey, why aren't you in Florida? Why aren't you in Texas or like Arizona? Yeah. And I say, typically say it's my wife. And it was actually my idea to move back to Ohio. So we were living in Texas at the time. And then, you know, I thought we were thinking about starting, you know, a family. And I'm like, you know, we have no real friends in Texas. We had friends, but none of her family was there. My mum and my sisters were back home in Australia. So we moved up to Ohio, and there's a lot of good golf courses up in Ohio. The only time is right now where it's winter and it's cold, and or we're coming into winter, but like it's just freezing up there. You can't do any golf other than just inside simulator work, so.

0: Let's talk a little bit of golf ball. You obviously switched to the Bridgestone ball in the last year or so.
1: Yeah.
0: Tell us, like, how that came about and what were some things that...
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3: The game doesn't end at the 18th hole. It simply changes scenery. Crafted for the enduring tradition of the links. Refined for the unrelenting demands of the day. Fescue and dunes. Wherever the game takes you.
4: The guy you mentioned just a second ago, Tiger, did that kind of piqued your interest about the golf course.
5: Well, Tiger's the best or one of the best players to ever live. So, and I played a few rounds, you know, with him, tournament rounds, and it was just strange. We'd hit it in a couple of areas where we were together, and his shots were just so much easier to play than the shots I had to play. Mm-hmm. I felt like the shots that I was asked to call to actually hit and produce were really difficult shots, whereas he just kind of played it pretty dead simple, and he was able to right. have that playability definitely around the greens more. So, you know, and obviously he didn't really, like, I mean, when I was playing with him, he didn't really give up much distance at all. Like, I mean, we were pretty much neck and neck with the drives right. and stuff. I mean, obviously he's always been pretty strong and pretty right. powerful guy, but yeah, I mean, it was amazing to see certain shots that he hit, and I'm like, man, he just made that look so easy. He didn't really have to do much with the technique to try and, because everyone knows, every player knows that when you get out there's certain shots you're like, ooh, that's tough, and you have to change your technique yeah. and hit certain shots, and you're just like, wow, that's unbelievable. His ball was just like yeah, next to pin. Yeah. So long story short, I started playing the BXS, and I found my way into the BX. So I absolutely love the ball. I had to essentially get used to, I was telling Chris just before, I said I had to get used to how it reacts out of the rough. It doesn't, you don't get the flyers as much out of the rough. Every now and then you might get one where it's just sitting perfect and you're like, okay, it's gonna fly. Mm-hmm. But typically, like, you know, I would play, you know, most of the time it would come out like kind of on a nice flight and spin more. So, I mean, that was tremendous. Yeah, it was perfect because, like, you're sitting there going, and you can actually be aggressive out of the rough, whereas in, like, sometimes you're like, I've got to hit it 30 feet to the right of the pin and, yeah. and putt across. So,
4: take and then 20-footer and move on.
5: Yeah, and then the side breezes, man. Like, I think, like, there could be like a 10, 15 mile an hour breeze. My, you know, the ball that I was using before, like, I'd have to start it out way right or way left. And, like, it once it got to the apex, it would just, like, kind of fall. And I got so used to seeing that. Mm-hmm. And once I got to the Bridgestone, it was, the stability was off the charts. Like, I mean, just like the side breeze, it would just stay so much straighter. And it actually took me a good 10 to 12 months to at least get used to that, yeah, seeing yeah. that, know that, like, I can hit a little bit tighter to mm-hmm. to the target.
6: At what point are you hitting shots and determining, okay, is this a ball thing or a club thing, or is this a swing aspect?
5: Are you saying, in a sense, like,
6: like you were saying how you were watching Tiger hit shots and you said it just looked so easy the way he was doing that,
5: yeah.
6: and was that the moment where you were like, maybe I switch to a different ball and try
5: well,
6: it out?
5: Yeah, essentially when someone is playing a complicated shot and makes it look very, very simple, that's typically when you go, that person has technology or, you know, equipment that is just far superior than what I've got right now. Right. But it was just amazing. I remember there was just two shots that he hit around the greens, and it was, and that's essentially why he could be so aggressive, mm-hmm. is because he played a spinnier ball, and everyone knows he played a spinnier ball. He's like from the old school way of playing golf. Yeah, yep. Ballada balls and all that stuff. So he would have like X100s pushed all the way through on his irons. Like he tried.

0: take spin off, but he would put spin back on with his ball.
1: Yep.
0: In that, with that being said, you could be super, super aggressive with your irons. Mm. And if you short slide yourself, you've got such a soft ball that you can still hit the shot that is an easier shot compared to if you had a harder ball. So I was sitting, I'm like, man, I need to get in on that, because it's just like, even though I played some great golf with the stuff that I did play with, I just felt like I've always been a pretty naturally aggressive guy.
1: Right.
0: I don't know. Like, I just felt like that could give me more benefit playing golf when I could be just a little bit more aggressive.
2: Mm-hmm. What's the scenario like when you're watching Tiger and he hits a shot and you're like, man, you kind of have that envious, like, wow, I wish I had that in my bag.
0: I just wish I watched him back in like early 2000s. That would have been unbelievable. But, you know, I mean, the guy still has it. I mean, I was over there watching him hit shots, taking videos on my phone, man. Like, I can't stop. I told him, I said, look, I've got so many videos of his swing on, and that's why I was picking his brain about the golf swing. It's just, he's like, I was talking to Adam Scott about this, and I said, like, why was Tiger so good? And he goes, he did everything in every category, he just did everything better than everyone else. And I'm like, that's just really difficult to have. And that's why he was so dominant for 13 years, he was number one in the world. When you're number one in the world, typically you have, you know, some strengths, but and most of the time you're really good all round. Mm-hmm. To a certain degree, you're really good all round. You can have some weaknesses, just slight weaknesses, but you can't be like outside the top 50 or outside the top 100 in certain categories.
1: You got a lot of A pluses, but then a lot of B minuses.
0: Yeah, he just did everything really, really good for a long time.
1: A plus across the board.
0: Yeah, exactly. essentially, that's what it was. So, you know, being number one, it was difficult, because, and he did it so easy for a long time. And then there's guys that make it look easy out there, but it's pretty cool to watch him hit some balls.
1: Yes, speaking of number one in the world, got a question about that. Like, you obviously were number one in the world. We've got a lot of guys on our staff that were. Like, what was it like when that moment happened? Did you kind of know, or did it kind of naturally happen because you're playing well?
0: Yeah.
1: Or was it something you were looking really forward to?
0: So, I don't know. It was like, I knew that I was leading into some good golf. I think I was playing the BMW Championship, and they said, if you win this week, you get to number one in the world.
1: Yeah.
0: And I'm like, oh, that's great. And I ended up winning that week. But it was like it's funny because you have to look at goals differently. Like, it's almost like you have a goal, but you have to push through the goal. So if you're trying to achieve a goal, sometimes people can overthink when they have the opportunity to achieve that goal.
1: Right.
0: So you know that it's in the back of your head, but at that time I was playing such good golf. I'm like, okay, just put that aside. If I play really good golf, it'll happen naturally, So, and that's kind of what essentially happened. I just was coming off real, I think that was my fourth win in 6 weeks. So it was it was my fourth win in 6 weeks. I go back to back, I won the Barclays, and then I go ahead and win the BMW. And as soon as that happened, that was actually the number one thing that I wanted more than anything else, was to be number one in the world. Mm. Yeah, obviously I want to win Augusta and the Masters and get a green jacket, but being number one in the world was on the top of my list. Yeah.
1: Yeah. Not a lot of people have been number one. There's still a small graphic. You see all the names and you kind of think it's a lot of people, but it's really not. It's not a lot of people who's done it since, you know, the early 80s when they started keeping up with it.
2: Yeah. Is it harder? What's the difference between in mindset when you're chasing to be number one and then when you're protecting, if you must say, that one number one spot?
0: There is different mindsets. But, like, I mean, the problem that I ran into is that I felt like I needed to work harder and harder and harder to keep number one, and I just essentially burnt myself out. And I don't have a problem with working hard. I've always worked hard my entire life, like many other guys. So, but the thing was is that I just, in my mind, I did certain things different, because we all work pretty hard, and majority of the guys are out there working pretty hard, and this is leading into the chase of becoming number one in the world. I ate chicken.

0: broccoli pretty much for every meal for like 2 years straight. You know what I mean? And in my mind, even though that may not have been the right diet for me or whatever it was, I've convinced myself that no one else is doing this. I'm working harder than everyone else. No one else is doing that. And that was the same thing with the gym. I would do 2 workouts a day on top of the practice that I was doing. I mean, I was working 10 plus hours every single day, going back, spending a little bit of time with my family, seeing them for a little bit, going to sleep, waking up, doing the exact same thing the next day. So there was little things that I felt like I could separate myself from the next guy off the golf course that would essentially push me towards that goal, right, which definitely helped. But also, you could say that it brought some injuries as well later down the road. So it was like, I was teetering, you know what I mean? Yeah. And it's difficult to, looking back on it, would I do it again to get to number one? Yeah, I would do it again. If that was like the way that I was, you know, where I thought was to get to number one. If I hindsight, like if I knew now what, like, you know, what I didn't know then, like I would not do it the way that I did it. But like if getting to number one meant that I had to do that, then I would do it every single time. Mm-hmm. But
1: yeah.
2: Well, it's so interesting too. As athletes, we're always pushing ourselves. And then when we are playing well, I remember in the off season, I was asking my coach, working on some swing stuff. And I said, okay, how much should I be doing? What, like, am I doing enough? Or how should I be changing? And they said, you need to be doing exactly what you're doing.
0: Mm.
2: Keep it efficient.
0: Right.
2: You're playing well.
0: Right.
2: And don't think you need to hit 200 balls, because then you're going to end up getting into some technique stuff. Yep. And then go back into old habits. But it's a really fine line. But kind of speaking of athlete identity, obviously, as athletes, our sport is such a big part of our life. And when there are times where we can't compete in our sport, for example, for an injury, it's just really hard. Like, knock on wood, I haven't had a severe injury that's taken me out for weeks, but I've seen my teammates go through it, and it's horrible. It's horrible to watch someone who loves the game so much and has such a passion for it and can't compete.
0: Yeah.
2: How did you deal with that? I mean,
0: you go through different types of emotion. Depression is one big factor, because as athletes, you think that your world revolves around the sport you play, and that's what identifies you, even though it doesn't. But the way that, like, we think, it feels like it does. So having injuries and going through and just, like, not knowing, like, why is it happening? I remember, from 2014 to 2017, I had, like, 15 MRIs on my back, and I'm just, like, trying to understand, like, what the frick is going on. And I'm just trying to, like, I'm trying to figure out through my team, like, why is this happening? Like, what do I need to do to, like, and, like, I mean, I was severely depressed with, you know, not being able to compete. And then on top of it, when you do come out and compete and you have to play and you're trying to get on tour, feel good for a day, and then be back in that. And then at that time, I was literally going, okay, if I can just show up to the tournament, get through Monday through Wednesday and don't do any practice, maybe if I'm playing the Pro-Am, play the Pro-Am and just try and scrape through that. And then Thursday through Friday, if I can play decent, then I make the cut and play the weekend. Like, when you go from being the best in the world to doing that, then, and you're playing, you know where you've been, and you know that you've been the best in the world, and you've been, you know, you've been a super competitive person. Like, it severely depresses me, because, like, or it did depress me a lot, because I remember talking to my wife about it all the time. I didn't know where to turn, what to do, and every day I wake up in massive amounts of pain. And but, you know, like, it was a journey, and now I feel like I'm, like, finding my way out of it. Like, I've changed my swing, I've changed the way that my body works. My trainers have been great, and, like, I'm finding some, like, good, you know, positive movement forward. But it can be a dark times, because you're playing against the best players in the world, and it feels like you've got 2 hands tied behind your back.
1: Right. Yeah, that's tough. Well, it's good to see that you're getting back to some form and playing real good. And You know, we've taken

0: enough of your time. So thank you so much for stopping in and telling us some great stories. And we appreciate it. And best of luck going forward.
1: Appreciate it. Thank you, guys.
2: Thanks, Jason.
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3: The game doesn't end at the 18th hole. It simply changes scenery. Crafted for the enduring tradition of the links. Refined for the unrelenting demands of the day. Fescue and dunes. Wherever the game takes you.
4: Man, that was so fun to talk to Jason. He really touched on so many key points that so many people can relate to and understand. And one of the big things he mentioned early on was forgetting about that outside noise when he was on tour, just starting and really staying on his path. He said it was easy to get advice from what other people were doing. Hey, Jason, you should change this, or you should do this, but really focusing on his journey. And I think that's something that, in my experience, so many veteran players will tell young golfers, and I'm sure it expands to other sports as well, but how important it is to stay what you know make you successful. And so I thought that was just really good advice for just other athletes and other six people who are driven in their careers to listen to.
5: Right. It's so hard to do across every level, up from his at the elite level on down to like everyday Joe golfers like myself. I see my buddy get up there and hit like a nice high draw, and I'm like, well, I should do that on this hole rather than like the two irons in my hand and I'm going to just kind of bunt one out there. It's so hard to stick with your game plan when you see somebody doing something else that you might think maybe that's a little bit better than the plan I'm going to do. And I've definitely fell victim to that and influenced by someone else's shot or some cool manipulating shot they've hit. So it's hard to do, and I can understand. I'm not an elite level athlete, but I can understand what he's saying. He is, and he would see somebody else doing something slightly different than what he was doing, and he would say, oh, I can do that, and I'm going to put that into my game and instantly start hitting a cut stinger, you know, 280 yards, when maybe that's not well adjusted for his attack angle to the ball or something like that. So I can kind of understand what he was trying to say there for sure.
4: Yeah. And I think that's such a good point, Adam, that it does translate to the everyday golfer. I mean, there's so many people that have come up to me and, oh, Amelia, what putter do you have? Or that's a ping driver. And you know, the next week I can attest to this. They have a very similar, if not the same putter that I
5: right.
4: have, and people changing all kinds of stuff based on what other people are doing. So very interesting to think about. I also think another challenge and experience that Jason had being former number one in the world is the difference between chasing that number one spot and then actually protecting it. He said that,
5: oh yeah.
4: Yeah, when he became number one, he had won 4 tournaments in the last 6 weeks. So when people said, hey, when you win the BMW, or if you win the BMW, you're going to be number one in the world. And it was easy for him to put it behind because he had just been playing so well. And then once he got that number one spot, which he said he had wanted more than anything else, you start to think about, maybe I need to work harder, or maybe I need to, you know, eat cleaner or work out more, and it can lead to some unhealthy behavior.
5: Yeah, how much broccoli and chicken can you eat to have to stay at number one in the world? I don't know if I'm capable of doing that, but yeah, it was interesting hearing him say how, like, he felt like he needed to keep, like, going mm-hmm. and pushing, and, you know, ultimately that's something you got to decide if you're going to be at that elite level, and kudos to him to kind of keeping that up. And it was really cool hearing him saying that he

0: he would do it again,
1: yeah.
0: you know, even after all the stuff he's been through, like to be there and to push and try to get to number one in the world. We've heard Rory talk about it before, is he knows what it means to kind of push to get to number one in the world, and it's tough. So it was very, very awesome to hear it coming from a different perspective from a guy like Jason and kind of pushing towards that.
1: Yeah, especially because when athletes reach those milestones, especially something like world number one, the happiness and joy that comes from it is all the hard work and pain and challenges you went through to get there. So it makes sense
0: right.
1: that even though he went through a lot, he would do it all again. But one thing, Adam, that I wanted to ask you about was Jason was talking about his, when he changed the Bridgestone ball and his experience with, you know, what ball worked best for him. And he talked about being a more aggressive player and he decided to go with a ball that has more spin so he can be more aggressive.
0: Right.
1: Can you elaborate a little bit more on that?
0: Yeah, so like he talked to us kind of when that transition was happening of the ball and working between the X and the XS. And what that basically means is he felt like he could be more aggressive on the style of shot he could hit to make it stop at a certain position. Like he mentioned one tournament to where Tiger had a shot and they were basically right next to each other. And it was a short-sided par five over a bunker, tight pin. And they had to hit this like 54, 56 yard shot. And Tiger hits this like low nipper that, you know, his trajectory is super low, even on a 50 yard shot. And it just bit like instantly by the hole, you know, snapped back a little bit. And he had like a tap in birdie. He said, for me to hit that shot, I needed to kind of lean back and like hit almost like a semi flop because I didn't have a ball that had enough spin to do that. And so he said I had to try to manipulate my shot and hit an actual tougher shot than what Tiger had to hit because his ball was spinnier. So he mentioned that to us and he was just excited that he could hit more aggressive shots. Like Tiger could hit a lower, spinnier shot, put more spin on the ball because he knew that would stop it. And that way he would put more spin and make that ball like bite harder rather than having to manipulate his swing to get the ball close to the hole. So that's kind of what he means by being more aggressive. And some of the things that we put into the ball too allows you to hit the ball more aggressively. Like we put in modifiers in the cover. That way the impact at a slower speed, you know, makes it become softer and you can actually be more aggressive. Like Tiger's mentioned it, it's hard to kind of explain, but he actually wants to feel like he needs to hit the ball harder around the greens with his wedge to make it go. So he says he wants the cover to be slower. It's a weird thing to say, but he says he wants the cover to feel slower to where he has to hit it harder to put more spin on it and to make it bite more. So I don't know if that makes a whole lot of sense, but from a R&D perspective, it just means you can be more aggressive and hit it a little harder and fly it to the hole and make it bite rather than like hitting it softer and letting it roll out to the hole and trying to get it perfectly timed with how much spin you put on it versus how much roll you put on the end.
1: Yeah, it's so interesting. One, how counterintuitive golf can be sometimes, but I feel I am just learning so much about how balls are made and how balls are made for specific people and specific games since I've been with Bridgestone. And for me, my coaches will attest to this, but I'm more of an aggressive player and I play the RXS. And I've noticed around the greens, this was also something that Jason said, when you're an aggressive player and you shortside yourself, if you have a ball that you can control your spin with, even if you shortside yourself, you'll be able to chip it close because it has that appropriate spin. And I've noticed a significant difference when I've shortsided myself with the RXS that I can still get the ball very close to the hole and it's very manageable because it has that spin that I can control well.
0: Yeah, absolutely. It's a game plan that goes back to the fairway. If you know that you have a ball that could spin around the greens and if you do shortside yourself, you feel more confident that you can get up and down, then it'll open you up in the fairway to hit more shots that are more aggressively to the pin. And, you know, obviously if you're more aggressive, you can make more birdies, but it can kind of trickle back to your approach shot and where you play from the fairway. If you know your short game's on and you can kind of get up and down. So that's a good thing about that reactive IQ cover is you can be a little bit more aggressive on those shots around the green.
1: And transitioning to the last thing we talked about with Jason, and he really opened up when I

0: asked him about, you know, his athlete identity and dealing with an injury. And
1: right.
0: he opened up about experiencing depressive symptoms and how it can be really, really frustrating when you don't feel well and you don't know why it's happening and you've been number one in the world. And then all of a sudden you're just trying to play tournaments to make your contract numbers.
1: Yeah, yeah. Jason is such an open and candid person. Talking to him, I always say he's just like such a sweetheart when you're talking to him about the ball and when you're trying to get him to do something on the set, you know, and he's just all about it. And, you know, hearing him kind of open up and talk about that, it puts a little bit of different perspective of what he kind of went through back then. And it was really cool to hear him talk about some of those things. But it's great to see his game kind of on the upswing here. He had a great, you know, 2020 season. He's ranked pretty well in the FedEx Cup right now. He had a very close call at Torrey Pines, which is a very difficult course, earlier last year. He finished second and was right there at the end. So it's good to see his game trending up. And, you know, he talked about getting more wins under his belt. And, you know, if the putting can kind of get there, he talked about that's one thing he used to be his huge strength. He felt like he's hit the ball well this past season. So when that putting comes around, you know, his ball striking's there. He's hitting the ball so well. He's still got plenty of distance and plenty of time on the clock to play some really well golf. So we're expecting him to come back and have a really great 2023 campaign.
0: Yeah, for sure. And I mean, just this year, even with subpar putting, as he mentioned, a T8, a T11, and a T16 this year. Like,
1: yeah.
0: And like you said, you know, sitting very well in the FedEx Cup. So I think as long as he can stay healthy and he feels that he's progressing in that way, I think we're going to see him win very soon.
1: Yeah, I'm excited about seeing his season coming up and kind of the rest of his career. He's just an awesome guy. But it was so great talking to him. It was so good. The shoot, we've got a lot of things going on. We've got a lot of good candidates coming up on the pod, and we're really excited on what kind of is coming down the road from a podcast perspective. So guys, just hang on. We got a lot of good guests coming up soon, and we'll be seeing you, and hopefully you're listening in the future.
0: 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Until next time.

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4: World famous.
5: Named after the world famous Ohio State Buckeyes.
4: One of our hosts is in the great state of the national champion Ohio State Buckeyes. The other one supports him dearly. Do you ever get like heckled in Athens, Georgia, walking around with that thing on your head?
5: Oh, all the time. And I just, you know, for the rest of the year, I get to remind them they are your nation's champion, right? So respect them. Because they're your nation's champion. That's what they are.
4: That's right. Right.
5: That doesn't matter who you're a fan of, the Ohio State Buckeyes are your nation's champion.
4: Whether you voted for them or not, they are your national champions. Sorry, they got it done. Yeah, what a run. I mean, pretty historic stuff. I was there in 2015 when they won the first college football playoff, a 4-team playoff. And you got to be there when they won the first 12.
5: The inaugural 12. Apart. Yeah, 10 years apart. I apologize to Ryan Day. He has righted his wrong. He has atoned for his sins, at least temporarily for at least about 11 months or so. He's atoned for his sins. Quite impressive what the team did to rebound after that, to go from Michigan planting the flag on their field in a just horrendous game. And then bounce back and make that run against four very, very good football teams.
4: Yeah, that's a lot of people eating crow that were calling for his job and his head. That's kind of a cool redemption story. I don't particularly like him as charismatic to me, doesn't pull people in from a standpoint. But those players, it goes to show, you don't know what's happening behind closed doors in a locker room, because those players certainly played hard for that guy and made sure he kept his job for probably a long time, is my guess.
5: Yeah. I mean, if he goes and loses to Michigan two more times in a row, that's the one difference I've been trying to explain to people down here in the Southeast. Like, the problem is, the rest of this year, every time we see a Michigan fan, we don't get to pump our chest and be like, we were, you know, national champions, because it's like, well, they'll just spit back, we beat you. And it's like, yeah, you did. Like, that's still the crown game in terms of fandom, I guess, in terms of the program and everything, the national title is a much bigger deal. But in terms of fandom, the way we grew up, like, nothing else matters. That game still is the one we have to spend the whole offseason, you know, very reluctantly acknowledging that we got our butts kicked and just outmanned at our, you know, at home. And that will always hang over the head. So he's at least kept it for a couple of years. But if he keeps losing to Michigan, they will. Like,
4: we had,
5: it'll always be a hot seat.
4: It truly is. Like, that game, for this rivalry, if you grow up in these two states of Michigan and Ohio, that game is, even after a 12-team playoff, I feel like that game still matters more. And the reason I know that is, last week we had our all-member meeting, virtually, that we do every year. And shout out Mark, our CEO, co-founder of New Club, did a fantastic job. But John Petrorek, who is a former quarterback for University of Michigan, just a phenomenal pollinator, great New Club member. He had like the daggers in there, because I'm obviously

0: you know, bragging about the Buckeyes, and his daggers, they worked. Like they hit harder than being national champions, which is hilarious to me. A game in November that had no meaning has so much meaning to those teams. So yeah, it was great. Just a great rivalry. I mean, it's a good interlude to what we're talking about today and things that matter in sports and get competition juices flowing. Because the professor and I decided after week three, I know this is airing a little later, but after week three of TGL, the Tomorrow Golf League, we wanted to talk about it. And we both have notes and some considerations around what does this mean for golf? What's it going to be in the future? So excited to dive in and golf's new frontier with you, Professor. You got any college football fun facts for us today? What are we talking about? What's our get us started?
1: Nothing college football, but I guess in terms of the national champions, this would fit within that. But you know, you turned me on to the Acquired podcast within the last couple months. The Meta one is just a fascinating listen in terms of just the upbringing of Meta and Facebook and Zuckerberg. A fantastic listen, but I've dove into the Costco one.
0: Oh, baby.
1: My God. Listened to that one?
0: Oh, are you kidding me? Like twice.
1: I mean, that Costco is to be admired as a company. I just am fascinated with them, really, because they represent a company that has made, or go back to Saul, and made decisions that were not the best business decisions, but they were based on ethics and integrity. So, hey, no, we're going to stick with this. Like, this is going to be a bad business decision at the end. It cost them some companies early on, but still stuck with those, learned from that, and realized, like, yeah, that is just how it is. And I'm going to stick to my principles. And I appreciate that in today's quarterly growth minded world. That's just not their mindset at all. They don't think about that. They want to make money for their investors. Certainly, that is like priority number five, I think, on their formal list, or six. But there's so many anti-quarterly growth principles behind them. I'll just share one of them. I'm going to share more Costco facts as I re-listen to this pod, because it's definitely going to be a multi-listen. My favorite one is their margins. Their set margins. No item will be marked up more than 11 or 12%, I believe.
0: It's only moved slightly over the years. It's 14 now.
1: Well, that's their Kirkland brand. Their Kirkland brand, they will mark up to 14. I believe they now maybe even allow 15 on the Kirkland brand. So that's their own personal brand. Their gas, obviously, is under Kirkland, all sorts of that. But if it's another brand, it's still set, I think, 11 or 12% is their max. Electronics, they can't go over industry standard there, I think, is a set standard. That's maybe 6 to 7%. But they won't move that. Their whole principle is, you know, low margins for them, keep the SKUs low, and just trust. Like, the mindset is, we'll shop for you, right? Their goal is to identify value for their customers. So when you go in, you know you're getting a well-valued item. It's going to taste good. You know they're not raking you over the coals because it's such a, you know, high-valued item. And that's their principle. And I just love that low margin approach that's built on quality and just trying to, you know, we're going to take care of the customer, and that's our entire goal. So the fact that today is just, yeah, their low margin approach, that, you know, when you're going in there, there's no loss leaders. They do not lose money on any item. Everything is set in that 11 to 12% margin range for them, 14 to 15 if it's a Kirkland brand. Technology stuff, TVs and that sort of electronics are typically lower than that. And that's just an industry set standard.
0: Yeah. Boy, you are singing my tunes. I have been, so I used to work for a guy who prayed, like worshiped Costco as a business model. And him and I didn't get along very well, but we really connected. Like, he, to the point where he took me to Costco with him. Mm-hmm. And I signed up for a membership with him back in like 2012. And that company's just taken off since then. Obviously, they were doing great before them. But yeah, it's a fascinating study. I will say there's like nobility in what they do. They grew out of Price Club. They kind of had like, they had such scale so quickly and early on, and their founder was already so wealthy that nobility was kind of like a luxury to them. Like if you were starting from scratch, you wouldn't have been able to do any of the things. And it just speaks to capital versus labor, right? And you have to have the capital in order to even make some of those noble choices that they made around those margins and the way that they, you know, healthcare even for their employees and things.

0: But man, no, if anyone, that's a great call out early, Kev. This, it's a very popular podcast. If you're in business, a lot of people watch it. They're long, long podcasts on the Acquired show. But Costco, without a doubt, is my favorite. Charlie Munger, who, if you're in the investment world, Charlie Munger is one of the most respected investors of all time. Obviously, him and Warren Buffett. Warren doesn't feel the exact same way, but Charlie Munger says, no, Costco is the greatest business that's ever existed from a managerial standpoint. These guys are no flash, all just doing the right things, and they make a ton of money. They bring a lot of value to people, but they make a ton of money for their investors as well. It's a good study if you like
1: per this. Employee, they make $750,000 per employee, I think is what they bring in, which if you look at, yeah, it's hard to argue against, like, are they the greatest company when you actually start getting into the numbers and looking at all their comparables, the Targets, the Walmarts and everything. And when you consider, like, oh, if you work there, you get these things. So they're producing those numbers while also not abusing their labor force with, you know, hey, we're going to keep them below whatever the, 29.5 hours a week or whatever. So we don't have to cover this for them and we can make them pay for food stamps. I'm picking on an unnamed company right there that they make sure their workers have to shop at their store by keeping them underpaid in a certain way. And they don't play any of those games. So their customer turnover rates, I think 93% retain after a year.
0: Which is wild. And that industry is insane.
1: They're like, their employee is, I think their average length, pretty much every employee is still there 2 years later. It's like absurd. I forget the percentages on that, but like, it's like 91% of their employees are still there 2 years later. They have no theft by their employees. They have zero theft by their customers. It is just like everything across the board. You're like, that's exactly the way a company should look.
0: My other favorite one is the SKUs in that warehouse are 4,300, I think is what the number was. Like 4,300 SKUs for a massive warehouse. That's not that much. But one of the biggest factors is that when they limit the SKUs, they can focus on value. Like you said, get the absolute best value for the members. But the churn of those, because the way their cash flow works is they have float in product goods. You see like float, which is your money actually sits there and can make money for you elsewhere because it's not being utilized. They pay net 30 to their typical vendor, maybe even better than that with the terms that they can probably get. All of their product on 4,300 SKUs has already turned before 30 days, like 15 days.
1: It's like, yeah, so 26, they actually created, I think right now it's there, 26 or 27 days is their inventory turnover.
0: So it ships to the warehouse, you drive your car, you pick it up. They have no cost like an Amazon that has to get it to your doorstep. And that money sits there for, average probably 30 some days and makes them interest in their banks. Yep. And so they found a float business. And again, that goes to like the level of scale and all these things that they're able to decide after being so large. Yep. A mom and pop business wouldn't have that opportunity.
1: And choice by the customer. When you go to buy nuts or whatever, like there's one choice. Like you don't have 27 different types of company nuts you're buying.
0: And it's good. And their stuff is good. Like that's the key. Their stuff is good. That's right. And I don't know, if you're a new club member listening to this, I want you to take away from Kevin's fun fact here today that this is like an inspiration for me with what we do with New Club. Our team, I am a broken record talking about just find the value. What is the best value for us as golfers? It doesn't have to be cheap, doesn't have to be expensive, but it has to be great, great value. Let's go find that. And then you just have a bunch of happy members. So, yeah, it's a fascinating thing, man. You got me fired up with Costco. I mean, Mark somewhere is giggling.
1: One more comment too. Like we talked about the supplier, you know, how they float and all that. They're also really great to their suppliers. Like they don't abuse their suppliers. That's what a lot of companies do to avoid the float issue. You know, rather than the 30-day turnaround, Walmart will bully a supplier and be like, we're not going to pay you for 6 months.
0: Yep.
1: Right. Like they'll do stuff like that where Costco's like, no, like we want to pay you in your 30 days. So at the end of the month, you get what's due to you. And we're going to do that. And they don't bully them in terms of, hey, we're going to force your prices down. They, because of the low SKU count, they have a team that understands every industry they're buying from and just collaborates with their suppliers. They visit them rather than making the suppliers come to them. Like Walmart makes everybody come to Bentonville, right? And just boxes them around. No, they go to their suppliers and they're like, hey, you raised prices on us. Just tell us why. And then if they get a realistic explanation. Like, okay, we get it. We'll figure this out and we'll work it out. And they work really hand in hand with their suppliers in a way that is a mutual relationship rather than just saying, hey, we're a big box company. We're going to get you a lot of money. Like, you need to give us cheaper prices. They don't play that typical bullying approach that some other big box places do. I'm sure that, you know, obviously they drive a hard bargain, but from my understanding, no supplier ever complains about working with Costco, that they really enjoy that relationship and don't feel like they're getting abused by a big company.
0: Before, at risk of this becoming the Costco episode of the bag drop, let's jump to another well-regarded company in the golf industry, and that's Titleist. Kevin, I don't know if you saw last week, but the team at Titleist, it's led by our friend Stephanie Luttrell that I want to have on the podcast. They're continuing to innovate, and they're metal woods. So although they have their two-year cycle release on metal woods, well, they dropped a new one last week in the GT family of metals, which is the GT1 driver, fairway, and hybrids. So they're introducing this all new GT1 to the metal wood lineup, and it's intended to deliver same kind of principles: high launch, fast ball speeds, increased stability. The new GT1 metal woods feature ultra lightweight configurations to facilitate effortless launch and speed, baby, for moderate swing speed players. So this is kind of their answer for that moderate swing speed. Maybe not, you know, you're up in the 100s, 110s, maybe more your 80s and 90s, but it's all configurable still and built to accommodate the players seeking higher launch and mid spin performance. So check out those if that sounds like you, go check out Titleist.com and their new GT1 drivers, fairways, and hybrids. Hey, Professor, why don't we get on to the show?
1: Let's talk TGO, baby.
0: TGO, baby. All right. We didn't want to do this, and here we are weeks later. Professor and I, you know, kickoff of TGL, we're like, are we going to do a TGL episode? Just you and I talking about this thing?
1: He said, nah, I tried to hold
0: everyone's going
1: to
0: do it. But then the texts start to happen, and the professor got pulled in. So I haven't missed an episode. I don't catch them all live, but I've been watching. We only watched three. I've watched all three. Professor, you've watched just one. Is that correct?
1: I've watched just one. Gave it my Sunday best. I watched one.
0: But you've read the headlines the last couple of years, and you're watching to see, you know, what's coming this way, right?
1: I had to tune in, and, you know, Atlanta Drive Golf Club, I had to tune in for their first match. Big Atlanta guy, you know, that, you know, Justin Thomas, Patrick Cantlay, Billy Horschel, Lucas Glover, all Atlanta boys, right? They live right in downtown Atlanta, just really repping the city.
0: So it was the team city aspect that pulled you in. You're a local guy.
1: 100%.
0: Because I know you never miss a Falcon.

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4: The game doesn't end at the 18th hole. It simply changes scenery. Crafted for the enduring tradition of the links. Refined for the unrelenting demands of the day. Fescue and dunes. Wherever the game takes you.
5: Well, I think we wanted to just ask some high-level questions. I broke down my notes, and this is 3 weeks of watching this thing and talking to you and others, but I kind of broke it down into a few different categories. Technology, what are they using? What does this look like and mean for golf? Competition, you know, the talk about the format and the actual competitive landscape of TGL, and then course design and strategy. Those are kind of my three buckets. I also have a big category on vibe that we can touch on maybe. Just thinking about the telecast, thinking about the arena itself and kind of the extracurriculars of it all. Like, what does that vibe kind of look like? So those are all my notes that I want to get to with you today. But what are some, you're always good at like, bring it back to the 1,000-foot view or 10,000-foot view. Like, what are some things circling around your head around this thing?
6: I mean, I want to start here with the team aspect because that's something both of us have been, you know, you've definitely been more vocal than me, but we're both big supporters of the team aspect. We think that, you know, would be a huge win for golf to find someone to have a team element where fans can attach to that. If we could rewind back to the 70s or so, if we could have started then with when PGA players truly wore, trunk slammers and driving from city to city, you could have been like, okay, these guys are regional here. Let's have them as a team, regional here. They could drive around in their cars together. It would have been the true, like, you know, kind of swingers sort of getting in four cars, you know, pulling away from the golf course, driving the next one sort of situation. Could have been beautiful from that. But where are you at on the, just, you've seen a little bit more than me, obviously. Is the team aspect resonating with you to this point?
5: In TGL, no, and I'll say my first thing that kind of crossed my mind is that Liv isn't got the answer either, so I don't want to like point that direction. But as a contrast, I think those players did buy in fairly quickly on the team concept. Like even a skeptic and a total curmudgeon like Brooks Koepka feels to be pretty bought into it. These guys, they don't seem bought in on the team thing at all. And that to me just says volumes. So it's almost like, yeah, the team, and this I'll get to in a lot of my competition standpoints, but it's the balance of like the true pure play competition versus the silliness of it. And it seems like we're more on the silliness factor than we are on the competition. So yeah, team's not resonating.
6: Yeah. Like I appreciate that.

0: their effort with alternate shot. Really, really appreciate that effort. I think we obviously are huge alternate shot fans within new club, and would love to see that throughout golf. And it is by far probably the most superior team aspect of the game. But this version of it loses everything that makes alternate shot good. It's the I just stuck my partner behind the eight ball, right? Situation. It's the I'm out of position with an uncomfortable iron into the green. It's the we're sitting there with a wedge in our hand and we dumped in a bunker and now we're out of play. It's the walk up to, you know, the walk for 300 yards because you pumped one, you know, in the right trees and we have to talk to each other as we walk to the ball. So it loses all of that. Like the whole shot, I was really excited about watching it. But it's just when the sequence is so quick, which is part of the lure of indoor golf, is the sequencing being more quick. Well, it loses all that team aspect, which I found unfortunate because I really was kind of excited to see how the old shot might look with pros playing it more often than just the Ryder Cup. And on top of that, the city thing, it's just, I think LIV, I appreciate LIV a little bit more in terms of its team structure, how they've, you know, named the team, structured the teams. Because the city aspect where they're all playing indoors down in Florida at one place, like the city names, those guys don't live there. They have no association with Atlanta, Boston. Jupiter gets some association because a lot of the guys live there. I know at least Tiger. I don't remember the other guys on the team. I don't think the other guys on the team actually live there. Like, just the team aspect of the city names has zero attachment to it. There's no sensibility there other than the donors, the team owners having relationships with those cities. Outside of that, there's just nothing there.
1: That
0: seems like a big whiff to me.
1: You can't skip history. I wrote this down. Like there is an element of act as if, right? In anything new. And before it's the great new thing, you have to behave like it's the great new thing. And that's a lot of like innovation and futurist thinking but if sports, you look at the history of time, you can't skip history. I mean, the PGA Tour's tried this 100 times with the Players Championship being the fifth major. You can't skip it. You just have to build it. There's some shortcuts to it. I think one thing that's always been a shortcut to it in golf is the history of a golf course, and you can tie in, you know, some of these things of a place that will give you a leg up on that history. You see, you know, the Rota of Opens going back to these classic courses with a lot of history. I think LIV even tried this with a couple places that they haven't done well at that. But, you know, trying to get the like team buy-in and all those things, you just can't skip history. You just have to build it hope you survive to the point where that you do have history that, but they're acting on day one like these teams are legacies, and it's not the case. LIV's doing the same thing. It's just, you know, it's very insincere.
0: Yeah, I almost think LIV has accomplished that better of just chest pumping as if they've always been the greatest thing, right? In terms of what's there, where this execution seems a little bit more misguided. Yeah, me thinking, obviously, I think, you know, let's be clear. I think it would be very financially unviable to build one of these arenas in each of these cities and the teams would travel there. Like, that would be the ideal situation, but I get the finances behind that probably don't make any sense to the investors. But you wonder then, like, home courses. Like, you're in a virtual environment. Could they have built home courses where each team does have a home course? And when you're playing that team and they're the home team, that's the course things are being played on. Or like options of holes where the team actually gets to choose the next hole, like from their like home holes. Something there, like to add that attachment, because definitely this is removed. And maybe this will jump into one of your categories in terms of the golf course design. Like the grounds of the game to me are just bastardized in this, just an afterthought, just not.
1: And in the metaverse, in the digital world, you kind of, I don't know, expected that, I guess, to think it wouldn't is pretty bold. Sticking with competition, because I don't know if we jump around, I probably won't get as concise of thoughts as I have around this thing, but I wanted to stick with competition if you can, just because you started us there. You know, the match play, this is match play, and it doesn't feel like we're embracing

0: match play. And a good example is like they haven't once dug into the strategy or having a captain or a player discuss what they are thinking from who's playing who. I mean, we get into that all the time in the Ryder Cup. We get into that all the time with any cup, Solheim and Presidents Cup. These are the things that like, yeah, that's what we're all thinking. But it's not even a point on a telecast or any of these players' minds, which again, it goes back to like the competition, the team element. There is. There probably isn't yet because they all are kind of showing up and figuring this thing out as they go. But man, you'd love to hear some pre-thoughts around, you know, what did your captain decide for this lineup? What did your captain decide for putting you on this hole versus that player? And we don't even know the format for those. Like how did you select each of them? So I think that's not taken front enough stage for me. And I think even just starting to formulate my thoughts this morning around it, and I'm going to go back to this one point, either embrace the silliness or embrace the competition. And I felt like there's a lot on Twitter and people kind of saying, embrace the silliness, right? A lot of basketball. If you haven't seen the movie Basketball done by the South Park creators, it's an absolute gem. Just a time machine piece that is very, very funny. They make up their own game from a backyard that becomes a arena sport, and they do just ridiculous things, and it's all very funny. But the more I thought about that, it's like, okay, yeah, I would like to see the playfulness and the ha ha's and everything, but I'll tune out real fast on that because I am here as a sports fan. I am here as a golf fan. And I want to see a moment of greatness, and I want to see a moment of overcoming adversity, and I want to see what sports in a very personal and like the reason we play sports, the reason we support teams, like I want to see those reasons emerge. And if we go any more down the silliness route, it's not going to exist, and people are going to tune out. So the more I'm thinking about it, I think we got to get away from basketball. We got to get into like the competitive things. I'll even say, this shouldn't resemble basketball. This should resemble like competitive darts or 3-on-3 basketball. You know how that got to the Olympics and that was very weird and kind of different, but how hard everyone was playing and how serious the teams were going towards their strategies. And they included some games. And I know 3-on-3 basketball is now coming up for the ladies soon. And I don't know. Those are kind of innovations that aren't skewing away from competition. They're leaning into competition. So that's a big point I have for this thing is like, all right, you're figuring it out and everything, but you just let competition take the back seat. We can tell. We can totally tell.
1: I mean, that's a great point I hadn't thought about that I hadn't put my finger on, but one of the things that didn't resonate with me at all during the competition or the broadcast was there was no discussion of strategy, golf, thinking about the shot. What are they thinking through at any point, right? The chip shot's being hit, the iron shot's being hit, the wood's being hit. And it makes me wonder, you know, okay, what explains that? One, it's, you know, it's new. So maybe that will come. Or maybe they haven't thought of that and have ways to do it intentionally and better. Maybe that will be something they try. But I really go to two thoughts on that. One, golfers aren't that interesting. Most of the golfers on the PGA Tour are not that interesting of characters. I'd be like, if I was on there, like, I'm not an interesting person. You put me on that sort of style thing and you want me to talk and like show out and all that, like, nobody's going to be tuning in to watch me. Even if I was the greatest golfer in the world, my personality just would not lend itself to being that interesting in that environment. So I think of like, I think, you know, of the guys that were there on the one I saw, JT was probably, I mean, Billy Horschel really, really worked hard. And I kind of appreciate what Billy was trying to do. But Justin Thomas is a great example of who's supposedly JT is one of the most interesting golfers out there. I think this showcase, despite that, he's not actually that interesting. Like he's not that great of a personality, right? He's made for like, you see him for the 20 seconds he's hitting a shot. You see his little like, whatever his character there. And then after that, he's not that interesting anymore. So I think that's one piece of it. The other one I would say is the golf's not that interesting. There's no trees on these courses. Like, right? There's no interesting shots. Every lie is perfect. Yeah, they dropped it in the rough, but then they're just hitting a normal shot. There's never this like creative shot where I'm going to run it for 50 yards and I got to punch

out into this tree and have it chase this slope and move that. Like, none of that's there. So they, to be fair to the players, so they're not interesting to begin with, most of them. Then they're not playing an interesting style of golf that lets them engage and really turns their mind on and think of, like, here's what I'm going to do. Think of, like, Tiger. If you could walk 18 holes at St. Andrews with him and hear him talk through every shot, I bet he could spend 90 seconds over every shot telling you the different things he's thinking about, what he might try to do, why he's not trying this, what's this going on. On simulator golf, you don't get that at all. Like, you have, like, you've played simulator golf. You think about each shot for 2 seconds. Okay, that's yardage. There's any adjustment, hit it.

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5: The game doesn't end at the 18th hole. It simply changes scenery. Crafted for the enduring tradition of the links. Refined for the unrelenting demands of the day. Fescue and dunes. Wherever the game takes you.
6: Yeah. You just kind of hammered a big point I have on course design and strategy. And that's definitely a factor here. I think on format, have you played a lot of simulator golf?
0: I played a decent amount. I used to play, when it first came out, I played it a lot, and then I just kind of grew disinterested with it. So I don't seek it out that much anymore.
6: Yeah. Cause not to be overly critical of them, your Delta hand, they obviously built this remarkable facility with technology and all. And we're going to talk a little bit more about technology, but I know there's only so many like great formats you can do in simulator golf. I've run simulator leagues for 3-4 years with New Club, and we've tweaked every single session, you know, a couple of times a year, what formats stink and what ones don't. One of my least favorite outdoors becomes one of my more favorite indoors, and that's scramble. I hate to say it, but it is more interesting when you have a partner who's on the green. You're going to do something a little different in simulator golf than you might regularly. So there's those types of things. But I think the 3v3, we've played that in New Club leagues. And 2v2 is a little more interesting, an alternate shot. And I think you already hit on this point, right? You left your partner in a tough spot. Now you have a moment of redemption. That's drama. The three kind of loses it. I even think these guys kind of lose it. I see. Mm-hmm. And when you have two shots before you hit again, we've seen some really bad golf shots in the weeks 1 and 2 particularly. You miss some doozies of these guys just kind of sitting for two shots, waiting to hit, and then stepping in and not doing very good. So I think the format needs a lot of attention and work. One idea, you know, I like this nowhere to hide kind of mentality of it, where even in their singles, they're playing every third hole. And so you have just like these wait periods, and it's hard to see these guys compete. I mean, back to the point, these guys they're not world-class entertainers. They're world-class competitors. These guys that think they're entertainers, I'm sorry, you're not. I'll turn on Netflix for that. Like, I want to see you compete at a high level and be the best. And that's what they all have in common. So like, feed into that. And I just think, what if, and this is a big what if, but instead of this singles approach to every third hole, two guys are playing, What if they're all playing at the same time?

0: Yeah.
1: And I bring this up because there's a great technology. So most of the best technology, no offense to four, which is the tech that they're using?
0: The First Swing?
1: Is it it's Tiger's.
0: Full Swing.
1: Full Swing, yeah. Full Swing, right? Yeah, they probably got exceptional technology and engineers and everything. But the one that always blows me away is Golfzon out of South Korea. It's one of the reasons we go to the green in Chicago is because this technology is well advanced. Their gameplay is far better than anything else I've seen on TrackMan or Full Swing or any of the others. And the things that they like innovated on, one is you can see, so we'll do this format. We will do singles matches and you can put six balls on the screen at the same time and know where everybody is.
0: Oh, wow.
1: And you see it and you see like an arc going while you're hitting your shot. So they're in the bay next to you and they're hitting next to you. So the thought I had in my head was like, okay, three bays, not one. And sure, like cut the screen. I feel like the giant screen didn't land. I think maybe in the arena it means something else.
0: That could.
1: I don't give a shit as a fan on TV how big the screen is. I don't. It doesn't change my... You could have no screen and show me the same thing. But watching where other balls are at, keeping the flight of the ball on the screen even, like keeping the data on the screen, showing a green light, red light for like who has the advantage statistically and who doesn't. Mm. Like all that stuff will lean into the gameplay. And guess what? All what I just mentioned exists. Golfzon. Yeah. Is a company out of South Korea that has built this stuff. They've had decades of doing these competitions. On Golfzon, they play for millions of dollars already. Mm-hmm. On like, you know, professionals, I guess you'd call them, but they're sim professionals. So it's just kind of, I would love to talk to the people that are really experts of that in overseas and see them watching this and going like, yeah, either that's really innovative what they're doing or it's not. And I think they're going to lean... that it's not. There's better gameplay. I'm talking specifically competition. There's better gameplay technology out there that they do not utilize.
0: Well, I think like to that point too, just the display of it on the TV, I'm thinking of, you brought up darts, where it's zoomed in on the dartboard. That's your main screen. And in the corner, you see the person, right? Like it's a little picture in picture. And you see the person like, and you could do that with the golfer. And like, we don't even need to see their swings, I think. Like if you showed their face from face on, like just their face as they're swinging. You could do some really creative displays. And then that focuses on the main display being the simulator screen, but actually the computer display of it, not a video on the screen itself of the projector screen. And with all that technology, yeah, all the statistics stuff, dynamic stuff as the ball's traveling, you could probably do some really cool stuff too. They could really get fancy there. That would make it an engaging watch as the fan. So you're not just like staring at this huge video of a huge screen and like you can't even see the ball move right when it hits the screen, till it hits the screen. All that's just like, there's nothing to make me watch here right now as a fan, but you could definitely make that happen in different ways.
1: Yeah, you talked about personalities and that these guys that have the best personalities. Yes, I do want to hear Max Homa talk. Yes, Billy Horschel, God, that was great. Like he cared. He tried.
0: Yeah, he tried. In, and I enjoy, like, it was cringy at times, but it's like, okay, he's at least trying and realizes the potential of this if he, you know, just fills some airspace with some commentary.
1: But they did drop. I had kind of lost sight of the money in this for a while. And obviously ESPN, you can tell they're bought in. They're trying to make money off it. PGA Tour is trying to make money. They're all trying to make money. But it's a $20 million total purse. And for for something brand new, money very clearly don't mean a thing. Right. Mm-hmm. And we as fans, we don't give a shit, but they don't give a shit about the money. I mean, someone might, but the reason I bring up the money is I know Pat Cantlay and Cam Young seemed uninterested. Yeah. Pat Cantlay, though, I actually will take the approach we watched of Pat Cantlay over this past week over a JT or even a Billy Ho, because I could tell that dude, first and foremost, the way that he like hoarded the hammer was in how he just directly told his teammates, and it reminded me that this was a team thing, literally, because mm-hmm. I forget every other week. He goes, no, it doesn't benefit us at all. He would like say that under his breath. We couldn't see it clearly, but I caught on to like, oh shit, Pat.

0: Cantley
1: yeah.
0: is one of the few. He's thought about this. He knows what the stats are. He's going to beat your ass. He's going to win. Like, and so then I was like, okay, there we go. That's it. Don't ask him to do the dirty bird and expect it to be a success. Yeah. Ask him to compete. That's what these guys do. Set up the structure and the competition in a way that they all understand and that they all sit down and they strategize with their teams and they go out and they compete. That's what's going to win. I'm very convinced of it now. I wasn't week one. Week one, I would have told you, get more mics, get more silliness, get more goofiness. That's really lean in that direction. That no, it has to be competition because that's all these guys know.
1: Yeah, I wonder, you know, so much of this is trying to be golf. And by doing that, it's not golf at all. Like it's trying to follow the traditional hole format and all that. Like competition and dialogue that is competition based and strategy based and like what I'm trying to do based would be the most compelling thing. Should they abandon the traditional golf formats altogether and come up with something creative of there's like a closest to the pin segment. There's a what like whatever, like two, like, okay, you got 3-on-3. Two, you got to pick one of your guys to go chip, have a chip off. You have one of your guys that's going to go long drive. You have one of your guys, and this is building. You'd have some hole stuff too, where they're playing alt shot on a hole. So like you have like tons, and I get this could get like really, really whatever, like the skills competition thing that occurred. Like it could lean too much that become too much joke. But I think if you do what you said and make this like, no, they're actually wanting to compete. This isn't silly season of just we're out here and where they used to go, West Palm Beach or wherever they used to go. And this is just us relaxed, drinking our Mai Tais. Like, no, this is competition. Like you're going to go hit a 5-iron closest to the pin against that person. I'm choosing you because you're the best mid iron player. You need to execute and get this done. And they could talk through why they're choosing certain people and all that. Like, I think that sort of stuff, I would be, that could be cool. Like you said, I write on Cantley all the time about him and like as a personality, but I agree with you completely in that type of format. That dude wants to stomp on anybody and everybody, no one prisoner. He could thrive. And I would watch it as him being like, no, you idiots, we're not hammering right now.
0: Here's a great one I thought of too. A great one. I think it's a good idea. Who knows? But instead of, it really slows down. Everyone knows the telecast slows down in that second 45 minutes and the singles matches and waiting, and we're relying on the conversation. One idea I had was if your team is up, you go into a shootout. Who doesn't love a shootout? We've done them at the spring meetings every single year. Everybody loves, the tension builds in a shootout. But if you go into a shootout and if you stick with teams of three, that's just say you get to select your two players to go to the shootout and the other team only gets one. So let's just say, I don't know who played well and who didn't, but let's just think Ludvig, who's on fire right now, right? Playing great always. Ludvig's on your team and you were the team that was under. So it was 0-2 or whatever the score was. But now you got Ludvig going against two of their guys.
1: Yeah.
0: And if he can beat them on two consecutive holes, you win the match. That's some shit I could get behind. I want to see... It's like any good story, right? Any good story has a beginning, a middle, and an end. And there's no climax here in this stuff. There's not. It just kind of tapers off every week. And it hasn't helped that none of these matches are competitive. But I think a lot of the things we're talking about is why they're not. Give us a crescendo. Give us a crescendo. Let us build up the storyline and for us in the competition so that when the moment happens, and that's all we're looking for, honestly, in any sports game, you watch a whole game of basketball, you're really hoping for like a consequential shot in the fourth quarter, right? Yes. You watch a whole baseball game, you're really hoping for, and there's no buildup in this at all. There's none.
1: I mean, yeah, you could build in, like you think, like one thing that I was like, why are they doing it this way? The win-loss, like why isn't there an aggregate aspect to this where like every point matters, like you should get half points on halved holes added up. So, okay, at the end, your win-loss record does matter. At the end of the season, win-loss dictates everything, but then you have an aggregate score. So how many points did you gain across the whole year? There's your tiebreakers, right? For getting into the series, you know, the final six, like, so those matter. And now that lets you do what you said, where you have a shootout at the end. The winning team gets whatever you want to do. Is it 3-2, 3-1, 2? I like the 2-1 idea. I think that's brilliant, right? And then that final shootout match is worth five.

0: points or something. So like, yeah, like,
1: yeah,
0: if you got your butt beat across the holes there, you might not be, you know, get a win if you win that shootout. But if you get those five aggregate points towards your season total, that might be huge in a tiebreaker if you end up, you know, tied with another team in your win-loss record. So you get those cases where a guy running hot, maybe you win that shootout every week and you accumulate 20 points by the end of the year. Yep. Boom, that gets you a tiebreaker or something. I think there'd be like, how do you get someone to watch the end of the show? Well, that shootout for 5 points is going to get you to watch it at the end of the thing. And you do it until, if they tie on the hole, you do a chip off. Like, and you go till someone wins.
1: This might jump us to course design and strategy, which I know you always have many, many thoughts, but difficult decisions. You know, my main thesis around the course design strategy, and it kind of hit on what you just said there, is like, these guys don't have any difficult decisions. Sitting a player on your team and having to deal with the drama of that, that's a difficult decision. That'll piss somebody off. That puts a leader in place. You got to have a captain. I don't even think these teams have captains, do they? Maybe they do.
0: It wasn't apparent that they did.
1: Not apparent.
0: Should. I think they should. And we should, long-term drafts and demoting people, the whole deal. Yeah.
1: Yeah, like even like Liv, which is totally fictitious right now, and they, you know, but people are tuning in to, you know, find out who moves where and stuff. It won't be real until it is, I guess. But yes, I think difficult decisions. So back to course design, and this was my main point for you, is that it's kind of ridiculous. Some of them, I listened to Andy Johnson did a pod with Pisa. The gentleman from Mexico who's a great golf course architect. I mean, I looked up a bunch of his courses. I'd love to play many of them. And he's bolder than the others, very clearly. You know, the other architects they had didn't seem to take a lot of risks with Nicklaus Design and Bo Welling. But Pisa's holes are getting the most action too,
0: yeah,
1: because they're extreme. But I think my main thesis on what's not working in the course design side is that the strategy actually suffers because it's very binary. It's either one or zero. Mm. And it's very clear choices. These are not risky decisions.
0: That's
1: necessarily
0: right.
1: There's risk in the shot, but these aren't risky decisions. And a great example is like, it's so binary where, okay, let's use the pinched in holes, you know, the temple and the one with it's basically two triangles that hit each other at the point.
0: Yep.
1: It's at 1 or 295 or whatever the yardage they picked there, right? It's very binary where, okay, Kevin Kisner's laying up. Cam Young is going, because Cam Young carries it 315. And so that's not an exciting thing. It's not.
0: That's right.
1: And yeah, he's got to hit the shot and whatnot. But the actual decisions, and that's why they don't talk about it. Like, I think that's part of the decision, because there's nothing interesting to talk about. It's just like, yeah, I carry a 215, so I hit driver. Yeah. That's binary. It's 1 to 0. And I think in the actual strategy is suffering because they're too clear of choices around these risk rewards. It's not. It's just there's trouble at 295 and Cam's going and the other guy's not. And so, and with that, I can't believe the number of layup shots.
0: Oh yeah.
1: And 3-shot par 5s. I guess this is just a attack on 3-shot par 5s. They're not very good. It's not even a decision to go for these things most of the time. It's so binary. It's 1 or 0. And so I guess, I don't know how you do this digitally, Kevin, but the decisions in great design and architecture are very much gray. The old course is very much gray. And there's, you know, I can hit it 6 different ways and I chose option number 4 because of X, Y, Z. Whereas player B chose option 2 because of their XYZ, and they're totally different. I don't know how you get that digitally, but what's being presented, this very 0 or 1 binary decision, is not interesting.
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1: The game doesn't end at the 18th hole. It simply changes scenery. Crafted for the enduring tradition of the links. Refined for the unrelenting demands of the day. Fescue and dunes. Wherever the game takes you.
2: Yeah, we've moved into a world in terms of strategy that what we've learned with analytics and strategy makes golf very boring. I was discussing this with a future guest I'm sure we'll get on who's now back to amateur golf, a Korn Ferry winner, great player. And you know, we're both kind of just lamenting over how boring golf has got from a strategy perspective because you know exactly what you should do based on the hole design and like your dispersion width and all that. And if you design a course based on that, it'd be extra boring. And that's kind of what you see in some of these cases. Did you play much Tiger Woods golf on PlayStation 2?
3: Oh, yeah. Yeah, that was freshman year of college.
2: Yeah, what courses did you choose when you played?
3: Oh, man, that's an interesting question because they had the loony, crazy golf courses, but we typically played the historic ones.
2: Interesting. So we always played the Predator.
3: Yeah.
2: That was the one
3: we
2: played. We played, shout out Sean Dove, Blake Sattler, Jamie Salzberg, that crew. Like we played the Predator practically every round. Why was that? One, because the historic ones, you know, shoot 23 under.
3: I would do. I would want to be like shooting the low score.
2: Of course you did. You probably chose rookie on NCAA football too. It's probably what you freshman level difficulty.
3: Yeah.
2: So we played the Predator. Why did we play the Predator? Because it had holes with decisions. Like, okay, I forget if it was like the second hole. It was a sweeping dogleg left par 4. You could aim down this little gap down the left, try to drive the green. But if you did not execute that shot, it was out of bounds. Or you could play it outright. And if it was a tough pin, it was hard to get near to birdie, but you could guarantee a good birdie look and definitely par playing it outright. So almost every hole on the Predator had those features where it's like, okay, I have a shot I can take on and it will be out of bounds. I will be out of the hole. Or this. And so that led to all sorts of decisions. What did your opponent do, right? Well, did they play it safe? Now I had a decision to make. If they played it risky and hit it out of bounds, well, I'm definitely playing safe. If they played it risky, executed it. Well, now I got to probably go after the risky shot. Like, and so it led to all of that. So again, simulator golf, well, the reason I don't play it is because the grounds of the game no longer matter. Like you see it, but the grounds of the game don't play as the grounds of the game do. Like you don't have the trees, you don't have the different lies, the different squirrely stuff and all that. So let's lean into the golf being silly on a design perspective and design ultimate risk reward stuff, true match play stuff where it is like binary in the sense of your risk is an out of bounds ball. But like, and you also have to hit through a little corridor and keep it under something. I mean, that was also what I predicted. There was a par 5 that went right. You could punch a driver, choose a punch shot.
3: Yeah, I remember that.
2: Punch a driver 230. And if you executed, you had like a 7-iron at the par 5.
3: Yeah. I wonder.
2: Go to that format where they have to hit punch shots to execute, not just full on sends, that sort of stuff.
3: Quick side note, if they ever wanted to appease the real golf nerds like you or I who grew up playing those games, which isn't a bad idea, or PGA Tour 2K crowd, like the people that design, that's probably a rights issue thing, but bring in some of those courses, right? Like I don't know how you do that. Maybe they will in future years. But your point there did touch on one of my other ones, which is they got to get rid of the digital caddy. Because what you just talked about, so they got a guy, if anyone hasn't seen this, they got a guy standing there. He does two things. He gets their club out of the bag, and then he also moves the cursor around.
2: Yeah, they should be doing that.
3: The player should be doing that. And not only that, Kevin, what you just said, I think this is the solution for the telecast, is there's a picture-in-picture that always has the upcoming player moving the cursor around and has that player maybe mic'd up or recorded so that you play it while he is hitting because you got that 40 seconds of leeway there. And what you don't want is, I remember we'd play in the dorm room and you'd get like pretty bored watching the other guy move around his cursor, you know, and you're not doing anything. You don't want that, but maybe you do it in a picture-picture setting where he's moving around his cursor while the other guy's hitting and you get to see to some degree what his

0: thought is, and yeah, the mic part, they gotta just talk, man. Just yeah. get the digital caddy doing it for them is, I think, removing that. It should be him with the other player. One guy's maybe hitting, the other two guys are
1: they're talking about it, like making a decision. That's where like building these ridiculous courses that have these really risky shots that require punch shots or some curvature, I think becomes critical too. The shot clock, that's where the shot clock thrives too. Like the shot clock being a thing now pushes them to make that decision quickly, right? And all of a sudden, like they're debating and there's 15 seconds of, well, we got to make a decision, like go with this one and like hit it. I think that would thrive, like just be really engaging to watch. Go back to Tiger Woods, the heart thumping, right? When the shot's good, like these are all things they could be doing in that environment.
0: Yes.
1: That when it's a good shot, something happens on the screen. It zooms in or like some sort of music behind the scenes. Like all these things could occur. And I'm saying this as someone, I'm a golf purist, right? I want the traditional format on home courses, but when we're in the sim environment, we're not doing golf anymore. So let's do something different that still gets at some core things of golf. You brought up competition. I think that's the number one thing. Thrive on the competition of golf and getting these players talking about their shot-making decisions in ridiculous environments. And I think you have a win for everybody. Golf purist to the person that just wants to tune in because it's pretty and all jazzed up.
0: One of my last things on golf design and strategy I wanted to ask you about was this short game area. It rotates around. It's there's some limitations because of they wanted a, you know, that kidney shaped green and they move it in different, very innovative, right? Definitely innovative.
1: It's a technology here we got to touch on directly, so, you know, sooner than later. But
0: 60,000 moving parts underneath that shape the these guys are really struggling with reading that clearly.
1: Like clearly,
0: Fitz admitted that he has to get all the way down to the ground. It's the only way with this thing because of the lack of sunlight and things. Fitz's mm-hmm. brain is going to explode. I've watched this guy play two matches already. And yeah. We all know he's the most data-centric guy, maybe on tour, one of the most. He doesn't trust a single number that he sees on this thing. And it is driving him insane,
1: yep.
0: Which we'll get to in technology. I think we got to talk about that. But I did want to ask you about this short game area because the excitement seems to be off the tee and into the green of where does that ball land. And then when it's in the air, it's the opposite of our favorite golf tournaments each year. It's like when the ball's in the air, oh, did they hit it the number? Did they hit it? Mm-hmm. You know, where is it going to sit on the green? Do they have to put it over the ledge or did they get it on top of the ledge? And so that there's some suspense there that's interesting. But once at the green, it's fairly predictable. Mm-hmm. I'd love to see the stats on this. Has there been what we lovingly call the Mongolian reversal? I don't know who popularized that, maybe NLU, but the Mongolian reversals is what makes match play the best, right? When your team is statistically in a worse probability to win the hole and you win the hole. Yeah. We're not seeing anything at the green. It's very much the outcome is the outcome from the tee or the approach shot. And so it's very predictable. What I'm wondering is the short game area, does it need improvements around that to enhance the ability for that? So I think that there is these slopes and there's definitely bad spots to chip from and good spots to chip from. We don't hear these guys talk about it yet. That should be part of it. But our buddy, Rob Collins, has designed some of the world's coolest short game facilities, like mm-hmm. wild shit. And this one to me doesn't, did they stop too short on this? Should it have, it really like put them in some spots where we have to see some heroic shots, some really, really cool stuff, use of slopes that bring it back to the hole. Let these guys get creative so that these reversals can happen.
1: Yeah. Yeah, I think you remember our indoor facility, right? University of Akron.
0: Was it
1: hard chipping there?
0: There was a couple spots. No, generally very predictable, but there's a couple spots with, and it's funny, I think there is grain a little bit. There's when you're chipping
1: grain
0: into the grain. Which is hilarious for synthetic grass to have grain. I don't know why it would have that, but it does. And I've seen that in this facility too. These guys looked really stupid week one with chipping into it. They just didn't have the timing down yet on it. But yeah, to answer your question, the

0: indoor facility you and I had, which at the time was very state of the art, very predictable chipping and standard stuff.
1: Yeah, and I think that's what you see here. It's entirely predictable. Like, you get on that stuff, if you've ever been on it, it's done well and it's predictable. Once you learn like what the bite of the ball is going to do, it becomes really, really easy because your lies are consistent and then the ground's going to be perfectly consistent. So I think one option would be make it very inconsistent on the green, right? Have spots with a little bit more synthetic work and a little under synthetic work, and the ball reacts differently, you know, embarrass them a little bit where it like just behaves differently on it. I think the players are going to be super annoyed at that. We know the PGA Tour players, oh, yeah, when they go to any event, they expect every bunker to be the same. They expect it to be the same week to week, the green speeds to be the same, the greens to be consistent across every square inch of the green. All that is what they expect. You know, that's a podcast for another day about how ridiculous that is and how anti-golf that is. But that's what they expect. And I don't think that's a realistic thing, because they'll also learn where the spots are. I think the more realistic thing is what you just said. And it fits with the design. Build ridiculous. The green should be ridiculous. It should be like, I got to go up this huge false front that then dives after it, right? And so I might chip it back to my feet, or if I don't land it right on top of the false front, it's going to fly down this downslope and get way away, and have them just be so built out ridiculous. And then somewhat the players have to embrace that in the sense of, don't just play like the sensible shot. Sometimes you're on TV, like this is not quite tournament golf. So every once in a while, play the one that plays off of a slope and turns back. And maybe they can mess with the formatting a little differently to embrace that somehow. I don't know. What they could do to get players to do that more often, so they're not just playing the probability play. But at least build the greens ridiculous, so we see, we know it's a perfect lie. They know how it's going to behave on a synthetic surface. Make them have to really execute some awkward shots would be the key to there.
0: I don't know synthetic material well enough to answer this question, but do you think, is there limitations for, so we all know the 2% grade of PGA Tour, for golf courses, which I think there was, Andy just had a pod. Who was it? Oh, DL3. It was Davis Love, who's built number of PGA Tour, remodeled number of PGA Tour courses. Just how ridiculous that 2% grade is, and green speeds have really screwed this up. Yes. So they seem to maybe tried to follow that here with one single tier across the middle. Is there a way for synthetic grass? Two questions. Is there a way to slow down the green speeds but keep the firmness up? I guess same question. So like, these guys are obviously flying it to the green each time, but that would be great to see as this thing changes the angle and they can rotate that. Why didn't they bring in a short grass area? Like, they have, yeah, it's all second cut or like perched up on it, right? Which you can get the zippers and they seem to be able to do that okay. Again, very predictable chip shots. But is there, why isn't one side of it shaved down to where you're hitting off of more what synthetic fairway would look like, but it's very firm and you actually do have the option of putting it, or you do have the option of running it up a big slope and back down? Like, that has to be today's day and age, like synthetic turfs, they have to be an example of that.
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1: The game doesn't end at the 18th hole. It simply changes scenery. Crafted for the enduring tradition of the links. Refined for the unrelenting demands of the day. Fescue and dunes. Wherever the game takes you.
2: Yeah, you think there'd be something they could do to make it, balance those out. I don't know. I'm not overly familiar with the synthetic turf options and what you can do. I just remember we had to push in, sand and rubber into ours and brush it and do all that to keep it sort of consistent throughout.
3: We had to take care of that indoor facility, man. It was a lot. Now that you say it, we had a sand-based one, and we rolled it plenty, and we had to brush it, and you had to get all the sand back in the bunker.
2: Yeah, we built a bunker, and then we weren't allowed to use it because it was like mess with the surface.
3: It would mess so bad with the surface.
2: One of those early. I mean, we were up on the front end of it. Thank you. Shout out McCready for the donation and having us be one of the first facilities in the nation with an indoor.
3: That's true.
2: In their golf outdoor practice.
3: That's true. You can look at our girls team now for that their dominance for having that. You said missed opportunity with like the Predator for Tiger Woods, EA Sports and maybe some of the other PGA Tour 2K that's out there. I think it's a missed opportunity that they're not playing PGA Tour venues at least one hole a week. That would be so, Torrey Pines this week. Why would they not take the 18. Famous hole from Torrey? Like that's just a missed opportunity for them from a branding standpoint to hype up their tour.
2: Bay Hill of 18, like some famous ones like that. And that would be great for like in the format we talked about, the shootout, the last hole is maybe a PGA Tour hole.
3: That's a simple one they'll probably do. I guess the last category I had for us that we didn't, well, we've kind of dabbled in, but not fully, was technology. First off, I think there's changes at the green that we talked about, making players look stupid. That's what fans do. Like people love Augusta for that reason. People love Oakmont for that reason. People love Wingfoot for those reasons around the greens. Hey, they're us. They look like us, right? And so I think that's a cool advancement that would make sense. Unfortunately, I think they're making the players look stupid in the wrong way, just in the sense that they're air mailing greens versus the mistakes around the greens. Like that to me was a big misfire. And you can see these guys don't trust the numbers sometimes. And I've been on simulators where I've said the same thing. I think a lot of times it's wrong. You just, had a little more adrenaline or you pumped it. But the look on Matt Fitzpatrick's face tells me there was something off. And they did adjust from week two to week three, no longer having them hit at the front thing versus the back. And I guess that was a depth perception thing. But from a guy that played a good amount of simulator golf, I do know that you get into this state where you have to forget about what you're looking at and just play the number. It's a total feel thing with the number, which these guys are fantastic at, right? How often do these guys go on the range with their track man and say, all right, hit it 62 yards. Okay, hit it 74 yards. All right, hit it 83 yards. And they do that without thinking and looking. They just have a number in their head. So I'm kind of confused why they're looking so stupid with that element of it. And I wonder if it's a tech thing or if it's just like, maybe it might be adrenaline if they're in this arena and it's adding distance.
2: Yeah, I suspect that it's a little bit of technology, a little bit of performance. Like your feet on turf perform differently than they do on grass. We know this in terms of how, your ground connection and all that. Yeah, but it's not turf. It's not going to have the same connectivity that a piece of, like when you're on the ground, is going to have connected with the whole ground. I guarantee just enough that the forces are going to be just a little bit different there. I would assume, maybe I'm wrong on that, but I would assume that can't replicate ground perfectly. Obviously, it is turf they're using. It's real grass they're hitting off of. So like that interaction is going to probably be fine at the ball level. But then, it is a piece of technology trying to pick up trajectory. For those that don't know, I think TrackMan was actually reverse engineered from track

0: tracking missiles. So
1: yeah,
0: it's actually not supposed to track a launch. It's supposed to track something coming at it or just movement in the air. And it was reverse engineered to track the launch of a golf ball. Some of the more recent ones, they are, I believe, designed to track actually the launch. But it's, I don't know, one, what their error margins are in terms of like, yeah, it gives you a pretty consistent RPM on your ball, revolutions per minute, like number, right? How accurate, you know, plus or minus what, 2%, 5% is that number? I'd be interested in their metrics. And it only has a limited time to pick up that. So it's not going to be perfect. Certainly, there's some with the technology, it's not going to be exact performance as you'd expect if you're outdoors. That's why I always tell, if someone's getting a driver fitting, don't get driver fit indoors, get outdoors. Use the TrackMan outdoors, not indoors. You'll get better numbers because it's got a little bit more time to pick up the ball and see what's going on.
1: Yeah.
0: But on the technology front, this whole thing is very impressive. Like, let's give Mike McCarley a shout out. So for those that don't know, he's behind Tomorrow Golf, TGWR, whatever it is, TMRW, I think it's Tomorrow.
1: Yeah, tell me what you know, because I know you kind of looked into this a little more. Tell me what you know about him and the whole tech team behind it.
0: Yeah, so he started, I think he was with NBC, ended up being Golf Channel 2011. He got with them in their time. I forget when he became president of the Golf Channel. President, what's the right term? I'm not good with the business lingo. But he became a very important person in the Golf Channel. 330 employees, grew it to, I don't know, 1,000 or 1,200 in his time there. And really his whole focus through most of his career there has been focusing on digital strategies, social media, technology, growing it outside to just the traditional golf venue. You think of Morning Drive, Faraday, comedic interviews, stuff like that. Like, getting things more approachable and fun has always been a key ethos of his decisions. Golf Pass with Rory, right? The relationships with Rory, the pushing a better relationship forward with PGA Tour and Golf Channel, right? So they could showcase more of the PGA Tour, not just a live broadcast, but more of everything that makes the tour and its players interesting and getting that out to the broader audience. Like, these are the things he thinks about. And we see that here. This is definitely pushing technology. You brought technology forward. The green itself, the arena, the simulator golf, all that is right up his alley. Something he wants to push into golf, defined loosely. Like, would we call this golf? That's again another podcast debate. But like, that's he wants to think about golf very broadly in the way we have digital technologies influencing golf and growing golf to broader populations. So that's all him. Or his mindset around this. And that's why Tomorrow Sports, TMRW Sports, is led by him and then Tiger and Rory. And it's all geared towards that. When you look at its name,

0: smart people that are doing what they do, and they've got big names behind them. So this is a push there. Like, will this work? Probably not. Will it propagate into something else that does work in 10 to 20 years? I think with his mindset, I would bet on that, despite I've been probably overly critical on it in this episode. Like, these people behind it are trying something out and working it out. And yeah, at least at the technology level, this technology they're working on that will get used in some way that will be a winning proposition, even if it isn't TGL.
1: There's, you're totally, that's such a great point. And a lot of these influential people aren't, I don't know about the celebrities per se, but definitely a lot of the business guys involved in it probably won't let it fail with their connections alone. The one big business thing I wanted to bring up, and this is probably the right time to, especially with your background there on what he's done and where they're focused here. Innovation of this kind, if you really think about it, let's just take outside of golf and think about other industries. Innovation of this kind, where you're kind of shifting paradigm from outdoor to indoor, that typically success in that, or the catalyst in that in history, doesn't typically come from the establishment, doesn't come from the incumbents. You know, let's think about like your industry, you know, academia, education, healthcare, housing, like these big, I know golf isn't in that category, although it ain't a small industry anymore. These incumbents, you know, these big, slow-moving incumbents, which, let's face it, a lot of the people that are involved, I would consider that. Even Mike himself has been at this a long time, but he's part of the incumbents in the PGA and PGA Tour. And I don't know. I think that leaves me feeling more skeptical, because I'm just looking at other industries, and I know that those paradigm-shifting technologies that really transform things don't come from there. Mm-hmm. Historically,
0: mm-hmm.
1: They're too ingrained in the others. And so I think that's a little bit of what we're, a lot of what we're advocating for here is more ridiculousness, more extreme chances being taken, and more hyper growth. And I think that has to start at a smaller level, where the more nimble, agile organizations that really refine it versus putting it out in big, bright lights with names like Rory and Tiger right away. And so, yeah,
0: go ahead.
1: That's like my main doubt in it, I guess. And I'll extend it with this, is that Rory has been, I mean, Rory's one of my favorite golfers, one of my favorite people that plays golf. And his statements that Liv was caught in the middle, that they didn't innovate enough, that it's less competitive golf because of that, and that him and Tiger always said, well, if we're going to do this, we need to really step away from golf and really innovate. And it's 3 weeks in, but I would say that the same exact dilemma exists for TGL as it does for LIV, which is nobody asked the question, what makes golf competitive? What makes it really that compelling story that has brought in the millions and millions of fans and viewers and participants? They kind of just are stuck. And I hate to bring it all the way back to competition while we're talking about technology, but I just want to bring it up that, like, okay, that was your premise, Rory. That's exactly what you said. Like, hey, great, they're innovating over there, but they didn't do it enough. 54 holes, shotgun start, that's not enough. That's still in the golf vein. We're innovating. We're really innovating. And I think the question now is like, well, did we? Like, for better, for good, should we? And that's going to sort itself out. And I give everybody commands for trying it. But yeah, I think it's the exact same dilemma. And for me, it comes back to the competition of it. Is this sport, is it compelling competitive sport? Because that's what these guys are. If it's not, then let's go watch YouTube. If it's entertainment, let's go watch YouTube. Let's get, you know, indoor leagues of personalities to play the game, if that's what it's going to be. But yeah, they're in the same dilemma that LIV is.
0: Yeah, I think what you identified there is innovation typically emerges from grassroots efforts, and that, like, this could spur on grassroots efforts. But you think of something innovative in golf at the competition level, it emerges in places like New Club, where you got a bunch of people at the grassroots level, just trying to figure out, like, every sport essentially

0: emerge as a bar game to begin with. Maybe it didn't happen in bars, but that's where it starts, right? So how does like innovative sim golf happen? It's happening in some league somewhere where they're just trying things. They're trying to get it worked out. And maybe TGL gives some insights of where they could go and gives that visionary, okay, I'm going to get there. It's going to look way different than what they're doing, but I'm going to get there. And I'm starting with my golf league and we're going to do these different formats and these different aspects to it with this vision. And like that does, because I think there is something to be said when you have, yeah, the traditionalists of the world, the ones that have always been there trying to do something innovative. You can't think outside the box. It's same in our faculty world, right? Like I was much more innovative and an outside the box thinker my first year as a faculty member. Now I've been doing this for 15 years and I've developed a certain mindset, a certain way I think about the math ed world and the psychology world around me. And that by definition constrains how I think about it, right? I'm not as malleable or open to new ways of thinking because I can't see them even, right? I'm already bringing them into my current ways of thinking. So you need those people that are, you know, younger innovators that are just trying it out and figuring out, well, that didn't work, so let's try this. And it's low stakes, right? TGL can't all of a sudden next week make a change to their format in a significant way, where if you're running a league, you'd be like, well, that didn't work at all. Hey guys, here's an email to 12 guys in my text thread. Here's what we're doing next week because you Nimrods missed the point and I need to change this up. Like you can play that game and innovate as you go. You know, that's why startups are so fun, right? I love startups. I hate the post-startup phase because now you're just trying to do something within a framework you've already created. Where in the startup phase, you're just doing whatever you need to do.
1: Yeah, that's exactly where I was going there, right? Like if you're truly innovating, you don't hire IBM. You know, no offense to IBM, I'm sure they got their lab teams and but the big incumbents are too busy doing the really big thing. And these are all incumbent guys. Like that's where I was going with it. You did just give me an idea. This is a free idea. I hope, you know, last year our Live Pod was one of the most downloaded podcasts that we did. Who knows? Maybe this one. And the reason for that was it got circulated around PGA Tour headquarters. So if those guys are still listening, here's another free idea for you. I think there's an opportunity in sim golf around the engineers. And we're making the architects famous, but I think that you could employ, so you know Hunger Games where there's the game maker?
0: Oh, yeah.
1: There, you could employ that type of idea and give some super smart, younger, golf-centric engineer the opportunity to say, hey, here's the format. Here's the whole, I'm going to work with this architect to design this hole. And here's the gameplay. This is what we're doing tonight. And that's the test lab I'm talking about, where it's like, whoa, this is crazy. And then you test and you iterate. And that's like that would be more of a startup feel, right? Incubate some folks, but that could be really cool where you give these engineers kind of a celebrity status themselves of, I really like this dude's gameplay. Like he takes some risks this guy's games I'm not into, or certain players start to love different architects. And I'm not talking architects traditional sense. I'm talking about the full gambit that we're talking about here.
0: I mean, yeah, you could imagine a world like I'm thinking of the Predator holes where like the game maker made that hole and is talking on the broadcast, talks through the hole. We're like, okay, we're introducing a new hole this week. Here's the game maker talking through the hole, how it's designed, the decisions that the players are going to have to make under that shot clock. And
1: right.
0: Really, you could do some really fun, you'd have creative stuff there. You'd be careful not to get too basketball with it, right? Like it doesn't need to be showy. It could just be talking through it, just much like Hunger Games did a great job with that. It was gorgeously done the way they would talk about how it was designed and how things were thought through. Yeah.
1: Sci-fi, and this is true of Silicon Valley and any tech industry, sci-fi is a huge source of inspiration for a lot of these new ideas. SpaceX, look no further. These people all obsess over Star Wars and Star Trek, and they wanted to see these things in the universe. So then they put applied mathematics and science behind it. But yeah, it's not silly to actually look to creative industries and these stories that have engaged, you know, hundreds of millions of people to bring some things into the competitive landscape of what this thing is. I was going to squeeze in two other things on tech. The floor doesn't move. That's a simple one. Not simple, but the golf zone. Another reason I absolutely love it. You can adjust the setting of how severe you want the lies to appear. And
0: add
1: the thing
0: slope,
1: moves
0: please.
1: Forward, back.
0: Yep,
1: you add slope. And I'll be like when I did that, man, that was the

0: closest thing I felt in a simulator to real golf. I was like, mm-hmm. whoa, my shoulders are now over my toes. I got to think about my center of balance here. This 100-yard shot is no longer the cupcake I thought it was. And that's in a consumer, mm-hmm. that's at a bar. So like the fact they don't have the floor moving, I would look for that as a very simple, and then the contours out there start to actually have some impact on the game. So that was a one I wanted to squeeze in. The other one you said earlier was graphics, and things can explode and things can like, let's have some fun with that. I know that might bring more into the silly factor that I was kind of lobbying against earlier, but I do think a ball when it hits the screen could explode into a different, you know, universe and become something else. You know, like that's when your ball goes in the water, a shark comes out and eats it. Like I've actually seen that in some simulators. Or Tiger, when a Tiger hits one out of bounds, a Tiger driving a car runs into a fire hydrant. Let's have some fun with it. You know, that might get him a little hot water. But I just think there's some graphics things that could also be done that wouldn't take a ton of resources.
1: Yeah, ball speed hits 180, something happens on the screen, right? Ball has a little fire trail on it, a little smoke trail, like little things like that. These are simple things you don't have to go over the top with, just to add a little bit of interest as you're watching it.
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0: simply changes scenery. Crafted for the enduring tradition of the Lynx. Refined for the unrelenting demands of the day. Fescue and Dunes. Wherever the game takes you.
1: Any other, I mean, I had this whole section on vibe that we didn't really touch on. Oh, we got it, because you're a fashionista on the golf course and outside of it. Let's talk about the clothing here, right? Isn't that low-hanging fruit? What do you wear? First question. When you go to the simulator.
2: I don't wear golf gear.
1: Do you strap on your khakis and tuck in a polo? What do you wear? What do you think these guys wear when they go to the simulator?
2: Yeah, no, wear casual wear like this, and like that embraces the whole banter aspect. They should be the whole really talking a lot, you know, jabbing at each other, yada, yada, the competition aspect, like get them comfortable, you know, pump a few for those that drink a couple beers before it, maybe just to loosen up a little bit more.
1: I think athleisure was a big missed mark here of like, and maybe in the future they will have team uniforms and such. But I've Lululemon and the like, I know I'm a big fan of Task, like the stuff they make that's just athleisure and doesn't look cruddy, but also that's more believable. I think that brings us all into a place of like, okay, I actually in a weird way would make it more competitive than them pretending to wear their khakis. It's probably a logo thing too. They weren't prepared to get their logos on everything.
2: They could still dress like each other wearing more athleisure stuff and just throw the logos and Task makes great stuff. Sweetens Cove, big carrier of Intask. I've got plenty of those. They could do that and still look consistent with each other.
1: I will say the walk-up music and getting to hear our favorite golfers' musical taste has been fascinating for me. I just want to call out the fact, if people thought Cam Young wasn't interested, you're spot on, because he had the same walk-up song every shot, a song I love from The Killers when you were young. But it definitely was like, here's your song. The top bar set for me. Ricky was pretty solid. Ricky was probably more our generation's sensibilities, and he had a couple different categories. I'll say all the Cali guys have had good musical choice, a little diversity, but Sahith has the best walk-up music by far that I've heard so far.
2: I did not see that.
1: He had some old school rap. He had some new school rap. Kendrick, I know he had a good Kendrick,
2: nice.
1: but it fit the moment. Like he knew what he's doing and he worked in some rock too. And I thought that was by far the best. And I want to just call it, it's a shame we don't get Victor Hovland in this session.
2: I think Victor would be a good for, yeah.
1: Anybody that knows Victor's musical choice, he is heavy metal all the time. I would love to see the look on both, you know, all the polo wearing quarter zip fans in the audience, along with his teammates, when Victor steps up with, you know, scream rock, heavy metal going through the stadium. That's a cool vibe thing that I've enjoyed. I want to give a shout out to our guy, Roger Steele.
2: Yeah, the hype man beginning. That was awesome to see him up there. Good. I was pumped when he popped on the screen.
1: I texted him to say like really good stuff, man. I'm not getting it all on the telecast, but I can tell. I mean, he knows the sport so well. He's got the pulse of this thing better than most. And my point here, the reason I bring up him, he's the in arena hype man.
2: Right.
1: A very tough job. Let's put him on the broadcast. Marty Smith, love Marty in many contexts. Not it for this context. He's set up to fail.
2: He's SEC football. Marty is SEC football, which is not this.
1: Let Raj run that element of it and be the gameplay announcer. I really, truly think he could do an awesome, awesome job with it. He's competitive as hell. I know I keep coming back to if you tell him the standings on every match and you got somebody in his ear of what this shot means and things, he's a gambler. He loves big moments. He can get in their ear and talk through them as they're on that digital caddy thing. That would be truly compelling. Give our man Roger a shot. I thought that'd be sweet. And that's really my list of vibe-related notes for this thing.
2: I mean, vibe-related notes. I just got to give one quick shout-out to

0: my better half. Her vibe-related notes that she wanted conveyed were, what are they doing to the sport? Ridiculous display of not golf. This is so stupid. Indoor golf, ? And there are freaking teams with cities. I hate this so much. This is awful. Do people pay to attend this? This is not a sport. This is a game. Ricky looks cute in his glasses. So she had to give Ricky the shout out.
1: We should have read that off the top. She could have skipped an hour and 20 minutes of us rambling.
0: I thought I was going to be harsh. And she just, this was within like 3 minutes of watch, like halfway through the first hole. And she just like, and she watches golf. She will turn on the British Open at 4 a.m. if she's up. She is a golf watcher, that sort of thing. And she was very quickly like, this is not being executed. But I think that's all. But the vibe, like, I think we've already touched on it in a broader thing. Like, it's not golf, so let's not act like it. But that's lean into what makes golf great. And that's competition. That's intrigue. Like, thinking about shots, thinking about decisions. Like, these players are the best players and smartest players in the world. So let's find a way to make that come through while having some glitz and glamour around it. Like, I think that the innovation is there to do that. But we got to get them talking golf and really just giving the vibe of golf as a competition in sport coming through much more often. And maybe that will also then show these guys, they do have personalities when you get them in that environment. They don't have personalities in the sense of they're just like all of us. They're no different than the rest of us. They're not broadcasters. They're not actors. But let's get them in their environment, talking their environment, and that will be must-watch TV.
1: Right, right. And I think in summary, what are they trying to accomplish was a question you and I texted earlier. In your mind, what are they still trying to accomplish here?
0: Okay, I think to put the positive spin, like the grow the game aspect, right? Getting into a broader audience. I think Mike McCauley, reading about him, like he truly, truly is invested in that, right? This has been something that's not just a one-year thing. It's always kind of been what everywhere he's been thinking about that, getting broader audiences engaged. I will say in this one, it does really feel just like a cash grab. It doesn't feel like it's trying to do that in any way that honors the game, right? It's like, oh, sim stuff's cool. Rory Tiger name's cool. Like, oh, teams, like, it really just feels like a numbers grab of like, oh, we want more people in so we can make more money off of them. And because of the things we've talked about, it's not really beholden to some of these core aspects of golf that are interesting. It's like, no, let's just throw them on TV and this is cool and innovative and we're going to get more numbers and we get more advertiser money and that sort of stuff. It does feel a little bit of like that. It's a quarterly growth model, to use a phrase I had at the very beginning of this podcast.
1: I share in that question, what are they trying to accomplish? I think I share that, but also, or maybe for me more so, I believe what they're trying to accomplish is, if you think about the origins of this thing and that tent that fell apart in 23, is that 23?
0: When 22, whatever. Yeah, 23 with the storm or whatever. Was that what happened?
1: Yeah. And some of the intel we've gotten from folks involved. I think what they're trying to accomplish, they have, which is a response to team golf. And that if you look at the business, like follow the money is where I'm going with here. And if you look at this is a hedge. This is a hedge on, if team golf is successful and LIV, this is all part of the negotiation with LIV, that they needed to stand up a league with teams as quickly as possible. They did it at the easiest time of year as possible. They did it with the big names, Rory and Tiger, so they could pull the others. What are they trying to accomplish? They're trying to accomplish a hedge and a bargaining chip with LIV, and that they now have teams. And I think we're going to see a merger of leagues and teams in some context that happens, and these big, big money guys now have a stake in those franchises, and it's a hedge on a 20-year future. And that's very cynical, but I think it's the truth. It's not about the fan. It's not about any of that. It is a hedge on that bet, and I think they've successfully accomplished it. This thing will stick around for a few whatever years until the deal is done. And you got your teams, and then they maybe go outdoors and they do represent Atlanta, and these guys play at a home course in Atlanta. I don't know, but that's in my eyes all they're trying to accomplish, and they hope that they're innovating while they do it. So

0: very much a Facebook Meta approach when you see a competitor just mimic what they do in a way within your system. And I think at that point, definitely, I 100% believe this is a way to get more money into the players' hands. Right? They know their response to live in terms of keeping some of these players happy. This is, you know, something they've had to deal with for 4 or 3 years now. How do we get more money in our players' hands so they stay with us and don't, you know, move over to live as live throws around its money muscles? This is just another avenue of doing that. You look at those names, the PGA Tour is invested in those guys, and this gets them who knows how many more million dollars each into their pockets to just go hit some casual golf shots indoors.
1: I think one of the last questions I had around this, and it was an ethics professor I had in college around business, and you can do anything, especially when you're successful and you have money, you can do anything, but should you do something? And this talks about kind of the value for the world. Like, does this bring value to the rest of us? And so I wanted to ask you the question, Professor, should TGL exist? Should they be doing this?
0: In its current form, no. it's not there. I'll be more optimistic probably than I should be this type of question in this case. I do think like this conversation with you and some points you brought up and we've now thought through, I think you could do something really cool here that you can't do on golf grounds because of the quickness you can do indoors, the shot clock. You really could feature golf as a competition and what goes through these guys' heads, their banter with each other, they're thinking through stuff in a way where you have an hour of that in a very impressive format that you could never accomplish on a golf course in its current form, because golf is a 4-hour round, 5 hours from some PGA Tour event. And so here you can accomplish a lot of that with 6 players full on. This is what they think about as they play golf. In that world, I would say, yes, this would be a real big contribution because it would help all that kind of like F1's broadcast has done. It would help teach a lot of people what the best golfers in the world think about and how they think about the game. And that, I think, would be a net positive for the golf world.
1: Yeah. I'm going to say, yes, they should. It should exist. I think my approach to how they get it off the ground and incubate some tech companies to like get it dialed in and right. Like, you got to ship MVP. I'm not saying don't launch the thing, but maybe don't launch with the world's best. Like, I have more of a test lab, if you will. That was my real criticism, that I would love to see the innovation come from a different place. But I think my answer is yes, it should exist. And I think it's more so to do with the future for team golf versus the future of this tech. I know most people involved would disagree with me. These guys are not bought in on team yet. They seem to be more bought in on tech, and people are going to be hitting balls in their garages and hitting balls at their sim spots on every corner, like their Starbucks. And that's the future, which maybe this is my last point. I think that's a sad future. I've been thinking hard about this, Professor. And after all this is maybe the episode to do it, or we can do a future episode. But we are, and this is the paradigm shift stuff, but we've shifted so online. We are lonelier. That article in The Atlantic I shared, if you follow us on social, there's this loneliness. Mm-hmm. You call it epidemic, but not really. Loneliness is the feeling that should enact us to go seek out other people and go outside. And not that you can't get together at a simulator and hit into a screen. There's a necessity of that in big parts of our country that are freezing cold right now. But there's so much an element of golf that's getting outdoors and being outside and being with nature and presented with these unpredictable challenges of wind and ground and turf and birds and animals. And it's like, that's just remind ourselves here that that's an element of humanity that golf gives us that you will never recreate in a simulator. And what it has me thinking about is in the movie WALL-E. I think, yeah. I texted you this.
0: Yeah.
1: My kid was watching WALL-E and I was tuned in, and they're all fat people in carts, right? On a basically cruise liner of a spaceship. let's not be the fat people in carts on a cruise liner. Let's get golf carts.

0: in check because they're not. Let's get screen golf in check because it's not. Let's not like lose sight of what it gives us as human beings to be outside and the vehicle it is to do that with other people. Like that's what I worry about in this. Is that everybody's now a golfer because they hit into screens, but everybody's not healthier, both mentally, physically, spiritually, because they aren't going outside for a walk. And that's what I worry about in society. But this is just another element of that. This is just another reason to make the argument to stay inside, that this is more convenient, that this is, you know, convenience. Yeah, I get it. Convenience and money, those are very motivating things. That is shouldn't be the main motivators. Motivators are how we feel as people, how we feel as a community. And gosh, will I die believing that golf is one of the things that gives us that healthy relationship with ourselves and others. So yeah, I'll end there, man. Like,
1: yeah, here, I will not even try to add on to that and just double stamp it.
0: Well, there you have it. Well, and a great thank you to you, Professor, for diving on this topic. Thanks to you guys for always listening. If you're enjoying the show or you got tips for us, you know, shoot us an email at thebagdrop@newclub.golf or just like and subscribe and review us. Whether it's a 2 or a 1, it actually or a 5, it helps us. So please add those wherever you're listening to the show. And a major thanks to our partner this year for the Bag Drop Podcast and New Club Golf Society, which is Titleist, and their new GT1. Metal woods, fairway woods, and hybrids. So the GT1, it's for moderate swing speeds. So if you're somewhere in the 75, 80, 85 mile per hour category, check out the GT1. It's going to give you a higher launch. It's going to give you more speed, and it's going to keep that optimal spin rate for you. So very cool innovations coming from our friends at Titleist, and we will look forward to talking to you on the next one.

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4: The game doesn't end at the 18th hole. 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
5: Welcome to The Approach Shot, the golf show that's more laughs than links, more stories than strokes, more guffaws than golfers. Here are the hosts of The Approach Shot, John Ashton and Neil Michaels.
6: Hey, how are you? Wish I was in Hawaii. It's 6 degrees here. It's cold.

0: fix?
1: Snowmageddon has come and gone, but left the Arctic chill behind. And I know that many people in the country are feeling the same thing, especially folks in Texas and the Carolinas. They're just not used to this.
0: Florida.
1: Yeah.
0: Miami is supposed to be under 30 degrees today.
1: Keep them oranges warm, baby.
0: Yeah, you got that right.
1: We are the Approach Shot. I'm John Ashton.
0: I'm Neil Michaels in the very chilly 77 degree San Diego. Bitching here because tomorrow it's supposed to get up to 84. And it's like, no, we don't want that. We want.
1: Yeah, that's just too damn hot.
0: It is too damn hot for this time of year anyway, for sure. Uh-huh. So I got to tell you that the whole Snowmageddon thing is really interesting because, as I've mentioned on the show before, we watch morning television, mostly the Today Show, occasionally Good Morning America. Al Roker apparently is unaware of anything west of the Mississippi. Put the map up and they'll talk, and he'll go warmer than normal out west, and then spend the entire rest of the weather forecast talking about the east. And eventually he's got to take at least a minute and a half to talk about New York. The rest of us would like to know what's actually going on. So those of us in California, Washington, Oregon, Montana, places, we'd actually like you to spend more than a passing glance at our weather. Boom.
1: Okay. Well,
0: having said that, you know, we're very happy and very fortunate not to be going through what you're going through. I've talked to a couple of friends in Texas who are like, yeah, we haven't had power for like 4 days. But isn't it amazing how people just adapt?
1: Back in the day, we had an ice storm here in Louisville. And I was living in a section of the city that still had its power lines exposed. Now I live in a town that's got everything underground, so we had no power problems whatsoever.
0: Oh, good.
1: But we were a week in February without power.
0: Wow.
1: Now, I was living in an old Victorian home at the time that had 5 fireplaces.
0: There you go.
1: Didn't get the wood, but I got a break because the power company wasn't going to charge us for that week. So, oh, you know,
0: okay.
1: But it was. I mean, it was 6 days, six whole days with no. Hey, I got a story for you, man.
0: Tell me.
1: Guy was out playing golf with his wife. They were going great. Got to a par 5. He decided he'd show off a little bit. He really put a lot of oomph into his drive and sliced it.
0: Oh.
1: Right into the woods. And the wife, being very understanding, said, I'll help you look for the ball. So they were in the woods looking for the ball, and they found it. And the husband looked and saw there was an opening between 2 trees. And he knew that he had a window he could get through. So he told his wife, he said, just stand back. I'm going to shoot it out of here. So he did, but he missed the window and the ball hit the tree, and it ricocheted back, hit his wife in the head. And unfortunately she passed away.
0: Oh.
1: He gave up golf for a while, but a couple of years later, a friend of his decided that it was time for him to get back on that horse.
0: Absolutely.
1: So they're out playing golf at the same course, and he hits the same shot on the same hole into the woods. Actually, his friend hit that shot. He didn't. His friend did. Okay. They went in. He found the ball, and his friend said, I have a window between these 2 trees. I'm going to try to hit it out. And the guy said, don't do that. He said, 2 years ago, I tried that shot, and it led to the worst day of my life. And the friend said, oh, what happened? He said, triple bogey.
0: Oh, I knew the wife was going to get disrespected in the end. A matter of time. Wow. Thank you for that. Put a big smile on our faces. Before we get into today's guest and start talking about that, I do want to remind you that today's show is presented by FanDuel, America's number one sportsbook. If you haven't already gotten into FanDuel, this is the week before the big game, the week before the big Shabbat that we're not allowed to say the actual words, or are we? I don't know. So this is the week. And I saw a poll online. Are you planning on betting on the Super Bowl? If so, is it $0 to $25, $25 to $50, $50 to $100, $100 plus? And they should have put at the bottom, more than I should. And it's going to be tough, man. It's going to be tough. You know, you got 2 teams that are solid. They have great fan bases, great defenses. It's going to be a lot of fun. I have no idea.

0: idea what I'm going to do, but go on. You know, the odds get updated pretty regularly on FanDuel. So for this big event, go ahead and put some money on FanDuel. And then while you're looking at it, you might want to take a look at, hey, the Masters is right around the corner. Hey, college basketball is right around the corner. This FanDuel thing doesn't have to end just because football season ends. There's a whole lot more coming. So,
1: NBA, MLB, NHL, all those alphabet soup type things all put together.
0: that is true.
1: And don't forget also the FIFA World Cup this year.
0: That's right. That's
1: Can
0: right.
1: you bet on the Olympics or is that not allowed?
0: Don't think you can bet on the Olympics, but you said this a couple of weeks ago when we were off microphone. Remember, the PGA Tour season starts like next week with the Farmers. And so imagine the whole idea of like you're betting on football and stuff like that. Betting on golf, if you pick the winner, the odds are probably pretty astronomical because there's so many guys in the field. So if you win or you pick somebody in the top 10, it's gonna cha-ching in a big way. So
1: It
0: FanDuel
1: is indeed.
0: and John, I have a surprise for you.
1: And that would be.
0: FanDuel not only is with us through football season, they just renewed for the entirety of 2026.
1: Well, they know a good thing when they see it, and we know a good thing when we see it. Marriage made in heaven.
0: Could not have said it better myself and won't try, therefore. I will tell you, a guy who's really good with words, but you have to like keep your like brain moving to be able to keep up with the speed because he talks really fast, is our guest today, and he does it for a living. He doesn't do it just for fun. I'm so excited about this. We've been talking about this for a couple of weeks now. And the idea that Dan Dotson, the auctioneer from Storage Wars, is going to be our guest, that's pretty cool stuff right there.
1: And we're going to show how cool it is when we come right back. And we're coming right back. Hang out. You're at the Approach Shop.
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1: We have returned. We're here. We are the Approach Shop. I'm John Ashton.
0: I'm Neil Michaels, and I'm so excited that Dan Dotson from American Auctioneers and from Storage Wars are with us today. Danny, welcome to the show.
11: Thank you for having me. Very proud to be here.
0: The history that you and I don't have is pretty amazing. I don't know that I told you this before we went on, but at some point, and I don't even remember what the hell got me to do this, but I went up to LA for some reason. I'm in San Diego and got to meet with Dennis, who was one of the original appraisers on the show. Dennis was a guy who knew everything about everything. He knew what things were worth. He knew what the value was. And he's just the nicest guy. He drove me to his house in Burbank. I got to see some of the Storage Wars stuff in his house, drove me in his little convertible all around LA, and the stories that man could tell about things in his shop. And it just got me even more in love with the show. So I'm so glad that we could have you on today. But this didn't start, your career didn't start with television. Your career actually started with he was an auctioneer.
11: That's true. I was a kid, and my grandpa Sam was an auctioneer in Arkansas, and my mom was an auctioneer. Didn't do it professionally, but she knew how to do it. I used to go back to Arkansas every summer. In 1974, I was 11 years old, and I went back there, and I told Grandpa, I said, I want to do what you're doing, and I want you to teach me, and he did, and that's probably the best gift I've ever had in my life. So I just started doing auctions and helping him in the summer, and come back to California, and I used to ditch school on Tuesdays and go up to the Chino auction, and I would help this old man named Earl Bernard sell furniture. Later on, I went back there, and I got a job whipping pigs, and if I whipped pigs for 2 hours, then they would let me sell goats for an hour, and I was the best goat auctioneer I think probably there ever was.
0: I did not expect to hear if I whip pigs, I could sell goats. I don't.
11: You know, that was the only time, you know, I couldn't just ditch school, but when I told my mom, you know, she caught me, and I had this little KZ400 motorcycle, and I would every Tuesday I'd bolt, and she finally, you know, she caught me. She go, what are you doing? And I said, well, I'm down here, you know, doing that. She had no problem with it. She says, you know what, that's probably great. So, mm-hmm. So
0: Grandpa Sam and Merle, those were the two guys who sort of really got you going in this. So that begs the question, what makes a great auctioneer? Is it just how much you get for something, or is there something else about it that you look up to these guys and say they were the best?
11: There's a lot of opportunities being an auctioneer and not doing things correctly or legally. Or one of the biggest hurdles for an auctioneer is just try to, you know, keep his nose clean. I had a couple of industrial auctioneers. I went to this Reno convention when I was about 18 or 19 years old. And I said, what do you guys do? And, you know, we sell equipment, you know, industrial equipment. And I said, what kind of advice would you give a young guy? He said, keep your nose clean. I had no idea really what that meant at the time. So I thought about it. And if you can try to do the right thing most of the time, then that's probably one of the biggest hurdles. Being a good auctioneer and your chant and everything, that's great. And, you know, knowing your products, probably the best thing that an auctioneer can probably do is know his product and know his buyers. If you know your product and you know your buyers and you're really good at it, then you'll probably be the best auctioneer at doing whatever that is. And so I think just, you know, honesty and practice and knowing your product and knowing your buyers is probably those are the ingredients that, you know, would make for a great auctioneer. When you're selling a warehouse full of equipment and tools that people need for their work and their livelihood, that's totally different than, you know, getting a group of people down and, you know, having them reach into their pockets and give for a cause. So, you know, growing up, I've done a lot of both. I kind of put that into my action. It seems to help me to take a little bit of that fundraiser energy and put it into a regular auction. And
1: Neil and I have both dealt with the fundraiser auctions parts in our radio careers a lot. That's basically what we do. And they try to get celebrity auctioneers to come in. And it's like, no, I'm not going to be able to sell this $3,500 fishing package in Idaho. Get somebody who knows what they're doing.
11: Yeah, you know, that's not necessarily true, because I imagine that some of these events that you go to, you've gone to them for years. And I'm guessing, and you probably know who the players are and which tables are the deep pockets and which ones aren't. And so I imagine you play into that. If you saw one of your buyers, you know, spend 10 grand on something silly the year before, and you're at 9,000 on this year, and you look at them and they have put their hand in there, you've got plenty of ammo to try to get them to come in. So, you know, somebody going in that doesn't know anybody, that's great. And it's always fun to listen to a great auctioneer, but just knowing who your buyers are and how much money you can extract from them is probably the best talent, I'm guessing.
0: I gotta tell you, I did a silent auction. I was involved in a silent auction last year in Arizona, trying to raise money for a school's football program. And you're absolutely right. If you pay attention to what's going on, just sort of the social climate, it's really interesting. I went over to a guy who I knew had had way too much to drink, and I knew that he was kind of a rival with this guy over on the other side. And I whispered to him, I know this guy is going to bid at least $400 or $500 on this autographed bat. So if you want it, you're going to have to at least be there. Guy comes over and puts $600 down on the bid. The other guy had no intention of putting any money on that bat, but he wanted this Joe Montana autographed jersey I had. I did the same thing with him, and we ended up raising a whole bunch of money for the program. So you're absolutely right.
11: Exactly. That's exactly what I'm talking about.
1: Yeah.
0: Great stuff. Yeah.
1: Hey, and if they're listening, they're both coming looking for you right now.
11: Right. Yes. Yeah, they're looking in their wallet.

0: us right now. What else did he get?
1: The key here is don't drink too much if you plan on spending money, unless it's for a charity. Then go ahead and spend as much as you
0: want. I did an auction for Western University one time when, remember McGuire, right? And his dad was a dentist, and he had donated a McGuire bat. And so anyway, I got that bat, and I don't remember what the price was. We were at 10 or 12 grand on it. And then a guy steps up to me and says, "Hey, we have two of these bats." And I mean, I've waited past the time to try to introduce a second item, but I did. It took about 3 minutes to convince both of them to buy a $10,000 each bat. And so when you have two items and you know you've got two items, and you know, as you're building up the price and you're just almost out of money, you know, if you're in the meat, then you can always, you know, tell this guy that's high to the guy that's out, say, "Look, I'll make you the same deal as you just went, and I'll give it one to you also if you'll both just do it." And with a little crowd participation, you know, a lot of times that'll work. So,
2: yeah,
0: that was fun. I've done some auctions with the Bailey Bayo Foundation, Scott and Renee Bayo, they do this thing with their daughter and every year. And that's been a fun time for me. They moved to Florida, so now I don't get to do their auctions anymore. But hey, Scott. Hey, Renee. Missing you, man.
1: Hey, we can get Scott on the show. Maybe we could do something together and have you do it virtually.
0: Hey, you know what? I'm happy to make an introduction to you.
1: Great. Mm-hmm. Hey, before we jump into break here, I want to talk about, when we come back, I want to talk about 1996 when you had a chance to meet this gorgeous blonde that wouldn't give you the time of day.
0: Oh, yeah. I remember her. She's running around here somewhere. We can talk about Peter Lady Laura. Yeah. That's one of my favorite subjects.
2: We will talk about what sounds like a very interesting story, wink, wink, nudge, nudge, when we come right back. We are the Approach Shot. Hang out.
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3: The game doesn't end at the 18th hole. It simply changes scenery. Crafted for the enduring tradition of the links. Refined for the unrelenting demands of the day. Fescue and dunes. Wherever the game takes you.
4: When last we left, we were talking about 1996 and a chance encounter with someone who would pay no attention to our guest, Dan Dotson. We are the Approach Shot. I'm John Ashton.
5: I'm Neil Michaels. You know what the Three Stooges say, right? If at first you don't succeed, keep on sucking till you do succeed.
6: Yeah, that's true. That's so true. Actually, with Pay the Lady Laura, it started in like 93, 94. She came to an auction in L.A., restaurant equipment auction, because she was in the food service business. She had a sandwich shop and a pizzeria in Thousand Oaks. And she came to this auction in 94 or 93, and I'm blasting on her, and she leaves. And a complete year went by. She came back to the same auction. You know, we're doing restaurant equipment, and I see her, and I start blasting on her. And, I'm working, so I can't really talk to her. She leaves again. I swear to God, this is true. In 96, she comes back to the third auction, and this time I just take a break, and I go up to her, and I say, you know, if you're not attached, I would just snatch you up. And she said, I am not, and here's my phone number, and call me Tuesday at 6 o'clock. And I did, you know, Tuesday at 5:59, I was hitting the button, and she picked up the phone, and a couple weeks later, she just kind of moved in and stayed. And that's the way that worked. And about 4 or 5 months went by, and she says, you know, I'm pregnant. And I said, really? I said, well, who's the dad? Because I've had one of those things after my first two boys, but it didn't work. And so Laura and I, we have a son that's 28 years old now. His name's Garrett. He's doing auctions, and you know, he's got the chin and the red hair, and so I know he's mine. I didn't ever check. For decades, I never checked, and he went on that, I don't know, that 1, 2, 3 things. Anyway, he's related to my cousins, so I'm pretty sure he's mine. So.
5: All right, I've heard you tell that story in other interviews, but the interviewer never asks what I think is the important question. Between the first time and the second time, did you think, I'm never going to see this woman again? And then between the second time and the third time, did you think, you idiot, how did you not go up and do something more?
6: You know, I'm like the old dog that'll go hunting with anybody that'll take him, basically. And, you know, I thought she was beautiful, and her eyes just, I mean, it was just love at first sight, no kidding. But, you know, once she left, I just figured, you know, I didn't really think I'd probably ever see her again. And when she showed up a year later and then left, I really wasn't thinking, you know, necessarily, I didn't know who she was. Unbeknownst to me, when she bought that third time in 96, she went back to my friends, the Weiler Group, their auctioneers, and she says, where's the redheaded guy? Well, one of the guys was redheaded, and the other brother says, well, he's not in today. And they figured out she was talking about me. So anyway, that's where our love, you know. Thank you. Thank you, Mark and Lee Weiler.
5: All right. Yeah. Brilliance of Pay the Lady. Pay the Lady being her moniker is phenomenal, because when you say Pay the Lady, if anybody's ever watched Storage Wars, you know you're talking about Laura Dotson. We got to get you one. We got to get you something. And I know it's, you know, if you have enough money in your pocket, it can be yours. but that's a little long.

0: and that doesn't really describe you. So we're going to have to come up with one for you.
1: You guys are special minds, and I appreciate you giving this a little attention because I am looking for something. For a while there, I had, we'll sell it for you. That's not that good. I think you guys could probably come up with something better, and I am way open to having my own. It's a great idea. I'm glad I'm on this show. You guys are great. Great for information.
0: All right, so Tom Beers creates the show, and there are people who have said that Tom Beers sort of created it, but he did so after seeing you guys in action. Did you have a lot to do with how the show was formed and sort of the format, or did you just kind of go, sure, we'll do TV?
1: Amazing stories how things came to be with our show. We were putting stuff on YouTube. I was putting little videos up like once a week on YouTube, and I just did it to show my clients, hey, I'm better auctioneer than my competitors, and this is, you know, this is one of the things I'm working on. And so we're all over YouTube, and then the economy just took a crap, and ABC and KTLA and one other big one all got a hold of us wanting to do a thrift economy story because it was 2009. And, you know, everybody that was swinging hammers wasn't swinging hammers anymore. And everybody was trying to find a different way to hustle and make money. And this storage auction business was always like always done in a closet with no lights on. I mean, it was just like the whole industry was like ashamed that they were having to do that. So they didn't want to promote that because their

0: about this one. And she goes, what do you think about that? And I said, well, you should probably call him up and see what, you know, see what's going on. So she calls him up and she goes, this is Laura Dawson, the auctioneer's wife, wondering, you know, what's going on with her show. And I think what they thought she said was, this is the wife of another auctioneer from another show you're working on called Auction Barn, and we want to know how it's going. And that's what they heard. So they told her, the network loves the auction house concept. They're going to pick it up. You know, and I'm just listening to Laura's half of the conversation. And she goes, well, what about our show? We're storage. We're not auction house. Oh, yes, yes, yes. They said, we have two shows. She puts the phone down. She goes, they have two shows. What's the name of the other show? They don't even know the name of the other show. And so long story short, she hangs up the phone and she's so pissed off. And she looks into the sky and she goes, God, please send us a Tom Beers. I swear to God. And I don't know who Tom Beers is, right? And I ask her, I say, who's Tom Beers? She goes, that's Deadliest Catch, Ice Throw Truckers, Axeman. Those are shows you watch. I said, yeah, we need a guy like that. Within 2 weeks, I'm doing a sale down in Van Nuys. This guy comes up to me and he says, you ever think about doing a reality show? And I said, you're number 16, baby. What's your name? I'm just like an asshole to him, right? He flips his card out, and it's Tom Beers. I said, no way. I said, my wife prayed to God you'd come, and here you are. And he just looked at me, and I said, we still got, you know, we still got about 45 days left with this contract, and after that, we can talk to you. So he sends an email to me, and they offer us so much money. But before that, we had another company from Discovery Channel get a hold of us, and they offered us money. And I said, well, what kind of money would that pay? And they said, we'll give you a pile of money right now as a signing bonus, and then we'll work on getting you some shows. I said, well, you know, I'm kind of in a holding pattern for Tom Beers. So I hung up, and about 2 or 3 hours later, they called back and they said, you know what? We'll give you 6 shows. We'll give you this much money. We'll put it all on Discovery Channel stationery, and you'll have it. This. And as soon as I hung up, dear Tom Beers, these guys say this much, you know, what say you? So he comes back and he says, we'll match that offer. And I said, well, you can beat that offer at least by 25%. And, you know, Laura and I were like even Steven on this thing. And, you know, we need an even number. And I'm just talking bullshit, right? I send that off. I don't hear anything. I'm asking all my war advisors around me, should I call this guy? And they said, no, he's a busy man. Don't call him. But I do just what I feel like I want to do when I want to do it. So I called him and he says, oh, Dan, he goes, yeah, I'm right in the middle of a screening right now. And I said, well, I sent you an email out looking for a certain amount of money. He goes, if that's what you want, fine. We'll go ahead and do it that way. And I just couldn't hang up quick enough because, you know, here we are 300 and something, you know, shows later and we're still on that. You know, we're still filming. I can't believe it. The new shows are going to come out February 28th. Saturday. They're 1 hour shows, and we've got about 10 shows left with season 16 to show. And then we're working on the last half of season 17 right now. So we couldn't be happier with the way things have unfolded with Storage Wars. It's just been an amazing part of culture, and a lot of families get together. And I have grown men in their 20s now, and they say, God, I used to watch this with my dad or my grandpa or my people, and I still love it, or I haven't watched it in a long time. And, you know, it's just a really good, really good vibes come from the show. And that was just one thing that happened that we, you know, I never thought about families getting together and enjoying time together watching our show. It really makes us feel good.
1: Hey, Neil, I think we need to tighten up the concept and have Laura say a prayer for us. What do you think?
0: I think it's a great idea. I think it's a great idea. You know,
2: I have one specific auction that I know you've talked about, and it's probably the greatest story, which is one storage unit that you came across had a safe in it.
0: Yeah.
2: As you have said a number of times, mostly when you have a safe there, people get excited and they're empty. But this one had $7.5 million in cash.
0: Yeah, in cash. I think that was probably a dispensary that was holding that money in there. And somebody just blew it and didn't pay their bill. We were at a golf course called Big Rock. We're at this Cars, Stars, and Rock and Roll event that we're doing with EG Auctions out of Canada, doing a car auction. And this lady came up and she's hovering around me. And I'm thinking she wants a photo. So I stand up And Laura stands up because we're going to take our photo. And the lady says, my husband right over there works for a guy that bought a unit from you right over here for

0: $500, and there was a safe in it. And the first people that tried to open it couldn't, but the second people did. And she goes, they found $7.5 million in there. And a lawyer stepped forward and offered him $600,000 for the contents back. They negotiated. He got 1.2. And I said, you mean they handed back $6.3 million? She goes, yes. And I said, do you have any pictures of any of this? Or she goes, I do. And I said, well, would you mind sharing with me? Can I tell the story if I don't tell who you are? She goes, yeah, I don't care. So I put it out. My phone just started ringing, and I had attorneys and people that acted like they were family, and the IRS and everybody. IRS investigators left cards in my mailbox 2 days in a row, and I was just ignoring everybody because I didn't want to answer any questions. I didn't want to say anything else because I promised this lady. I looked her right in the eye, and I said, I am not going to rat you out. So I call up the IRS, and they said, well, you know, we want to talk to you. And I said, okay. So I found a place in town, and I went there, and they said, now, it's just a lie, right? You just did this to get a new episodes or ratings. And I said, I wish I could tell you that, because you wouldn't be sitting here right now if I could just do that. I said, I don't think the lady was lying to me. And I said, I wished I had just done an airdrop with these photos. And they said, well, how come that is? And I said, that way I wouldn't have her information and I wouldn't be able to give it to you. You know, I've asked my wife, I said, what do I do? She says, tell them whatever they want to know. And so I tell these guys, look, I think I need to go talk to another attorney. I get out of that meeting. Long story short, I gave them what they wanted, and I'm just a big fat hairy liar for ratting this lady out. And hopefully they paid their taxes on that, or still had enough to pay taxes on it. And anyway, I ratted her out. That was done. And it was a great story. And it seems like some of the best stories happen when there's no cameras around. And but I'll talk about a story. I'll talk about a story for 20 or 30 years like it just happened yesterday.
1: I love the fact. 'Cause
0: that's how I do it.
1: It makes people think, though, like, if I found $7.5 million in a safe, what would I do? And the initial, I think most people's initial reaction is, don't tell anybody. And then you think, oh, wait a minute, $7.5 million. That's probably not clean money. It probably something attached to it that I don't want to be associated with.
0: Maybe.
1: I don't want to put anybody in jeopardy or in danger, my family. Well, wait a minute. How would they? It just, you go back and forth, you know, the devil on one shoulder, the angel on the other, and let them fight it out. So it's interesting that they ended up coming to an agreement that made everybody happy. And we don't know what happened after that.
0: $7.5 million. So, I mean, if it was cash, I don't know. You could go buy yourself a daycare, you know, you get a Laring Center out in Minnesota and, you know, maybe start that rig or something like that.
2: There are very few industries that can keep $7.5 million cash and not feel bad about not having access to it. And you really don't want to be associated with any of them.
0: No, that's right. Kind of what I thought. I thought, you just never know, you know, maybe something belongs to somebody else, you know, like somebody that's organized that, you know, has the ability to reach out to you. And, you know, it's tough to watch your ass 24 hours a day. I have a lot of dogs and I have a lot of guns and I'm way up on this mountain and I have sensors everywhere. And, you know, I mean, if somebody's creeping around, I probably figure it out. And, but it's not 100%, right? You just never know.
2: All right. So it's time to talk. I know you've probably done auctions for a lot of charities that have golf tournaments. Hopefully you hold out for a free spot in the tournament when you do that. But that's one of the things we'll ask you about when we come right back, because Dan Dotson is our guest. We are the Approach Shop, and we will be right back.
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4: The game doesn't end at the 18th hole. It simply changes scenery. Crafted for the enduring tradition of the links. Refined for the unrelenting demands of the day. Fescue and dunes. Wherever the game takes you.
5: And we have returns. We are the Approach Shot. I'm John Ashton.
6: I'm Neil Michaels. Not only is Dan Dotson here to talk a little bit about auctioning at golf tournaments, but Dan also lived at some point, or maybe still do, on a golf course. Is that true?
7: That is true. Fairmont Park Golf Course. It was a nine-hole course. And actually, the last time I was golfing in the 80s, and it was on this golf course, and there was this big, huge-ass house off the third hole, and it was all boarded up. And I just put my clubs down, and I jumped the fence. I went and looked at this house, and then I walked around the corner, got in my car, and went and got my mom. And I said, come and look at this house. We need to buy this, because, you know, we had like three generations running around, and this was a huge estate. So we bought that, and we lived there for 10 or 12 years. We'd get balls, you know, knocking the cars around every once in a while. Laura had this nice little Mercedes, and it had a golf hole ping in it, and that just drove her crazy.
5: So, have you seen that video of the guy who lives on a golf course, and when someone hits a ball into his yard, he lays down on the ground with the ball next to him and pretends to be knocked out?
7: That's funny as hell. Yeah, just one hand out for a payment. You put the check in his hand. Do you have insurance? You know, John Daly was on Storage Wars. Did you know that?
6: What is the coolest golf item that you saw in any of your lockers?
7: They had a bunch of Scotty clubs one time, like 10 of those Scotty putters. And
5: Scotty Camerons?
7: Yeah. Anyway, a couple of those I understood were worth a couple thousand bucks a piece. And yeah. So that's probably the best golf item that I can think of that we've sold.
6: All right. Talk about how you manage on a charity golf outing.
7: Usually what will happen is they'll start in the morning, and sometime in the afternoon, people will start coming off the golf course. And that's usually about the time I show up, when about, you know, half of the people are off the golf course. That's usually, you know, the time that I'll show up. And when I get there, I just try to look and see what the live auction items are. And if they have a raffle, I'd like to see, you know, how that works and when they're planning on, you know, giving the raffle items away. And I usually, you know, have something to say about, you know, that and the order and that kind of stuff. And that's basically it. I just show up. I just try to show up 45 minutes or an hour before I need to actually go to work. And I do that with my whole life. I just procrastinate everything. And then I get in there at the last minute.
5: I've done some consulting with people who do charity golf tournaments. And one of the things that we found that works really well is the dinner and the auction items. We do that the night before. That way they raise a little bit extra money, because for 10 bucks, they can sell a ticket to the spouse to come too. And the auctions go much better if the spouse is there.
7: Yes, always. The ladies spend more than the men. Yep. I mean, the men will get emotional, but the ladies, you know, it's their time to shine. And and usually when they're shopping, they're doing it either like this, or they're, you know, they're by the, you know, they're shopping. Right. So.

0: for them to get to shop at an auction, it makes you feel good. The endorphins get going, and it makes you feel good. So,
1: and that way too, because when everybody gets done with 18 holes in a charity tournament, the wife has probably already called four times asking when you're coming home.
0: Right.
1: So there's not a whole lot of interest in hanging around.
0: A lot of the ones I've been tied in, you know, 2 or 3 hours after they've got off of the golf course, they're pretty well, you know, they're in party mode now.
1: Oh yeah.
0: And, tired and they're in party mode, and liquor works quicker. And I haven't been to one of the 2 day ones. I haven't been to one of those yet, but I'm open for that. And golf tournaments are great, great fundraisers.
1: Yes, they are.
0: Had an opportunity to go to Mar-a-Lago, and I don't know if it was a golf. I don't think it was a golf tournament. I think it was a federal police. I don't know what the hell it was, but they offered, it was $5,000 a piece to get in, and they offered to fly Laura and I in, and they just did this a few weeks ago, and then they offered to let me come back next year or this year. So I think in November, I'm going to go to Mar-a-Lago, and I don't think it's a golf tournament, though. I think it's a recognition for police officers and federal police officers, and I like to give back that way. You know, I ride motorcycles, and I belong to this group called the Punishers, and it's a law enforcement motorcycle club, and they're all over the planet, and there's thousands of us, and we have a chapter called West End Chapter, and you know, it's just like me and five of my buddies, and we'll go ride, and we try to raise a little money and do stuff, and you know, I don't know where the hell I was going with all that. That happens quite a bit too.
2: Random questions. I got a couple for you. First of all, does Laura prefer the beard or no beard? Because early on it was beard, then it was no beard, then it was beard again.
0: I acted like I was shaving it off the other day, and I thought she was going to leave me. She likes the beard. And I, you know, every once in a while, I just like changing stuff up, and I've almost shaved it completely off a couple times. And since 2019, I guess I've had this damn thing. I didn't realize so many years has gone by with a beard, but yeah, she likes with the beard. So I told her, I said, maybe I'd just shave the beard and leave the mustache. She goes, you could leave the mustache. We could try that. So maybe next time you see me, I won't have a beard.
2: And then the other question, while we're talking about things that you should never wear, what the hell is up with your Monopoly Man hat?
0: I don't know. I just wore it one day, and they happened to have the camera person out there from A&E, and I don't know. I haven't worn that in a while. I haven't worn that all season, but I've got it sitting up there. People love that hat. I don't know why. Some people say, look at that dumbass. And other people say, man, I really like that hat. And, you know, production said they like the hat, Dan. So, you know, I wore it for a while, you know.
2: All right. So people would send us hate mail if we didn't ask you, who is your favorite bidder? And did you have a better relationship with the early guys that I know you weren't a big fan of Dave Hester's, but Daryl and you know, Brandy and the early guys. I know you'd love Barry. Did you have a better relationship with those guys or more as the show went on, the Marys and people like that?
0: You know, the original people, everybody except for Barry, we brought to the show, and they were friends. And Daryl's birthday is the same birthday as Laura, May 13th. And so they get along really, really good. And you know, we would go out every day before the show, and Laura and I were both doing auctions and driving a couple hundred miles a day or 250. And, you know, we'd show up at the end of the day, and we were keeping track of everybody that might be good on the show, and we'd rate them 1 through 10. 10 would be they want to be on the show, and we think they'd be great on the show. 1 would be they want to be on the show, but I think they would suck being on the show. And so every day we would come back, and she came back with Daryl, and she thought, she told me, I think he'd be great. And I said, I don't know. You know, Daryl's so full of crap. You know, he's always saying something. But, you know, he turned out to be golden on the show. And I really miss him being on the show. To answer your question, I get along good with the people on the show now. I love Ivy and I love Kenny. And I've done a lot of filming with both of them. And I like little Mary. I think she's great. And, you know, Brandy and Jared, I've always got along with them, but now Jared's not on the show, but Brandy is on the show, and she seems to be like nicer now. And so I don't know what that means or anything, but, you know, the people that are on the show now,

0: I love them. I think they're great. I don't know if I get along better or worse with the old people than the new people. Barry was probably my favorite character. I always had fun with Barry. The days always went by fast, and he was always pulling some kind of shenanigan that was always fun to follow and figure out. But anyway, yeah, Barry probably, I like him. I like him, probably ultimately overall the best. As far as the buyers go now, I really like Ivy. I think he's a good buyer. I do like Brandy. I like Dusty. Dusty and his wife Lupe, and they got a little baby, Melody. And I like him. He's a great buyer for me in real life, and he's a great participant on Storage Wars.
1: Well, I figured we would push a button or two, and you're right. Brandy is probably nicer. She just, had that 200-pound thing severed off her.
2: Yes.
1: When that happened, she got much nicer.
2: Yes.
0: I'm
2: That's
0: sure she'll
2: insane.
0: love he I'm sure she'll love hearing that.
2: How do you get rid of 200 pounds of ugly fat? Get a divorce.
1: Divorce.
0: Yeah, that's the way to do it, or just change the locks on the door.
2: Hey, when we come back. And we're going to see if you'll rate from 1 to 10 our six pack. Because that's what we're coming back with next. Right here on the
0: I am so
2: show.
0: Excited about that. I'm excited about that. Hey, okay.
2: So he says now.
0: Oh, God.
2: We'll be right back.
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7: The game doesn't end at the 18th hole. It simply changes scenery. Crafted for the enduring tradition of the links. Refined for the unrelenting demands of the day. Fescue and Dunes. Wherever the game takes you.
2: And we are here with the excited Dan Dotson, our guest. It's time for the six pack on the Approach Shot. I'm John Ashton.
1: I'm Neil Michaels. It's funny when people get excited about the six pack. Dan, the six pack is six questions we fire at you. Boom, boom, boom. We want you to answer as quickly as possible and the first thought that comes to mind. And I know you clearly don't need to be told to answer the first thing that comes to mind because clearly we've just spent an hour doing that. But now we're going to do it in the six pack.
0: You guys aren't disrobing or anything.
2: No,
0: I feel more confident now.
1: There's no beard on our backs. None of that. So,
0: okay.
1: Good stuff. Question one. Let's go. Did you ever bid on a locker yourself? And if so, was it for profit or something that you just had to have?
0: I try not to bid on anything. If I buy one unit and my buyers found out that, hey, the auctioneer's buying, then it changes the whole dynamic of everything. And I'm sure there has been items that I've wanted inside of a unit. Normally, if I want something, I will just kind of mention it. If before I start rolling and selling it, I might say, hey, I like that tripod in there, and I could use that for blankety blank. If it's for sale, whoever buys this, I'd like to buy that item. And that's probably as close as I've got to that. I try to avoid that. I'm not saying it's never happened, but I just can't really think of anything that I've bought the last decade or more at a storage auction or at a moving and storage auction.
1: Question two. Look, see, how I guess, what's the grossest, and I mean like made you want to hurl, thing that you found in a locker?
0: There was a lady that had a husband. The night before Christmas, she killed him and put him in a 2x2x4 foot box with lime and potting soil. She put it just in a unit at Upland Store King and paid the rent on it for 3 years. And it was like $25 a month. And then she decided she wasn't going to pay it. So I've got this little unit open. It's a little 5x5, and you can see a box back in the corner, and I'm looking for $20. She comes out of nowhere. She goes, yeah, let me look at that. She goes, I'll go $20. So she buys it for $20, closes it up, puts the unit, puts a manager's lock on it. She comes back the next day, and the manager says, there was a message on my phone from the lady that lost this unit. Said there's a box in there. She'd like for you just to call her so she can come and pick it up. And then the manager went out, opened the unit up, and there was a letter, basically the same thing. Who to whom it may concern, got a box back here, and I'd like to just come pick it up. So they just knew that that must have been full of gold or something. So Maria starts trying to rip into this, and she gets to plastic and duct tape, and she can't get through it. Her 18-year-old son takes his pocket knife out, slices it, puts his arm into that soup from the lime and potting soil, and realizes immediately that he has screwed up, and he pulls his drippy arm out and wipes it on his pants, and they get out of the unit. They call the police, and he takes his clothes off because he's got death on him. And so that lady got like 15 years. She got like 15 years in jail over it, and they caught her. And you know, it's really a sad story. She had a couple of kids, and you know, the night before Christmas, you know, he went out for bread or something, never came back. And so, you know, she had a lot of opportunities. She could have went anytime, and she could have taken that box out to Mecca, you know, or somewhere. And she probably could have found a better spot to keep him, maybe with more drainage than that box in plastic. So if you're going to do something like that, don't bury shit in a storage unit, because you might get caught.
2: Lessons learned.
1: All right. Question.
0: Right.
1: You've been involved in a number of charity auctions at golf tournaments. Can you tell us who was the most passionate golfer that you ever met?
0: Oh, I don't know. You know, we did some stuff with the Gold families. There was a guy named Claudio Patella, and he was a sniper, and he died in Afghanistan, I believe. And he was with five or six of his buddies, and he stayed behind and kept, he saved all these other cats. So all these guys show up for this golf tournament, you know, that they do every year. And he's in Florida now doing that too. And I haven't done that in a few years, but probably those four or five guys that he saved that were still alive that participated in the golf tournament. Those are probably the most passionate golfers that I probably, you know, have been around.
2: That makes sense.
1: So much better of a story than just being able to throw out a golfer's name. So good stuff. All right. Question four. And this one might be a little touchy. Sorry if I bring up a touchy subject. In one of the early seasons, you and Dave Hester almost got in a fist fight over him coming at Laura. Was that real, or was that just for the cameras?
0: No, that was totally real. Here's what happened. Mary was bidding on a unit. Then Dave started talking to Mary and got her attention away from the auction. And then I've got Renee at $185. I go back to Mary and I say, hey, you know, you're out. Well, she's busy talking to Dave. But when they show it in the show, they show she's bidding. Well, that's horse shit. She wasn't bidding. I didn't miss her bid. Dave got her attention away from it. And then when I sold that to Renee, then Dave starts getting into it, like, Laura and I are blind and we can't do our job. And Mary, weren't you trying to bid? Oh, yes, I was. Well, okay. So that was totally real. And Dave is saying that

0: that I'm doing favoritism to my friends. Well, that hit a chord with me. So I just told him, you know, get out. He didn't want to leave. So I just kind of got between him and which direction he was going. And he went to punch me. I'd had a double brain aneurysm a year or so before that. So Laura is very protective over her man. And when he went to go punch me, he just missed me. And I just kind of grabbed his head up and threw my thumb in his eye, and I just held him. And then it was put together different in the show, but the way it went down is I stuck my thumb in his eye, I held him up tight, and Laura's just knocking the shit out of him. And I'm thinking to myself, if I didn't have him locked up, he would probably hit my wife. And, you know, she'd probably deserve it because she's punching on a man, but really looks like she's getting a lot of satisfaction out of this. So I just hold him up tight. He spins Laura around by her head. She doesn't fall then. When she falls, is they both are sitting there, and they both get up and start kind of walking. They're walking towards you. He hits her. She flies through the air, lands on her ass and her hands, breaks both shoes, and has a pin sticking out of her mouth. And that was from him hitting her. And I look at this dude that's holding me like, this guy just punched my wife, and I just got totally relaxed, and he got relaxed, and I stepped away from him, and I go up, and Dave's got like three or four of these production guys, and he's behind him, and I go to the right, and he goes to the left. I went to the left, he went to the right, so I acted like I'm going to the right. He goes to the left, and I step right around this guy, and I palm Dave, right? And I palm Dave, and that's the end of it. Yeah, that was very real. You know, violence is never the answer.
1: But it can be fun at times.
0: Yeah, it sure can.
2: Question 5. What's the best golf shot you ever hit when you were playing?
0: Well, it's one where I didn't knock all the grass out. I really don't have a favorite shot. I think any shot that's successful, that, you know, my scores were never good. So I would say that, you know, any shot that I don't break a club, break a knee,
2: that's your
0: get it going down the course, is probably a successful shot for me.
2: Totally love it. All right. And question 6, and Dan Dotson, we ask this of everybody who comes on the show, since we are the approach shot. In your approach to life, what one rule do you live by?
0: That's a great question. I really try to do things in my life that I enjoy, that come easy to me. Give you a quick example. My brother played trumpet in junior high school. I picked up the trumpet, and I went from the beginning band all the way to third seat advanced band, and I did it all like in a quarter of a school year or in a semester. Then it wasn't fun for me anymore, so I didn't do it anymore. When I was whipping the pigs and selling the goats, Bob Bentley, he's an oil auctioneer I worked for, he came to me and he says, Danny, you need to quit telling jokes and quit trying to be funny and just stick to the numbers. And, you know, my grandpa told me when I was a kid, he goes, you know, if you'll have fun doing this, you'll be the best auctioneer out there. And I thought of that. So when Bob told me, hey, quit being funny, it was like he was telling me, hey, quit having fun. So I put in my resignation, and I didn't go back there anymore. And I guess my advice is, I don't even know if it's good advice, but it's worked for me. I do things that come easy and natural and fun to me. And if they're not, I just try not to do them. I'm not saying everything is fun. I do a lot of shit every day that's not fun. You know, you have to fire somebody, or you have to do something, or make a call, or whatever it is. You know, they're not all fun, but I generally just try to do things that feel comfortable and nice and make me happy. And that's what I do.
2: I think actually that's great advice. Do things that make you happy and you will be successful. I think that's a great piece of advice. All right, Dan Dotson, you are off the hot seat. Well done, my friend.
0: Hey, this was fun. I want to come back.
2: Okay.
1: Put him on the list.
2: I did want to ask you about your health. I know you had the double brain aneurysm in 2014, and I know you also had some issues. He was unfortunately involved in a drive-by shooting. How are you guys? How's your health? How's his health? How's everybody feeling?
0: Thank you for asking. Yeah, I'm doing great. I did talk to my surgeon about 4 or 5 months ago. He goes, you need to probably come in and get another angiogram, and we'll, you know, see if you have any more problems, because you probably will have more problems, he said. So I need to go back in and check that out. But that's another thing. See, it's not fun doing an angiogram. So I've been putting it off. You know, I'm thinking I must be a doctor, because I just want to go in for an MRI and see if there's any problems. And then if he sees something, so that's My health is good. As far as Garrett getting shot,

0: he's doing good. He's auctioneering. He's doing auctions and he's helping us. And he's also doing DJ work. He's called That's Cherry, DJ That's Cherry. And he's having a lot of fun doing that. And, you know, a lot of, you know, young people and girls and everything. I think I'm inadvertently living through my 28-year-old son, you know, because he seems to be having all the fun. I bitch at him all the time. You need to work harder at the auctions. And how do you stay up all night and then go do auctions the next day? You need to figure this stuff out. So, yeah, he's doing great. We're all doing pretty good. We're thankful for that. Well, thanks for asking.
1: You're welcome. All right, Dan Dotson, thank you so much for hanging out with us today on The Approach Shot. Get back in there, see the doctor, and yes, we will schedule you again. We'll make this an annual event.
0: Perfect. Love it. Thank you. And remember, new show's coming on February 28th. That's a Saturday, new one-hour format on the A&E Network.
1: And where can people find you that's not on the show? If they want to bid virtually, AmericanAuctioneers.com?
0: 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Very nice. Thanks for asking.
1: You're welcome. February 28th on A&E, season 17. Can't believe it. Been watching since day one. God bless.
0: Thank you.
1: Good luck, continued good health for everybody in the family, and we will talk to you soon.
0: God bless you guys. Thanks a lot, everybody.
2: Thank you, Dan, and we'll be right back.

0: God bless you guys. Thanks a lot, everybody.
1: Thank you, Dan. And we'll be right back.
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3: The game doesn't end at the 18th hole. It simply changes scenery. Crafted for the enduring tradition of the links. Refined for the unrelenting demands of the day. Fescue and dunes. Wherever the game takes you.
4: And we have returned yet again. We've got a few moments together. We are The Approach Shot. I'm John Ashton.
5: I'm Neil Michaels. You know, the funny thing about Dan is that he and Laura ended up on shows like Hot in Cleveland with Betty White and Anderson Live, where and on that show, he appeared with Jimmy Fallon. In 2013, he was on SportsCenter and he announced the top 50 plays of the year. It's not just the storage stuff. The two of them became celebrities, whether they thought they were going to be or not. It's just,
4: they're both characters.
5: Have you ever done a storage? Like,
4: no,
5: no, really. I'm dying to. My only issue is that I would go, you'd open the door and you'd stick your head in. The things that I would be interested in would probably be mixed in with other stuff. So it's like my wife goes, yeah, but if we go and there's all this furniture, but you see some sports memorabilia in the back, or you see some coins that you think look old or something, what mm-hmm. are we going to do with all that other crap? And I was like, well, you probably, you know, have to hire a U-Haul, take it to the dump. And she goes, are you going to do that? And I was like, yeah, good point. If I go, it's like going to a casino. Mm-hmm. Okay, I'm just going to sit down and play for a while, and then I end up playing for hours and hours, but I'm a small bettor. In this, I would go in and I'd be like, you have $300 in your pocket. That's what you're going to bid on. So I can't bid on the stuff. But then if something that I had no interest in was going to be a bargain, I'm a bargain shopper, John Ashton.
4: So and a checkbook in my pocket.
5: I'd call my wife and I'd be like, hey, guess what? We've got a whole new living room that I got for $50. And she'd be like, what are you going to do with it? Is that going to be the living room in the house you're going to be bringing it here?
4: I was reminded of a story when he was talking about the Scotty Cameron putters.
5: Yeah.
4: Have you ever checked out the golf bin at a Goodwill store?
5: Mm-mm.
4: Oh, man.
5: Really?
4: Yeah. Friend of mine bought a Scotty Cameron putter for $9.
5: No way.
4: Yes, because they don't grade them. They don't sell them by brand or anything. A putter. They got a barrel of putters that each one was $9. And what had happened, and you know what had happened, is some woman, maybe she got divorced, maybe her husband passed away. She doesn't play golf, but there's a bag of golf clubs in the garage taking up room.
5: Yep.
4: Take them to Goodwill.
5: Yep.
4: So if you go on a regular basis and check it out, you can find some treasures.
5: At one point, I was looking through Craigslist, because I always think there's stuff in the free section on Craigslist that I always wonder why people are giving it away. I wouldn't ever touch furniture, especially couches and things like that.
4: Yeah.
5: So one day I was looking through there and there was a big Bertha for free. And I was like, this has got to be in crummy shape, but okay. And they said, email us and tell us why you think you deserve this. So I wrote them an email and said, you know, whatever. And they wrote back and said, we just gave away the big Bertha, but we have a big Bertha hybrid. It's between a 5 and a 7 wood. We have it if you still want it. And I was like, of course I want it. It's free. And it's a big Bertha hybrid. And they said, okay, well, we'll just leave it outside our door 10 miles away from where I live. What's the worst that happens? I go over there. It's a piece of crap or somebody else stole it or whatever. No, I was sitting right there waiting for them with a little note that said, enjoy. That is my club that I use from between 125 and 140.
4: Very cool.
5: I'm so comfortable with it. It fits me beautifully.

0: beautifully, but it came out of the free section.
1: Yeah.
0: List. So you're right. Sometimes you can find, you know, treasures in places like a Goodwill or on online. That's our thing for the day. I think I have told you this, and I know you're a bit of a golf ball snob. Is that fair to say?
1: Uh-huh.
0: And how much do you pay for a 12-pack of balls?
1: I won't pay over $50.
0: I haven't paid over $50 for a 24-pack of clubs in my balls. So on eBay, there are people who sell repurposed balls, mm-hmm. and they grade them now. So mm-hmm. A means they're in really good shape, B, whatever. So I bought a bag of repurposed Callaway balls. I think there were 50 balls in there for $20.
1: Mm-hmm.
0: I have yet to go through the entire bag.
1: They may last you another season.
0: That's exactly right. And I know if I go back on eBay, they'll be there again. So.
1: That's the advice we give for choosing balls, is buy the balls you can afford to lose.
0: I bet you the people at FanDuel are thinking, yeah, that's what we really wanted to do. We wanted to associate ourselves with these cheapos who are taking golf balls off the course and who are buying in bulk on eBay. But you know,
1: the money you save, you can use on FanDuel. What can I say?
0: Exactly. We're being fiscally responsible. So you can get any money.
1: Exactly. Because you don't bet the bread money.
0: Oh my gosh. That is absolutely right. Okay. Very good. And we'll be back next week with a guest who, let's just say, it's one of those people, knowing that I'm a Dallas Cowboy fan, that might be associated with my team, which means I get to geek out like you do when we have Red Sox on the show.
1: And I'm sure you will be. It'll be fun to listen to, as it always is. So listen to us again next week for The Approach Shot. I'm John Ashton.
0: I'm Neil Michaels. Great advice. See you next week.
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1: I would say, especially in Ironman racing, I think it's just the camaraderie between all the people racing. Like it's just, I have a couple stories from the Ironmans that I've done where you just make friends in the suffering. Like you're all just suffering together, and it's such a formative experience for everyone doing it that like it's just like you can only share that suffering with people that are also suffering with you. So,
0: our guest today is actually a student at Indiana University who'll be graduating this year. He started Ironmans, his first one in 2020. He's done three full, six half, but man, he's fast. He is an Evans Scholar and an Iron, obviously an Ironman triathlete, but he qualified for Kona this past year. And you qualify by winning, either the big ones or winning your age group, which he did, man. So I'm looking forward to talking with him about that. I'm excited today to speak to Kyle Gabbert. Kyle, my man, thanks for coming on, bud.
1: Thanks for having me. I'm looking forward to the conversation.
0: So first question for you. So we, Mr. Todd Firestone at Meridian Hills said he was shocked that you could excel at Ironman considering your first couple loops as a caddy. He said he didn't see any kind of future for you at all, man.
1: He didn't see it. I'm shocked. I miss Mr. Firestone. He's the man.
0: He said that in jest, man. He was such a big fan of yours, and he was impressed. He said, "Man, hit him with that question." I said, "Yeah, absolutely. That'd be fun."
1: Oh, so
0: Tell
1: much
0: us,
1: love for Mr. Firestone.
0: yeah, he's great, man. Tell us about your experience, because he caddied for many years, and again, Todd Firestone's a head pro at Meridian Hills. For those that are outside of the area here, which is one of the best clubs here in Indianapolis area,

0: But he said in all his years, I mean, you were one of the top caddies that was there, man. And that I just think that's an incredible testament to you and as a character. But talk about your experience, man, how you got into that role.
1: Get into caddying. I feel like my very first loop was at oh, what's the course next to Stony Creek, that private course?
0: Sagamore.
1: Sagamore. Yeah, I caddied at Sagamore for a Youth Links event. Randomly, I just reached out to someone to see if I could caddy. Caddied there, absolutely loved it. And then I kind of was just reaching out to every golf course in the area, just seeing who had a caddy program. And Meridian Hills has probably the premier caddy program in Indiana. Maybe Crooked Stick would be up there, but personally, I would put Meridian Hills at the top. And yeah, started there, I think, in 2014 as like a 14-year-old and had no idea what I was doing. But yeah, Steve McGovern and Todd Firestone really just. It's just great life lessons, like just getting out there all summer, getting up crack of dawn, bussing over to Meridian Hills, trying to get the first loop out of there. So then maybe you could get a second loop as well. They just instill so many good life lessons that I've really carried throughout my life since I was just caddying. And same with all the members that you caddy for, you just pick up on so much stuff from everyone. A lot about work ethic and just discipline, and you kind of can see the like what factors go into success.
0: Yeah. Talk to us, like, go a little bit further into that because people will say life lessons, but like, what do you mean? Like, what actually instilled that you took with you from all your loops, all the bags that you carried and the relationships that you built? What were some of those lessons?
1: The main ones I would say were just like work ethic and the work that you do gets rewarded. Like if you put in a certain amount of effort into something, you see that effort return to you. So like me and my buddy Rich, who we both got the Evans Scholarship from Meridian Hills, we spent, it was like 3 summers in a row, we would be the first ones there, like Thursday through Sunday. And then we would come on Tuesday morning, ladies league, and we would be there on Wednesdays for kids club. Like we just poured all of our energy into Meridian Hills, knowing that the harder we worked, the more rewards that we would reap. And like, yeah, you just, and they could see it too. Like if you put in energy into something, the energy gets returned to you, I feel like.
0: How many total loops do you think you've done?
1: That's a good question. I would say I'm probably close to 400, close to 500 now.
0: Yeah, nice. Is there a story that sticks out to you, man, about caddy? Because I haven't caddied nearly as much as you have. I've done it at like the highest level though, so I've got some stories. But do you have a story, man, that sticks out about to share?
1: Let me think. There's some cool ones, but the most memorable experiences I know, I got to caddy at the BMW Pro-Am when they had it at Crooked Stick on the Monday. And that was cool just seeing all the grandstands set up and everything. But honestly, my favorite story from one of the summers caddying is like when you're in the caddy yard, you just build such good relationships with all your other coworkers. And I remember one of the mornings I'd like just gotten my driver's license and we had like, there's like 20, 25 of us in the caddy yard just waiting on our loops. And me and Rich decided to go get McDonald's for everyone. And we pulled back up to Meridian Hills with like a huge bag of just like McMuffins or something. And it was just so fun. Like that was probably one of my favorite memories, just coming back and everyone was just chowing down on McDonald's while we waited for our loops. And I don't know. They were just great summers. It was probably the best summer job I could have asked for, just community wise. And I don't know. It was
0: Yeah,
1: some
0: love it,
1: special
0: man.
1: summers for sure.
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0: Well, talk to us about the Evans Scholarship, man. Because I mean, if you could lay it out, because I don't think people really understand the significance of that one. But lay that one out for us, because I mean, that's a really incredible achievement.
1: Yeah, so what the Evans Scholarship is, it's basically a tuition and a housing scholarship, full tuition, full housing. All the Big Ten schools have it, and there's a couple others that have started to add it as well. And it's four caddies, and so the requirements are, I think you have to get to 100 career loops before your senior year of high school. And then there's a lengthy application process where you have to write an essay, get a bunch of referrals from your like head pros, caddy masters, teachers, etc. And then yeah, you submit the application and then they review all the applications, and then you have to go through a pretty serious interview process where mine was at Hillcrest Country Club just off of Benford in Indianapolis. And they just there's like it's pretty intimidating, honestly. There's like a full room of all the WGA members and like board members, and you're front and center, and they're just like,

0: it is not an easy thing to get. And so, yeah, definitely impressive, man.
1: Appreciate it.
0: With that said, talk to us about like what was the first experience that you got into triathlon? Because I'm assuming you just didn't hop right into like Ironman, but like what was the first experience for your triathlon, man? I mean, was it a sprint?
1: Yeah, very first experience. It was like right at the start of COVID. I had a pretty bad ankle sprain from basketball and was like completely out of commission. And I just needed something to work towards. Like I just needed a motivating factor to get me back into shape. And I don't really know what really was the, I don't know why I didn't just pick like a half marathon or something, but I went for a half Ironman. So I just signed right up for Muncie 70.3,
0: Yep.
1: and me and my dad both signed up for it. And it was supposed to be in October of 2020. And we did the Huntington sprint try was our very first one that we experienced. And that was both of our like first open water swimming experience as well. And it was a struggle fest, that's for sure. Like coming from no swimming background to swimming, I think it was just like 500 meters open water. It felt like
0: Right.
1: an eternity out there, and I had no idea what I was doing. But yeah, right after that one, just hooked. Like that finish line feeling is just
0: So
1: special.
0: in 2020, did they have the Muncie half Ironman?
1: We did not. Yeah, I got
0: Okay, that's what I
1: canceled
0: thought. Yeah.
1: like maybe
0: Everything
1: three
0: got
1: or four
0: canceled.
1: weeks. Yeah, maybe 3 or 4 weeks before it, I got
0: Well.
1: canceled. And then in January of 2021, it got Ironman Indiana became a thing. So it was like a one-time thing
0: That's
1: for a
0: right.
1: full Ironman in Indiana. And I felt like that was a sign that I kind of just had to sign up for the full since I was already halfway signed up. So me and my dad both signed up for the full in January of 2021.
0: And so you went from sprint to full Ironman?
1: We did Benn Harbor 70.3 that
0: Okay.
1: summer before the full, but there was no swim in that either. That one, the swim got canceled.
0: Oh, really? Okay.
1: Honestly, it was a
0: Impressive, man.
1: lifesaver. I was not prepared to swim in Lake Michigan.
0: So you got hooked right away, man. Because I mean, you're still relatively new to the whole sport, man. I mean, that's to be as fast as you are. I mean, what take us back like during that time, even after like the first Ironman that you've had, and you've got a 70.3 that's underneath you. Like, when did you kind of look at that time? And you're like, man, you know, I'm actually like pretty fast. Like, I'm pretty good at this.
1: Yeah, honestly, after the first full Ironman in Muncie, I think I went like 13 hours and 55 minutes, which at the point I was just trying to finish, but I don't know why I thought I would be good after finishing in just under 14 hours. But like, yeah, like the very next day after finishing, I think I could be pretty good at this. And so then, yeah, after my first full, I kind of just like dove in head first, got a coach, upgraded a bunch of stuff, and just doubled down on everything I had been doing.
0: And
1: But
0: then, no, I appreciate that, man. I didn't mean to cut you off, but go ahead.
1: no, you're good. I don't know what I was
0: Oh,
1: doing.
0: so then the next one that you had, so just under 14 hours. So, was that Louisville that was next? Was that Chattanooga?
1: I went. Yeah, Ironman Indiana, and then the following year I just did three halves. I was
0: Okay.
1: trying to qualify for the half Ironman World Championship, and I kept PRing, but I was barely missing like the last slot to qualify for the for Saint, because I think it was being held in Saint George that year, which I really wanted to race in Saint George because it's such a cool location. But yeah, narrowly missed qualifying for 70.3 Worlds. I think that was 2022. And then switched the focus again to qualifying for Kona. And that was in Chattanooga. Yeah.
0: Okay. They had to swim that year?
1: They did. Yeah.
0: Okay.
1: I mean, it's more of a float down the river, but
0: Yeah, no, I get it, man.
1: it's a fast swim, which I need.
0: So, talk to us about that experience, man, if you can. Like, you're going into that race. Did you have the expectations of, I mean, I know the goal that you wanted, but did you have the expectations like, hey, this is something I know I can do?
1: In the Chattanooga race.

0: Going in, the big goal was to win the age group because I knew there was only going to be one slot for my age group, 18 to 24, and so I had done a bit of stalking beforehand and found the guy that got second the previous year. I was looking through his Strava and gave him a follow because I saw that he was also going for Chattanooga as well. So I knew it would mostly come down to him or I. And so it was fun to go into the race kind of building up a little rivalry of sorts just to give myself something to set on, you know?
1: Sure. Talk to us about how'd that race go for you?
0: Yeah, I went honestly about as perfect as it could have gone. Like leading into it, I was dealing with some IT band issues like all throughout the spring, and so I hadn't really gotten the run build that I wanted to going into it. So I was kind of just I didn't really know what the last 10 miles were gonna feel like just because I hadn't my longest run I think had been 16 miles leading into it. And so yeah, swim was really fast. The current was flowing. I think it was like 2.4 miles in 45 minutes, which at that
1: There you
0: time
1: go.
0: I'm not that type of swimmer. And then it was a hundred at that time the bike course was 116 miles, and I think I biked in 5:05, but I could my bike fit wasn't as dialed back then, and so I was definitely having some pain like the last hour of the bike and was really losing some power, but felt great once I got out onto the run. And I
1: What was your average miles per hour for that one, if you remember?
0: think just over 22 and some
1: Okay.
0: change.
1: That's moving, man.
0: Yeah, not too bad. And
1: Yeah.
0: then I think I was like down 5 minutes around, yeah, down around 5 minutes starting the run from first place. And
1: So you knew where he was?
0: yeah, I had some of my coach at the time, and then my family was giving me some call outs with where he was. And
1: That's some
0: so,
1: spotters. Nice.
0: yeah, it felt like a real race. It was pretty cool. And yeah, I made it to the halfway point, and I was feeling the Chattanooga course. It's like 8 miles of relatively flat. And then, there's like a 5 mile stretch where it's just a ridiculous amount of hills. And so the first 8 miles, I felt great. And then right as I got through the hills, I felt like crap. But then I got another call out that I had like taken down 2 minutes off the time, so I was only 3 minutes down at the halfway point. And so that just like extremely motivating. And then I got to I think mile 17-ish, and I saw my brother, and he informed me that the guy was walking like a couple minutes ago. And then I
1: There you
0: like
1: go.
0: just flipped the switch, and I honestly got too aggressive and picked up the pace really hard for the next 3 miles. And
1: Get
0: then I caught
1: that
0: him.
1: surge of adrenaline, man. I
0: Yep,
1: get it.
0: got the pump in, and then caught him at like mile 21-ish.
1: Did you say anything
0: And
1: to him when
0: then
1: you passed him?
0: I think I gave him a pat on the back and was like, "Hey," like he said I was looking strong, and I was, "Let me see if I can keep these lights on. Sorry." But yeah,
1: You're good. You're good, man.
0: all right. He said I was looking strong, and I just congratulated him, and I said I'll catch him at the finish line. But yeah, we've been following each other ever since, and it's a cool little relationship formed between us just from that race.
1: Love it. So not that I pass a lot of people in my races, man, but when I do, I love that feeling of passing somebody, telling them, man, you're looking good, you're doing a good job, rather than the opposite. Because the opposite feels so bad, right? When you're getting past, somebody's walking past you, hey man, looking good, and you're like, oh no, I'm not. But what did that feel like then when you won, man, when you won age group?
0: It like I don't know, the wave of emotions, like you just really feel like all the work that you did, like it just really feels like it was worth it. Like it's cool to like in Ironman racing, you do a ton of training and you basically get one shot at it. And so it's just cool to see it pay off like that. And yeah, I was coming into the last mile, you go over a wooden bridge, and I was like walking through the last aid station, and one of my teammates that I had passed earlier caught back up to me. And so we ran the last mile together.

0: and there's like a hot corner that you come down before you like do the final turnaround to the finish line, and all of my coach and all of my teammates were all like around there just going crazy. And it was like that was the moment when I like really knew I was going to go to Kona, Hawaii for the world champs. And so like I think I was smiling the entire last mile, mile and a half, could not feel my legs, and just like was floating down the finish line, giving as many high fives as I could. And then, yeah, seeing all my family at the finish line was pretty overwhelming. Like it was
1: Yeah.
0: just because they pour so much into this passion of mine, and it feels like it's all of our goal, not only mine.
1: Right. No, it's so awesome, man, because like I don't think people quite get, I mean, unless they're doing these races, but the amount of time, the amount of intricacies, the amount of details that go into every little bit of racing for that and to have it pay off. Now that you've had a little bit of space from it, when you just reflect just on that race, what is it, man, that stands out to you, whether it be training or even that race? Is there something that stands out?
0: I would say just honestly, just my family. Like it, like just having that them like I had been racing a lot before that, but that was like the first time where I really like had set the goal, and like everyone knew that whole block that I had one goal. And so it felt like, I don't know, like it was a all the people I were training with, my coach, all my family, all my friends. Like it felt like we were all in it together. And it was like the first time in my racing career that like, yeah, I felt like we all shared the same goal. Everyone knew what that goal was. And it wasn't just me that was working towards it. It took all of us. And it was, yeah, the one thing that stands out is just like the family side of it. And just like, it was just such a cool experience. Yeah, looking back on it is always fun to do. It's such a great memory.
1: What was if you don't mind me asking, what was your run split, and then what was your final time for that one?
0: I ran a 3:25. Final time was, I think, 9:25.
1: So that's 325. That's right at what, 7 minute miles?
0: It was like, I think, like 7:40 maybe.
1: 740.
0: Yeah.
1: Yeah, it's good, man. It's moving, man.
0: Not too bad.
1: Yeah. In your halves, like what's the best run split that you've had there?
0: I ran a 1:27 at Louisville this year, which, I mean, I ran a once I have a good race, my run will be like I'm just waiting on me to get my nutrition dialed, but I got a good run in the bag somewhere, and I'll find it eventually.
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0: The game doesn't end at the 18th hole. 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
2: Yeah, no, it's good, coming. Man. Again, man, a lot of things got to happen, but I've written the book Puke and Rally, and I've puked in so many of my races, man, just because the humidity and the heat would bother me so much. You know, I just couldn't get that down. Speaking of heat and humidity, you go to Kona, which, if people aren't familiar with that, I mean, it's on the island. I always watched it as a kid, so I was always enamored with it, right? I was always fascinated by people that did that. And the heat and humidity is real out there, man. Talk to us about your experience in that race.
3: Yeah, it comes out of nowhere. Like, you feel, you can, because you come out of the water and it's like 9 a.m. Yeah, I think the race started at 8. Yeah. So it's like 9 a.m. You come out of the water. It's still relatively cool. There was some like cloud cover when we started the bike. And then you rip the first half of the bike and you're feeling good. And then and there's some wind, and then you turn around, and I feel like the first time I realized how hot it was on probably like mile 70 of the bike. You hit a climb, and you're climbing out of like a little town called Javi to get back on the Queen K highway, and the air was just completely still, and the sun had finally came out from behind the clouds, and it felt like maybe it was like 120 degrees. It was probably like 80 maybe, but that was the first moment where I really felt that I was baking. And then after that, I was in kind of panic mode, trying to get as much fluids down, which in hindsight didn't help either. Probably made
2: worse
3: on my stomach.
2: But mile 70 of the bike, you're on the Queen K and it hits you. And it's like, okay, now this is real, man.
3: Yeah. Now we got another 4+ hours out in the sun.
2: How were you on the run, and then especially coming across like the energy lab?
3: Yeah, it was honestly on the run, it was the most hot right at the start, like in Palani, like when you're right on the coast. Just because, like, I don't know why it felt the most hot there, but the air just felt so heavy. Like, I think it was palpable, like the humidity, and it felt impossible to breathe, and my heart rate would not come down to where I wanted it to be. Yeah. By the time I got to the energy lab, like right at the start of the turn into the energy lab, I threw up, like 4 different times
2: and just completely,
3: my
2: man,
3: completely emptied. Yeah. Everything.
2: How good do you feel like right after you puke?
3: I was just my buddy's editing my race recap for Kona for the YouTube, and yeah, I think I say that was like the best I felt on the run was the last 2 miles and like the 10 minutes after I puked. I was like, oh, this is how I thought I was gonna feel the whole run,
2: right?
3: And then all the nutrition I just threw up catches up. And then I feel like crap again.
2: Yeah. Now, did you, were you dehydrated though at that point?
3: I don't think I was dehydrated. I think I was taking in too many carbs.
2: Yeah.
3: And I just wasn't absorbing them, and they were just sitting in my stomach.
2: There. Yeah.
3: Yep. Not getting absorbed.
2: Cause I say it's different, man. Like, if you're going to puke, but you're hydrated, like, you're going to be okay. If you puke and dehydrated, like, you were in big trouble, man.
3: That's

0: first time I did the Chattanooga half, I had no idea nutrition-wise what I was doing. And the last mile, I puked, and then I ended up finishing and then collapsing at the finish line and just blacking out. And then they had to like wheelchair me into the med tent to get an IV.
1: You got an IV, man?
0: Yeah, I got an IV
1: Oh, dude,
0: at
1: that's so cool,
0: Chattanooga
1: man.
0: half. It was awesome. Yeah, I felt
1: Oh,
0: so good
1: I
0: after
1: know, man.
0: it.
1: I try, Kyle, to get an IV at the end of races. Like,
0: Don't get you one?
1: oh, bud, you have to be. I mean, you know, if you wait there long enough, but they want you to go through all these steps and like, man, just give me the IV because I know how good it's gonna make me feel. And I've just kind of got done like waiting for it.
0: Yeah,
1: But
0: my legs wouldn't move. I was like laying down right after the finish line and like the quads were just seizing.
1: oh
0: So
1: man.
0: that was my only option was to get wheelchaired to
1: Man, I'm
0: the
1: so
0: IV
1: glad I got to talk to another puke and rally brother, man. This is great, bud.
0: Yes, sir.
1: I love this, man.
0: It's rare, but because I don't puke in any workouts either. It's just been Kona and it's been Chattanooga half. That's
1: Yeah.
0: my only two pukes in races, I guess.
1: But this is the other part, man. If it's like if that happens later on, you get better at it. You know what I mean? So it's like when it happens in another race, who knows, man, you might be winning ultras one day. And it's like, you kind of know where you're at and how to adjust to it. If you've never done it and you puke for the first time in a big race, you know, it can get a little bit kind of freaky, but yeah, you got that experience, man. It's awesome, dude.
0: All
1: What
0: part of the
1: is,
0: game.
1: so, I mean, it was a hinge moment for you qualifying for Kona and then being a race that when you kind of reflect, like, what's one of the toughest workouts that you had that maybe at the time it wasn't like that really prepped me, but I always feel that there are these workouts that's like, hey man, if I can do that, I know I can reach my goals. Is there one that you kind of reflect on?
0: I was thinking about this the last couple of days. I think like one of the times I look back on is I went on a backpacking trip to Denali, Alaska with a couple of my buddies. And I've had a lot of tough workouts, but in Denali National Park, they don't have any trails. And so you're just bushwhacking. And
1: Yeah.
0: that is probably the most mentally exhausting and just like demanding. Just like experience I've ever had. So I feel like in a lot of races and a lot of workouts, I look back at that backpacking experience with my buddies and I'm like, if I could just keep hiking that day, I can finish this 4x4 VO2 max, whatever I got today. Like this is nothing compared to bushwhacking in Alaska.
1: Yeah, right, man. What was the elevation there?
0: I think it varied. Like we would when we would be down by like the rivers, I think it was around 3K, and we would get up to maybe 6,500, 7K
1: Okay.
0: at the peaks of some of the ridge lines.
1: But that's one of the moments you draw back from is the strength you have from that one.
0: Yeah, because there's no trails, so we were just like, and we had no option either. Just like since there's no trails, you kind of just have to hike your way out of the wilderness to get some food and whatnot. And so, yeah, we were on day three and our food was dwindling and we had to make it back to, there's only one road in Denali. So we just had to make it back to the road. And yeah, we're just hiking through shrubs that felt so thick and impossible to make through. And it's just, we got one foot in front of the other, head down. Go to work.
1: Yeah. I mean, you must have had a teamwork option there as well, right?
0: Yeah, it was, we would trade off who was leading. That's another thing about just like training with other people or just hiking with other people. Like you just trade off who's in the front, and all the other people have to do is just follow whoever's leading. Like you can kind of just shut off your brain and just, again, just put your head down and work.
1: Yeah. And what is when it comes to, I appreciate you sharing that, man. That's a good one. When you think about like racing, like what is your favorite part of racing?
0: Easy answer is just biking. I love biking so much. So every time I finish a swim, which is my least favorite part, it's always fun to strap on.

0: the shoes and get to put the power down. But I would say, especially in Ironman racing, I think it's just the camaraderie between all the people racing. Like, it's just, I have a couple stories from the Ironmans that I've done where you just make friends in the suffering. Like, you're all just suffering together, and it's such a formative experience for everyone doing it that, like, it's just like you can only share that suffering with people that are also suffering with you. So
1: Right.
0: it's easy to make friends while you're out there.
1: What's one of the stories that stick out to you, man?
0: The most recent one in Kona, coming out of the energy lab, I was in the dumps and I saw another guy in my age group that was also struggling. He was walking and I was like starting to try and motivate other people to try and hold myself accountable. And I told him, I was like, let's run for 4 minutes and walk for one. And he's like, let's do it. And started following me. And we ran for four, walked for one. And then we're like, all right, let's run to the next aid station, walk the aid station, ran to the next aid station, walk the aid station. And then we just started like feeding off each other's energies, and we're just like kept increasing our pace. And he was from France, and it was just, yeah, it was a cool little brotherhood we shared
1: Very cool.
0: for about 10K out on the Queen K. Just sharing the suffering together, and just, yeah, we both had gone into the race with like such high hopes, and both of us in that moment were like disappointed with how we were doing. But I mean, you're in Hawaii racing in the Ironman World Championships, so like you can only be so disappointed. You gotta be appreciative of it.
1: Yeah. I think that is one thing that, and don't take this the wrong way, right? But I'm gonna say middle of the pack or age groupers, right? Because I know you have goals that are coming up, and but you kind of like if you're at the elite level, like you're not, you don't have that anymore, right? Because you are in, and then there is the collaboration, and people can kind of work on one another, but not as often as it might happen impromptu right there. You know what I mean? That, and that's happened in all my races, man. That's what I think the real benefit of being a age grouper is, man. There's a lot of power in that.
0: Sharing experiences with anyone is kind of what life's all about. Like, you can't just do it all alone.
1: What are your goals when it comes to Ironman and racing?
0: This year, my main focus right now is Ironman Texas, which is coming up April 26th. I'm planning to qualify for the World Champs, which will be in France this year at Texas. And then I'm hoping that this will be my last year of amateur racing. I'm hoping to qualify for my pro card either in Texas, or I'm gonna either do Muncie 70.3 or Boulder in
1: Is that just
0: July.
1: like a time, is that a time standard you have to hit?
0: It depends. There's a couple different avenues you can go down. If I finish top three amateur in Texas, I'd automatically qualify for it. Or it's like each race gets like a graded racing score
1: Okay.
0: based on the field and like the top guys. And so you just have to hit the threshold, I think, twice in a calendar year. So we'll see what avenue I want to take, but if I do well enough in Texas, I should auto qualify for the card.
1: What's the big goal for you then, down the
0: I
1: road?
0: down the road, like I'd love to get back to Kona to compete as a professional. Like, I'm not sure how feasible that is, but racing at once as an amateur is so special, and I know qualifying as a professional brings a lot more challenges, but and like the sport keeps raising its level, so I know it'll be pretty tricky to get back there as a pro, but I think it's a good goal.
1: Yeah. I'm always amazed, man, at at the end of these swims in those conditions and that heat, and they're still running sub 245 marathons, man. I mean, dude, that's
0: I
1: flying,
0: don't get
1: man.
0: it. They're crazy. Yeah. Patrick Long is a free

0: And I feel like that was, I mean, he ran it unchallenged this year too. Like if someone was on his heel, I'm sure he had another 10 seconds per mile in the tank with how much he
1: Didn't
0: was
1: he set a record
0: jumping
1: too?
0: around. I don't think he, because Gustav set the, I think he ran a 235 in 2022. I
1: Okay.
0: think Patrick ran like a 237, maybe 238.
1: I
0: But
1: didn't know if
0: yeah.
1: overall, I wasn't sure overall if
0: I
1: he
0: think
1: set that
0: he
1: record.
0: set the course record, not the run
1: Okay.
0: course record. Yeah,
1: That's
0: because he
1: impressive,
0: biked
1: man.
0: like a 405, which is insane.
1: Well, a 405, how many miles per hour is that, just so we know?
0: I think it's probably close to 27, 27 and a half, maybe a little over that.
1: So it's averaging that for 112 miles, man.
0: Yep,
1: That's
0: with
1: flying, dude.
0: like 5,000 feet of elevation and all
1: And
0: the crosswinds and the heat.
1: then running a
0: And
1: 237.
0: then running a 237,
1: Yep.
0: which with no shade.
1: Yeah.
0: Like, yeah, it's the level the sport's got to is quite insane.
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1: The game doesn't end at the 18th hole. 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
3: No, it's great, man. I'm glad, man, I got you on the podcast now before you turn pro, because then once you get pro and you're top 10 in these races, man, then you're going to be a lot of podcasts. I'm thankful to be the inaugural one here, man.
4: I appreciate it. This has been fun.
3: Hey, what questions should I be asking, man, that that I've just kind of forgotten to ask or I haven't asked?
4: I would say, like, motivating factors, like every day as like, I feel like in all endurance sports, you're doing basically the same idea every day. And so, like, there's a lot of, like, motivation comes and goes, and it's kind of hard to keep yourself accountable and actually be hitting what you should be hitting every day. And so I feel like it's cool to know different athletes, like, motivating factors and how they continue to just do the same thing every day.
3: Yeah. What are some of the things that you take with you in terms of, like, the discipline, the motivation? Like, what are some of the things that you lean on to help you during those, you know, difficult times?
4: Yeah. I lean on, again, just bringing it back to my family, like, just having the support that I do and all my friends. Like, it's cool that everyone knows my goals and keeps me accountable. Like, if they can see I'm slipping or not giving what I should be in workouts, they'll make comments, and it kind of checks myself. And also, I feel like with the level of discipline that I strive to be at, like, it takes a lot of self-checking. Like, you have to really be able to look at yourself from an outside perspective, and not, you kind of got to detach from your ego a bit and really analyze if you're doing the work that you need to be doing, because, like, the brain doesn't want to work hard all the time, like,
3: right?
4: So you could be tricking yourself into giving less than what you got just because your brain wants to be comfortable. So it's just about every day pushing yourself outside your comfort zone, because that's the only way you'll ever grow.
3: And do you, when you get in the, you know, in the cycles of your training, like, do you, like, I'm just going to push myself just a little bit more on this. Like, I'm just going to try and get, like, you know, two clicks faster. Like, what is it that you kind of do to help, like, hey man, I know I got better.
4: Mm-hmm. Yeah. It's a fine line sometimes when you're really getting into the high volume, because you want to be able to get quality work in every day. And, like, when you're pushing the big hours each week, if you push yourself too hard in one session, it could negatively impact the next day's session. So you just have to, it takes a lot of understanding your body, I think, communication with your coach and with yourself if you're pushing it too hard. And I think taking rest is important. And a lot of people, I think, push the easy sessions too hard. I'm a big keep the easy really easy
3: guy. Absolutely, man.
4: Just because I think it just, because you're not going to win anything pushing an easy session harder than you should. But if you have enough energy to push those VO2 max sessions, the threshold sessions, a little harder, I think that's where the gains come from.
3: Love it, man. Let me ask you a question. You tell me where you kind of fall in this take, okay? because there's

0: always a point, like in every one of our podcast episodes, that we kind of title it, right? So this might be like, hey, don't push the easy sessions or something, but because it makes sense, right? It's like, yeah, man, like we're going out for an easy run. You got to make it an easy run, because if you push this, then when you're doing the speed work, it's not going to be as effective, man, because you've already gassed yourself. So let me ask you this question. I think it's difficult to overtrain. What I'm about to say is, I don't think we overtrain. I think we underrecover. Where do you kind of fall in that paradigm?
1: I think it's 100, yeah, 100%. I think our, I feel like I'm stumbling, but a lot of today's top triathletes, I think, are proving it, like that you can work out way more than what we have previously thought. You can push like your threshold VO2 max speed work way more than we previously thought. And you just have to absolutely hone in on the recovery, because a lot of people were, they're just pushing everything nowadays, like pushing how many carbs you can intake per hour. Like all the Norwegians are training like 35 to 40 hours plus a week and seeing results that no one's ever seen before because they're doing all that work. And they're just, and they, like, all you have to do is just eat right, get enough sleep. And yeah, I just think keeping the easy sessions easy, because you're not going to get to high volume if you're just pushing every session. Like a lot of the sessions have to be low zone two, easy aerobic base work, just to be able to sustain and keep the body healthy. A lot of mobility work too. I've been learning. You gotta work on the hip mobility. That's my big secret in keeping healthy and running, for me at least, is just
0: Share with this man. So what's like one of the mobility stretches you like, man? I'm learning from you here.
1: I'm a big clamshell guy. I love the
0: With the band.
1: flex band clamshell.
0: Yep.
1: Yeah. I love a good side plank. Some side
0: Good.
1: plank, yeah. Any band work with the hips, I feel like, is huge, because all like a ton of knee problems arise just from weak glutes.
0: Right.
1: So gotta
0: Yeah,
1: hammer
0: man.
1: those glutes.
0: Oh, I love it, man. It's all connected, isn't it?
1: Absolutely, yeah. The
0: Yeah.
1: body's one.
0: You know, with ultra running, man, like I'll even do a lot of like balance work, you know, because I'll notice like my right leg isn't as balanced, but like if I'm standing on that and doing some RDL stuff like that, one leg, you know, start moving a little bit, right? I'm like, well, when you're running 100 miles, man, like there's uneven surfaces, that balance work's
1: Yep.
0: important, man.
1: And it'll come out in 100 miles, like the parts you haven't been hitting definitely will appear.
0: It all gets exposed, man, at some point,
1: Yep,
0: man. Let me
1: in
0: ask you
1: those
0: this one
1: long
0: question.
1: races.
0: Talk to us about, like, so what do you think the mental toughness is? Like, what's your mental toughness? Like, what do you think your main strength is when it comes to the mental game?
1: I think I don't, I've came to a point where I enjoy my mental side being tested, like in those hard workouts, in races. Like you always get to that point where your brain wants you to stop. Like obviously the brain wants the hurt to stop because it hurts. But I've started to get to those points, and in those moments, like I almost have a conversation with myself where I can like think back to a time when I was clear-minded and not hurting, and I was like, and you can make the decision there. And then when you're in the moment of hurt, you can go back to the clear-minded state and be like, this is what you want, like this is what you enjoy. And so, and then it's like a fun little battle in your head to keep pushing. And I don't know, it's turned fun. Like I enjoy workouts more if I have to have a mental battle to push it.
0: No, I love it, man. The only thing, and I love that conversation. I totally get it, man. So those endurance athletes, I think we all get it, right? We have that conversation, that voice in our head. The part that I've always gotten back to, man, is like, I need to set a short-term goal. Like, you just got to make it to that tree. You make it to the tree. All right, man, just make it to that mailbox. Like, I'm always setting those short-term goals. But then my mind started playing this game where it was like, at least I'm not back at that tree. Like I started thinking like I needed a little boost, so I'm setting these short-term goals, but Dude, at least you're not at the bottom.

0: a hill. And
1: Yep.
0: that would always, I'd always, for some reason, man, that would start kicking in my head, right? Hey, man, at least you're not 3 miles back, you know? That
1: That's
0: was my
1: fun.
0: trick, man.
1: Mental games are so enjoyable, and it's crazy what you can come up with in the depths of your brain during the most painful moments.
0: Yeah, absolutely, man. Kyle, man, I really enjoyed this conversation, bud. And yeah, thank you so much, man, for coming on and taking the time, man.
1: I appreciate you having me. This has been such a privilege. I appreciate it.
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6: The game doesn't end at the 18th hole. It simply changes scenery. Crafted for the enduring tradition of the links. Refined for the unrelenting demands of the day. Fescue and dunes. Wherever the game takes you.

0: Welcome back to this week's edition of the Cart Barn Podcast. We appreciate you taking a minute of your day to join us. I'm Chris Limley, joined by Greg DeWalt. Thanks again for stepping into the Cart Barn.
1: Yeah, Chris, it's good to be back with another episode of the Cart Barn. And this week, we've got another really, really interesting guest joining us, continuing our conversations with some of the top college men's golf coaches and women's golf coaches in the country. This week, we've got Trey Jones from Florida State University. He suffered a little heartbreak a couple years ago, losing to Coach Kleiner down at Auburn in the championship match. But Trey and you have a little history going back to Wallace State and the University of North Alabama. So we're going to hear some stories about that.
0: Yeah, today's episode is a special one for me personally. Our guest is my friend and former teammate, Trey Jones, who, as you've said, is the head men's golf coach and director of golf at Florida State. Trey has more than two decades building Florida State into one of the most

0: consistent programs in college golf. He's coached PGA Tour winners, major champion winners, Walker Cuppers, National Players of the Year. But he's built a really fine culture there, and he's done a phenomenal job. Trey's just always been very, very personable. And in this conversation, I think you'll see all that. We go all the way back to times at Coleman Municipal Golf Course, Wallace State, North Alabama, UNA. Then his journey to Georgia State and building that into a contender, which eventually led him to Florida State. We talk about NIL, PGA Tour U, facilities, arms races, what actually separates elite players from the rest, and a few stories about Brooks Koepka before he was Brooks. So, yeah, let's jump into this week's edition of the Cart Barn with Trey Jones. Welcome back to the Cart Barn. Today, we've got a special one for you, one that I've been wanting to make happen for some time, and finally the stars aligned, and our schedules have worked out. But I've got my friend and former teammate, Trey Jones, who's been the men's golf coach and director of golf at Florida State for more than two decades, and looking forward to reliving some past times and talking some coaching philosophies and some of the things that Trey's got going on at Florida State. So, Trey, welcome to the Cart Barn.
1: Chris, well, Greg, I'm honored to be here, and the delay in getting here was probably on me, but I think the most important thing is a good friend, and I've appreciated your friendship over the years.
0: Well,
2: yeah, y'all go way back. We want to go back a little further. Chris was telling me you're a Muni guy from Coleman.
1: Absolutely.
2: And we've all played Coleman Muni, which is now, I guess it's Cross Creek now, but mm-hmm. back in the day it was Coleman Municipal. Give us your fondest memories from Coleman Muni.
1: Oh my gosh. So my dad was a park and recreation director. Because of that, the golf course was under his deal. So I first started playing golf and taking lessons out there and doing whatever. And then I needed a job. And as the director's son, I got the worst job out there. Like, I was weed eating and stepping in ant beds and doing whatever. So I would literally work in the mornings so I could play in the afternoon. But I just think that place was so great to me, and I love it. And the people that I met and the people that are out there, I think about it all the time.
0: When was the first time that you fell in love with the game?
1: Oh, wow. That's a funny story, because like you, Chris, and all of our friends, we played multiple sports back then. It wasn't a deal where you just played one sport and you grew up and you were going to be a golfer. And it was literally whatever's in season you would do. But and I was a decent baseball player for our area. And I'll never forget it. I think I shot 32 on the front nine of our golf course, and my mom was waiting on me at 14 or 15 years old. She was waiting on me behind the green to take me to baseball practice. And the entire time I was at baseball practice, I was wondering what I would have shot. So I think that moment right there, when you're flagging shagging balls, baseballs in center field, I feel like I realized I needed to be on the golf course. So I do remember that time.
2: Hey, it's interesting you say that, because we've had Gordon Sargent, we've talked to him, and Tom Lovelady, and they both were baseball guys too before they transitioned to golf, and worked out pretty good for them. It's worked out pretty good for you.
1: It has, and baseball is such a great sport, and I can't get off without mentioning it. Mike Martin, the baseball coach here, was, you know, the winningest coach in college baseball. Is like a second dad to me. So be able to come here and to continue loving baseball and Florida State was a big bonus for me.
2: That's awesome. What was your worst experience working on the course?
1: Oh, probably that. Looking down while you're weed eating a lake bed and seeing your leg full of ants, and then jumping in the lake. Acting like you're going to die or something. There's just a bunch of ants. So probably showed I was pretty soft at the time. But I remember that one anyway, Greg.

0: I actually lived in Coleman for about a year working at the Coleman Times, and my wife's from Coleman. So you had the Muni guys, and then you had the Terry Pines guys. I always envisioned Terry Pines. That was the country club. That was where the highfalutin people played. And I never played it. I was the Muni guy.
1: No, I'm the same way. I mean, but Coleman High School was the only city school, and Terry Pines was great to us, and another friend of Chris, Scott Burrows, Scotty and I are best friends growing up, and he was a member out there, and so while I wasn't a member, and then I became a member later on, I never really felt that way in Coleman for some reason. I just didn't feel like there was. The people that were out at Terry Pines never really, made it look like they were any different than anyone else. And I felt like we were fortunate to have both courses.
2: Well, speaking of Scott, not to put you on the spot, do you remember the first time we ever met?
1: I think I do. I'm not sure if these two times match up. Let's hear yours.
2: Yeah, well, my recollection is we were in high school at Coleman Muni, and we're playing a match. Our high school, so it was Tracy and I and you and Scott playing in a foursome. That's my recollection of the first time that we met.
1: Well, and that's 100% right. Because I won't forget it. I think our athletic director or one of our coaches came from your school. And while your teammate Tracy had gotten a lot of accolades, they had mentioned and you were the player. And that day, I think out of the four of us, you were the low one. So I do remember that. That's the same day I'm remembering. So no question.
2: I remember that was the first time, and then, obviously we ended up playing together in some other matches, and then playing at Wallace State, and then again at UNA. So some pretty good times, but way back then,
1: No
2: for
1: doubt.
2: sure.
0: Coleman's got a really good golf history. I mean, there's a lot of good players have come out of Coleman County, Coleman City.
1: And that's the fun part. It was, and once again, I think Chris and I both think about it, and the guys that we grew up with, from even from Huntsville down to Birmingham, and the people that were our age, how well they've done and what they've done from there is really cool.
2: Trey, I guess if you could go back and coach yourself back in those days, what would you work on first?
1: Man, that's funny, Chris, you say that because obviously you're free, but I always go back and think if I could coach Brooks Koepka again, or if I could coach some of these other guys again, how much better of a coach I am right now than I was for them. I haven't thought about it as how much I would be better off that long ago. But my son plays for me. He's on our team. And I look at that, but just the information now that's out there. That wasn't out there when we played. I mean, it was literally a Golf Digest, and you could get the tips or the whatever they were doing once a month. And now it's just constant. So to go back to answer your question, if I could coach myself, it would be a lot more mental, a lot more prep. We played golf all the time. I mean, and that was a good thing. But there wasn't as much detailed practice, I think, as there is right now, and information. But everyone was playing the same game back then. It was all the same. But if I had to go back and coach myself, it would be definitely more mental and how to handle different situations better than I did.
0: In that same vein, is it almost information overload these days? I mean, you still got to just go out there and hit shots, regardless of what your ball speed is, what your launch angle is.
1: Greg, that's a great point, because while I mentioned all that information in there, I mean, it's still general information, right? Unless someone is standing next to you, watching your ball flight, hearing the ball, they can't tell you what's going on. And it's unfair. So if you're getting advice or whatever from something other than someone standing next to you, you're really guessing a whole lot. So it is a little bit overload. It's still better than probably zero, but you still have to filter it for sure.
0: So I

0: guess kind of when in your game did you kind of set your sights on maybe coaching?
1: Well, my dad played college basketball, and the only thing I ever remember out of his regretting, and he was always good about telling me, never missing an opportunity to teach me something and valuing coaching. He was offered a basketball job at a big high school, at a head coaching job at a big high school, and he didn't take it. And he just kept telling me how he'd regretted that over and over and over again. And then, Chris, when you and I got to Florida State, I mean Florida State, I'm sorry, when Wallace State, we got to Wallace State and then North Alabama. I knew I wanted to coach. I didn't know what I wanted to coach because I was a basketball player and a baseball player, and Chris and I's coach at the time, Billy Gamble, coached both teams, and he told me if I came there, he would help me get in to either one, whichever one I liked better. But it didn't take me long to realize that my love was golf, and I liked it more, and I felt like that was something I could make a bigger difference.
2: Well, after you finished there and you came back to Coleman and started coaching with Coach York at our Wallace State, and you coached some really fine players. You want to elaborate on that a little bit?
1: We did. We were really lucky there. First of all, Daniel Ork, just once again, another mentor of mine that I can't thank enough for, and what he did for me and helping me get started and looking after me. But those teams, we had, I think we had Frederick Jakobsen on that team and Michael Lundberg. And Freddie actually, Chris, came by here 2 weeks ago, 3 weeks ago.
2: Oh yeah.
1: Just to say hello and stopped in with his family, which was great. But not to, I hate to leave mention people because you're going to leave some people out and say, why didn't you talk about this guy or that guy? But those teams were some of the top in the junior college, and that allowed me the opportunity to go to Georgia State in downtown Atlanta.
0: Yeah, it's amazing the quality of junior college golf was in Alabama, especially back in the day when Wallace was really ginning and Central Alabama, had great teams. I mean, the names people could pull, you can pull from those teams is crazy.
1: It really is. I mean, there were, the guys that Chris and I played with, Per Ort Johansson, and he went to Arizona State and played great. And I think
2: Ryder Cup.
1: every top two or three player on four or five of our teams went to what you would call now a Power Four conference. So it was the competition between us every time we went out was really high, and it carried on from there. So no, it was at the time and everything else, I would say that the Alabama junior college golf system probably was a little higher than even Florida or Arizona at the time.
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1: The game doesn't end at the 18th hole. It simply changes scenery. Crafted for the enduring tradition of the links. Refined for the unrelenting demands of the day. Fescue and dunes. Wherever the game takes you.
2: Yeah, that's one of the things, and I just mentioned it in another podcast the other day, but Greg and I have been documenting with this podcast is just how strong a golf state this state really is, especially as small as it is and populous. It's, you know, it's a very strong state for golf.
3: Without a question. And it just has so many great clubs. I mean, you think about it, the development of a lot of junior golfers comes from people who care and people who want to mentor. And you mentioned Gordon Sargent. You know, he's with Eric Eshelman there in Birmingham Country Club. There could not be a better person to do that. Tom Lovelady at Vestavia. The two guys that you mentioned, and we can go on and on and on from a guy you and I grew up with, Stuart Sink in Florence, Alabama. Yep. You know, at Florence Country Club. So a lot of that has to go with just the people in Alabama and how much they care and how much they want to give back.
2: Yeah,
4: that's a good point. So when you were coaching at Wallace State, what was the biggest lesson you took from that as you've moved on throughout your career?
3: I would say it's about players. It really is. It was a recruiting thing. And no matter how good a coach you are, you've got to go get the players. And we just talked about it, how good our competition was. The years that we were good, we had the dudes, and the years we weren't. So that was eye-opening to me. When you're a player, you kind of see it, but when you're a coach, you really see it.
4: I think the profession, the college golf coach profession has evolved so much. It used to be, can you drive? And Coach Elliott at UNA tells the story. He said, can you drive the bus? And can you hand out your meal money? And that was the qualifications he had when he coached us for a couple of years. So it's a little different now.
3: It surely is. There's a lot of development, but if I got off this podcast without telling the story, I think some of the guys in Golf Week would be disappointed in me. But I sat down with Coach Bowden my first month here, and I said, I'm trying to figure out all I can about Florida State. You know, what do I need to sell? What are the important parts, and how do you get these guys to come here? And you know, what's your key, Coach? Because he loved golf, as you know, Birmingham guy. Played at Roebuck, another Muni guy. So he would go back there and play every year. And I said, Coach, what do you tell your assistants? What do you tell them when they're going out to recruit for you? He said, Coach, it's really easy. I tell them all I'm looking for is an unfair advantage. So that hit home hard.
2: Yeah, well, you've had some pretty good ones there. But before we dive into that, you want to talk just a little bit about your time at Georgia State, because you took a program that it was a little bit lower program, and you built a very nice program, and it was certainly a stepping stone for you to get the job that you've had there at Florida State.
3: And Chris and Greg, I think we touched about it, you know, even before, because it's about Florida, you know, it's about Wallace State and Coach York and you guys. We didn't have a lot of resources at North Alabama when you and I played there. No. We just didn't. I mean, I remember you talking about it. We'd get a sleeve of balls and maybe a glove every other tournament, whatever it was. So you got two choices. You can either make excuses or you can figure out a way. And when I went to Georgia State, we just didn't have a lot of resources. So fortunately, with hard work and recruiting some of my JUCO guys, meeting the right people in Atlanta, we ended up getting more resources than the people that we were currently playing against in the Atlantic Sun Conference. And from there, we were able to

0: go out and recruit a little bit more and treat our players a little bit better. And then that allowed us to have a lot of success there. But I think a lot of people look at some jobs and say they're just a bad job. But I think a lot of times a coach can make a job a good job. And that was one that was not a very good job, but it had some opportunity. And I was very fortunate to meet the right people there and work hard and get the right players in there.
1: What was the selling point to an inner city school like Atlanta? I mean, what was your home course?
0: We had several different. We were one of the things about the inner city schools, and I'll throw Georgia Tech in that mode, and I'll throw different, Los Angeles, UCLA, USC, is you're never short on golf courses, but you are short on opportunities to get out there. So you have to go out at certain times. You have to may have to go out at 7 in the morning, or you may have to go out at 2 or 3 in the afternoon. But when you're out there, you're at a special place. So if you can show people from South Georgia or someplace that hasn't been to a place like TPC Sugarloaf or Druid Hills or East Lake, and you can show them that is, and there's enough golf courses in Atlanta that we could play the Atlanta Athletic Club. We could play it, once a month or once a semester and have enough other golf courses. So it was about networking there, getting them on the right places. But more than anything, people want to be around the winning team and getting guys on a team that want to win, caring about them and taking care of them. It was an inconvenience, but no one really complains about going that far to a good golf course. So that was my selling point at the time, and I'll stick with it. It I think some of the inner city teams have a huge advantage.
1: I'm gonna bet though that when the kid from England or Scotland came over, you said, "Yeah, we get to play at Atlanta Athletic Club." You didn't tell him it was like once a month or
0: Well, Greg, that's the only time I'll probably disagree with you. One of the key things in recruiting is you need to underpromise and overproduce. So you have to do that, or they're not going to be there that long. But you mentioned international guys. The international guys knew where Atlanta was more than they did Auburn or Tuscaloosa or Athens, because we had the Olympics there in 1996. That was my first year there. So if you said Atlanta, Georgia, they knew where we were talking about. They did not know where Baton Rouge was. They'd have to look it up on a map. And it still happens in Florida at times. They didn't know where Tallahassee was. So it was an international city, and that provided a pretty good opportunity for some international players.
2: Trey, I don't want to jump all over the place, but that's just the perfect segue. One of the questions that I had jotted down is, what are the non-negotiables in your program?
0: Oh, wow. It's really not hard. I can't spend time coaching effort. I can't spend time coaching energy, intent, coachability, being on time. If I have to coach any of that, then you're not going to be here. And there's a big sign on our locker room door. These are the things that take zero talent to do. And there's a list of them. And we look at every recruit that comes in here, and Luke Clanton will tell you that was one of the things that sold him on it, was these are non-negotiables. Like, you're going to go to class, you're going to be on time, you're going to treat people with respect. It's not hard to be nice as a team rule. And that though, we just don't deal with that. And I think our culture, because of that, is second to none. And it's one of the reasons that we've had a long run of some pretty good success.
2: So when you walk into a recruit's living room, and I'm assuming that that's still done today,
0: Yes, it is.
2: what is it you're selling? Is it your vision, your system? What?
0: So the first thing I tell them is, if you're going to give me your dreams, if these are your dreams and this is what you really want to do, then no one's going to work harder for you. I will not take that lightly. And if you're going to put your dreams, your goals, everything in your life in my hands, then I'm going to show up every morning and I'll be ready for you when you get there. And it won't be any kind of thing that, hey, let's figure out what we're going to do today. We're going to know what we're going to do when you get there, and we're going to get the best out of you, and we're going to push you. I'm going to make you uncomfortable, And I'm going to make you not like me at times, but you're going to really like me when we get out of the van and go to the golf tournament.
1: How has the NIL changed? How quickly did some of the kids say, "What am I going to get?"
0: It has. I mean, to say that it's not in golf is, you're just kind of not being honest. But unfortunately, that's where if when players hire agents and their families and money is real, I get it. And they have to value all this stuff on top of it. Used to be what they valued was is, hey, can you get me on tour? Can you give me an education? Can you get me on tour? Now there's another variable in that, and I get it. I have two children. If they figure out that one other school can do the same and give more money, then that's what it's probably going to be. It's always happened. Once again, I'll go back to our playing days when we were on equivalency scholarships, right? So you're on 20%, 30%, 50%, and when you're sitting there talking to a player, they value how much scholarship you're going to, how much you want them, and how good you think they are. So now that's turned into NIL. So if one school is going to offer you, in golf terms, $10,000 a year, and another one's going to offer you 50, then they automatically think that this other school that has 50 wants you more, thinks more about you, and values you more. And unfortunately, over a 4-year period, if you choose the right school and go to the right place, then that's not a whole lot of money.
1: Is it a red flag if they bring that up early in a conversation?
0: Probably depending on the player, and how it's brought up, maybe how it's presented. It's out there, so there's no sense in hiding it. But if I ask someone point blank what's important to you and the things that you're going to use to choose where you're going to go to school, if that comes up really quick, then you just have to know where you're at, and you have to be careful with that.
2: I guess, has that made your job a little more difficult? It certainly has to have changed the dynamic some.
0: For sure it has, because once again, we were selling, Ferrer, I was selling, Florida State is a top 20 public school in the United States, and an athletic department that finishes in the top 20 in the AD Cup, and our golf program speaks for itself. So we had that going, and now you add another element into it, and hopefully it gets all worked out. But I'm not anti-NIL by any stretch, and I'm not going to be a hypocrite and tell you that we haven't helped some players out. But on the other end, I want them to come here for the right reason. I want them to come here because they love Florida State. And they think that I'm the person, and Florida State is the one that's going to get them to where they want to go.
1: How do you kind of identify your top recruiting targets? Because you've got the upper echelon of golf schools, and a lot you guys are all going after the same piece of the pie. What's your approach, and how do you identify those kids?
0: I think every coach is different in that, Greg. And my personal thing is I like things that you can't teach. So that I can, and once again, if I had to go look at Chris Lemley, incredible short game, a lot of discipline, was always going to be there, kind of like baseball terms, be a tough out for you, and would be a really good guy to have on your golf team. So the intangibles that you can't teach, speed today, you can't ignore that because of the golf courses. So you have to look at the athleticism and how easy their speed is, if it's easy or it's not. But ultimately it's about winning. I have a 4-shot rule. Whatever a good round is, if I look on all their stats, and if I see whatever their low round is or low 2 rounds is, if I average that and I add 4 to it, that's what they're going to shoot a lot. So it goes down to results. Don't kid yourself. People say, "Oh, this guy's a good hard worker, whatever else." Well, at our level, they all better be. And everyone sits in my office and tells me they're going to be the hardest worker on my team. The one thing that I will say, I get asked a lot, I'm kind of giving you a question you're probably going to ask, but what's the difference between my elite players and non-elite players? It's their love for the game. So we asked that recruiting, how much do they really love golf? And do, you know, what would they do? And what

0: they do in their spare time, and what are they willing to give up for it? And they have to love something about it. It's either the game or the competition, or you know, just being on a team.
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0: crafted for the enduring tradition of the Lynx. Refined for the unrelenting demands of the day. Fescue and dunes. Wherever the game takes you.
1: Yeah, that was one of my next questions. Is, you know, you've coached a lot of players that have become very elite. And we'll get to talk about some of those in a minute. But, what separated them when they were 18 to 20 years old? And then, I guess, a follow-up. What's the hardest thing to teach a great player like that?
2: Wow. The great players have an inner confidence. They really do. When you're talking to them, they're a step ahead. They're not asking you, hey, how do you qualify? They don't care. They really don't. They're like, I'm going to beat them. Like that's funny. You get the lower level guys in there or whatever else that are just good players. And hey, coach, how do you qualify? What does it take to qualify for the team? The great players are never asking that. They're not. They're just not. And it's kind of funny. Like, I don't care. Brooks used to ask me if I beat them, are you going to take me? And I said, absolutely. That's all he cared about. I mean, and so those guys, that's their whole thing, is their inner confidence, I would say, and then their love for it. Obviously, they have to be super talented too. And one of the things I would say is, you know, for your listeners out there, is there's this thing that people say, hey, there's not that much difference between you and I and somebody that's 125th on the tour or 300th on the tour. No, there's a hell of a lot of difference. I'm just telling you, between the dudes and the non-dudes, if you're only seeing them every once in a while and on a tour event and watch them hit balls, whatever, but go walk around with them every day. Those guys, the dudes are dudes, man. They're a lot better.
1: Well, that's a great segue. You brought up Brooks. So tell us, what was Brooks like before he was Brooks that we see now?
2: Well, so Brooks didn't, you'll love this. He's basically another muni player. Yeah. And out of Wellington, he didn't have the AJGA kind of deal, because if you're stuck in South Florida, believe it or not, all the AJGA tournaments, all the tournaments are so far north of you, you can't get to them. And he couldn't get up there, so he was a FSGA player. And we recognized him and recruited him and saw his athleticism. I remember watching him shoot 44-30 one time when it was really cold. And I'm like, wow, that was, that's pretty impressive. With him, once again, I think his deal was, it's just get me on the tee. If you just let me play against him, I'm going to do it. And we got a good break with him in the recruiting aspect, as he signed up for a tournament in Tallahassee, an FSGA event, Florida Junior Tour event. And at the time, we had the number one player in the country coming in and another top 10 coming in, and we're recruiting all of them. No one we're going to sign to. And Brooks waited around to play a practice round with him. And after the practice round, I turned to my assistant coach, Chris Malloy, who's now at Ole Miss, and said, that's our guy right there. I mean, because he was hitting it, past where my players hit it. He was just doing some different things. And then Monday, it's a really cool story, had a meeting with him and his mom, and maybe it's Wednesday. And he said, if I beat them, you're going to let me play? And I said, yeah. He said, well, I'm here in Orlando. I'm going to walk in a lid store and buy a Florida State hat. So that was a really good day for us. But that was one I'll never forget.
1: That's cool.
3: So who are some of the other guys that kind of separated themselves that you've had?
2: Well, I mean, I had a few. I mean, if you want to go recent, you'd have to say Luke Clanton.
1: Of course.
2: Luke was a college player of the year, the Ben Hogan Award winner, the Haskins Award winner, number one ranked amateur in the world, and put on a show last night on TV. But Luke would have been one. And Daniel Berger, wow. I mean, Daniel's talent, immediately he kind of got off to a rough start when he got here. But once he figured it out, finished second in the NCAAs at Thomas Peters in Atlanta. But Daniel was a guy.

0: He's an old school guy, Graham Chris. I could sit out there and tell Daniel the five iron I want to hit 125 yards, and he'd hit 125 yards. I could tell him to hit 185 yards on the next shot. He hit 185 and then 215. I mean, it literally was his club head and speed control. What was the best, the best I've seen. Jonas Blix was our first signee here, who won three times on tour. My gosh, Harry Ellis, won the British Am, played in the Masters. Once again, when I start naming names, someone's going to text me and say, "Hey, man, thanks for leaving me out." But so many good players. I think we had maybe eight on the tour last year.
1: John Park.
0: There's a good one. He was a college player of the year. So, it's his birthday today. So,
1: happy birthday, John.
0: John's birthday today, and once again, he was the number one ranked amateur in the world and the college player of the year. So, John's gonna walk 2-time Walker Cupper.
2: Let's talk facilities these days.
1: Yeah.
2: Seems like golf has now entered the arms race for facilities. How do you keep up, and where does it go?
0: Well, it definitely has entered the arms race. I mean, everything has. Golf's becoming really important too, the athletic departments and everything. And I think, close home to you guys is Alabama's new facility and all the courses down in Auburn. But I was fortunate really early on. I think it was, if I had to look, I think it was 2005 or six. I was recruiting Matt Savage at the Olympic Club in San Francisco. And Mike Holder from Oklahoma State needed a ride back to the hotel, and we were both staying downtown. And so he's in the car, and I asked him, so what's the one thing how long did it take you to build Carson Creek? He said, it took me 17 years to build that golf course or whatever it was. And I said, so what's that important? He said, you have to do it. So from that point in time, I made that a mission here. And then, 6 years ago, we were able to get Jack Nicklaus, who has a huge tie to Florida State, come in and build our golf course here at, and I feel like I tell everyone, Greg, I'm the most biased person you can ask this question to, but it's a top five course in Florida, and I can't imagine a better university course, period, for what Jack and his staff provided for us and how many times they came in, and his son and their lead architect. So we're super proud of our place and the practice facility, and now we're about to do a clubhouse. And we probably wouldn't be doing any of that if everyone else wasn't doing it too. So to answer your question is just look around, and some of the best practice facilities you can imagine are not at resorts anymore. They're on college campuses.
2: It's interesting how the golf has taken off, given that, it's the numbers wise, it impacts the least number of student athletes. You're 8 or 10 on a roster, but it's become such an important part of the athletics department.
0: It really has, because that's the sport that you guys can still play, right? So Chris can go back to North Alabama and he can go play in a fundraiser and be part of the team, and his son can go to Wallace State and be part of that team that he was a part of, and Greg, you can as well. So it's the sport that our donors still play and still enjoy, and the Golf Channel has helped a whole lot with that. Let's just don't miss that. Every time we look on that ticker at the bottom and see your school logo or the NCAA championship or the five tournaments in the fall that are on TV, that's a big deal. I mean, I get a lot of texts when we're not on TV now. Hey, how come you're not playing in that tournament? Whatever else. So, Golf Channel's helped a whole lot with marketing, and guys are knowing, like you said, you're an Alabama guy. Guys know Gordon Sargent now before he gets to be a pro.
1: The two programs, the PGA Tour U and Accelerated, I think that those are great programs and probably should have been implemented a long time ago. Gordon stayed another year. He could have already been out on tour, and probably had it been now back in the past, he probably would have left early.
0: He probably would have, and that has given the security. I mean, Brandon Van Doren is the chairman of the PGA Tour U and the lead guy at Korn Ferry Tour. He was a college golfer and coached at Pepperdine, and brought, I think, 5 to 10 of us in for a coach's board when we

0: did that, and we'd started PGA Tour U, and we had no idea where they were going to take it or how important it would get. But it truly has. It's created its own life with itself, and it's something that it keeps people in school. I mean, once again, we'll talk about another Alabama guy, Davis Riley from Hattiesburg, Mississippi. He turns pro before his spring senior season. Like, he played the fall for Alabama, but like, there's no way anybody's doing that anymore. I mean, you're crazy if you, because you're giving up full Korn Ferry status, you're giving up potential a PGA Tour card. There, and the other thing it does is it gives that pathway of finally to know that when you get finished, okay, this is where I'm going to go. I'm either going to go PGA Tour, Korn Ferry, or America's Tour if you're a top 25 player. And that's something that once again, I think has been very valuable and huge, like you said, to college golf, and should have been done before. Or we wish it would have. I'm just very fortunate when it happened.
1: When
2: you look at your scheduling now, you mentioned five, tournaments on Golf Channel. How do you kind of set up your schedule? Because you're getting invited to every elite event, I imagine.
0: We do, and our ultimate thing here is how good can we be at the end of the year. So it's something we're trying to get our players on the best courses, market them as well as we can with TV opportunities, and against the best competition. So we have four or five staples that we're going to play in every year that probably have all the top 15 teams, and then we try to fill it in around that with either a home event or something that we feel like will help us prepare for the national championship. So that we try to get that. We not mentioned being uncomfortable earlier. So we played this fall. We played in Michigan, Illinois, Long Island, New York, and Atlanta. None of them were like Tallahassee, Florida. So my guys didn't see Bermuda grass one time the entire fall. And that's not setting them up for success, but it's setting them up for a challenge and setting them up for a good offseason.
2: What's your best memory of North Alabama
0: Wow.
2: that you can tell?
0: No, my gosh, there's a lot of great memories. So probably, sitting there in a parking lot waiting on Chris, or Chris waiting on me, and going out and playing McFarland Park, and just walking around that on an awesome fall day. And that would have been it. It certainly wasn't driving out to Joe Wheeler. That was not a memorable thing.
1: No.
0: But I think for sure, just running around McFarland Park with those guys and playing golf. I remember

0: highway.
1: Trying.
2: So they had the mats in front of the building, and then they had the grass area to the right where they would let us hit off. Is that right, Chris?
1: That's correct.
2: And we would aim left toward the trees on number one, I believe. And there's no telling what those golf balls look like. I mean, I think if we had to look down at those things right now, we'd get a laugh out of it. So is it still there? Is it still?
0: They don't use it as a driving range.
1: Yeah. Okay. And the golf course is still physically there, but it's a
0: cross country. I think they're
1: and
0: cross
1: disc
0: country
1: golf, there. And some of it's been turned into a campground.
2: Okay.
1: They built another golf course called Blackberry Trail. So McFarland has been resting in peace for a while, I guess.
0: But you know, my short game, particularly like lob shots, got so much better playing McFarland Park. I mean,
2: so first time I had a 60 degree when I went there, I said I got to get something to get it up. So that'll date it. So I guess that would have been, what is that, Chris, 1990, 89 or 90 when the first 60 degrees came out?
1: Yeah, it was late 80s, yeah.
2: Yeah.
1: Yeah.
2: So we're dating ourselves.
1: Yeah. You're talking about forgetting someone's name. We're getting old enough where we can get by with that.
0: When I played, we played McFarland and Arrowhead Country Club out in Tuscumbia. And
2: there was another
0: occasionally
2: one out
0: Joe
2: there
0: Wheeler.
2: Too.
0: We never sniffed Turtle Point.
1: No, they get to play there now a little bit, but
2: that's awesome. Good for them.
1: Yeah.
2: That is one team in my tournament every year. People always look at North Alabama, how they're in the Florida State tournament. And I was like, that's the first invite out every year.
0: The program is pretty solid, you know?
1: Yeah. Yes, it is.
0: It's about the most solid program going on right now. Once they transition to Division One, I mean, it's a good program still.
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7: The game doesn't end at the 18th hole. It simply changes scenery. Crafted for the enduring tradition of the links. Refined for the unrelenting demands of the day. Fescue and dunes. Wherever the game takes you.
1: Well, getting on the end of the hour, I got a couple of things. What's something that you're proud of that you've been able to do or accomplish in your role, especially there at Florida State, that people don't see?

0: Probably the network of people that are around us. Our my booster club is incredible. It really is, and it's huge, and we raise a lot of money. But from our golf course staff to the people that work at the golf course to everyone, of how supportive they are of Florida State Golf, and how it's literally one team that we've created in Tallahassee. And that's the one thing I don't think a lot of people would see unless you're a player. The players get it for sure. But how that culture, I have an incredible athletic director and support above him. But just one of the reasons, like I said, when I was looking at places to go from Georgia State, because we were good and had a few opportunities, is Mike Martin had been the baseball coach for 25 years and Bobby Bowden had been the football coach for 30 years or 25 years. And if I looked at Chuck Amato to Mickey Andrews, another North Alabama guy, they had all been there over 20 years. And when I went down there to interview, I could see why people haven't left. And it's a great place to be. And the culture down there, where we're at, is incredible. And that's probably what you don't see from the outside.
1: Yeah, it's very good.
2: I know you guys have been such a consistent program during your tenure. I mean, it's like clockwork. You're going to the NCAA tournament.
0: It's like I said, we've got great resources and great players and great assistant coaches. And I'd love to tell you I'm an awesome golf coach, but it's about them, and it's about providing them all the resources they need, from my assistants to the players, to get where they need to get to, and then put them in the environment that they need to get to every day, as we mentioned earlier. But we're fortunate that a lot of great players want to come here, and we don't think that's going to change. And I'm looking forward to. So Chris, I'm 58. I think that's the same year Nick Saban went to Alabama. So maybe we're just getting started.
1: There you go. Well, I've got something I'm going to say on that in just a moment before we get there. We congratulated you before we started this podcast, but we want to recognize and congratulate you, Trey, on your recent induction into the Coaches Hall of Fame. And if you would just share a little bit about what that means to you and what that says from your perspective.
0: Well, there's not a whole lot of times I get choked up, but that's one. And I think it goes back to a couple of guys that you guys will know well. Mike Griffin and put his arm around me early on as a young coach. And I would call him up. He invited me to his tournaments. I mean, literally walk around junior golf tournaments. Mike, I'm one of Mike Griffin's guys. I did not play at Auburn, but for some reason he took me in and would help me out whenever I needed it, and looked after me. So Mike Griffin was so super important to me. We mentioned Dan York and Billy Gamble, but I would say a lot of the coaches that I looked up to all along, and we're in a cool generation now where the coaches of old coach two or three different sports that we started, and now it's got into you have two or three assistants. So it's a lot has evolved, but to still be at Florida State and to be here for 23 years and to be able to do that just mainly shows the support that I've had and the people who helped me get here.
1: What still fires you up about coaching?
0: Well, I mentioned it before. It literally is listening to the guys' bags bounce off their shoulders coming down the hallway. But man, I sure am. I've had to, on several occasions, put my arm around a brokenhearted team at the national championship. We made match play 3 out of 4 years. I think we made it 7 times or whatever, and had some incredible opportunities. And I just literally, before I finish here, I need to bring a gold trophy. My AD will tell you I need to bring that gold trophy into Tallahassee.
1: Well, I'm not an expert, but I know of a second. I think there was maybe a third and a fifth. Am I?
0: That's right.
1: Yeah. So we've been
0: Few
1: close, and that's a
0: of those.
1: perfect segue, Trey. I don't want to cut you off, but when you finished second to Auburn, Jim Gallagher Jr. posted something, and I've watched the interview, and you were extremely, it was just you, but he posted something, and

0: I'm going to read it. It says, he said, I've been fortunate to be able to cover college golf the past few years and meet some amazing people, both players and coaches. He goes on to say, I want to thank Florida State coach Trey Jones for being so gracious after their gut-wrenching loss in the finals and my interview with him. And for those that haven't seen it, I'm sure you can find it. I commented on that. He responded back. But Trey was in a very – it was a tough loss. And both teams played admirably. And Trey made it all about the players. And that says a lot for my friend. And we're pulling for you.
1: Well, I appreciate that. Jim's an awesome guy. And
0: yeah, he is.
1: Though he sometimes, like you two guys, you have to be a player to recognize what's going on. But there was a celebration going on behind me, rightfully so.
0: Yeah.
1: And to ask a coach to sit there and endure this celebration when I wanted to be with my team. But he had a job to do, and I had a job to do. And but my main job was to look after my players and protect them. So I appreciate you bringing that up and going back and looking at that. And I will tell you this, I haven't gone back and watched it. You know, people keep asking me, my members at my club, like, that was an incredible interview. You have to go watch this. You have to go see it. And I haven't made it to myself to do that yet. So hopefully I will.
2: I've got just two questions left. Who was the better player in college, you or Chris?
1: Yeah. That's easy. That's Chris. Yeah. That's easy.
0: I don't know about that, but that's very easy. Nice of you.
2: And
1: he used to loan me golf balls. He hit it so straight.
2: He does hit it straight. Yeah. And y'all tee it up today. Who wins?
1: Oh, I don't know. So the bad part about that is I don't play a lot of golf anymore, and I feel like he does. Because if he says he sees my dad out at Point Mallard, then he's probably not out there spectating.
0: Buddy is out there only on the days that end in Y.
1: He loves it. He loves it. I play golf with my son and my donors and my friends, and truthfully, I play probably 30 times a year. And this is one of those times. This is the time of year we'll actually get to play. Our players are home, and we can't recruit. There's a dead period. But he's definitely better then, and I'm sure he's a lot better now.
0: Well, I've got two more real quick hits, and we'll let you go, Trey. Best course you've ever seen in person?
1: Oh, played or seen?
0: Either.
1: It could probably be the same one, Oakmont.
0: Ooh, that's pretty good.
1: I was fortunate to play Oakmont a few times, and then I got fortunate with Tyler Weaver on my team. I got to coach it this year and walk around with him as a participant. So seeing it in those two different settings really wasn't that much difference, truthfully. But I would say Oakmont, and it's hard not to say Augusta. I haven't played Augusta, but I have obviously coached a few players there and had some of my players there, so that's a long list. That really is probably the my favorite national championship would have been Riviera. That one was incredible.
0: A lot of the tour players that we've interviewed on here, that's always one of the if you ask them, that's a favorite course of theirs and a favorite tournament.
1: Yeah. It is.
0: My last one, real quick, is what's the most underrated stat in golf?
1: Wow. It's probably relative, right? Because, you know, what's overrated to you or what's right now with the speed, it's probably fairways hit.
0: Yeah.
1: It really is.
0: The ball speed these kids are getting is just unbelievable.
1: It's just they don't care. They don't care if they're in the fairway or not half the time. Yeah. And as far as they hit it, that's just not something but on the same end, from 100 yards, Tiger's the only player that's averaged 3 from the rough from 100 yards. So, but I would say fairways hit would probably be the one right now. They don't care about it. They really don't. They stand up on a tee box.
0: It's
1: about how far you can send it.
0: Yeah.
2: I wish I could say the same thing.
0: Yeah.
1: Because mining your 6 iron out of the rough's not very good.
0: No.
2: Well, I'm

0: My ball leaves the fairway, I lose it. I can find everybody else's golf ball. I can't find mine.
1: I get it.
0: Anyway.
2: Well, Trey, it's been a pleasure. Thank you so much for giving us about an hour of your time today, and appreciate it very much.
0: Yeah.
1: You kidding me? You guys are great, and appreciate you having me on.
0: Good luck this spring. Maybe this is the year.
1: We'll see.
0: Thanks, Trey.
1: Take care, guys. Thank you.
3: I want to thank Trey Jones again for stopping by the Cart Barn to share some stories. He continues our documentation of some of the best college golf coaches in the country, having come into the Cart Barn, sat around, and told some stories about the state of the game in college. And, you know, since we talked with Trey, he's added a couple of high-level commits for his future Florida State teams. Miles Russell, phenom from Florida, and a guy some folks might be familiar with, young Charlie Woods, is coming to Florida State, and I know Trey's excited about that. So didn't want to get away without mentioning those guys in the Cart Barn this week. Moving forward, you know, next week we're going to continue our series on the Golf Channel's roots in Alabama. We'll be talking with Dale Wood, another guy with a lot of interesting stories about those early days at the Golf Channel, Chris.
2: Dale was the CFO for the Golf Channel. He also worked for Mr. Gibbs in his previous company before starting the Golf Channel, which was cable networks and around the country. So, and Dale is a good player in his own right, competed against him in many of the state AGA events. So I think you're going to enjoy next week's podcast with Dale. Until then, we'll catch you next week with another edition of the Cart Barn Podcast.

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3: The game doesn't end at the 18th hole. 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
4: Hi, everybody. Welcome to 2 Off the First. I'm Ryan Ballingy. It's May the 8th, 2026. Great to have you here. We've got a few things to talk about on this Friday show. We're typically doing them on Mondays and Thursdays, and we're going to try and set those up to our newsletter at the break, which you should subscribe to, but we'll get to that later. On this episode, I'm going to talk about my visit yesterday to Live Golf Virginia. It's my first time at a Live Golf event, and I wanted to check it out, given obviously everything that's happened. And I really haven't had the opportunity to go otherwise the couple of times that Live has been here in its history due to other commitments. So I kind of wanted to see what it was all about before perhaps it was too late. And then I do want to talk a little bit about some comments from Rory McIlroy ahead of the Truist Championship, suggesting that the reality of the situation is players are going to skip signature events, and why I agree with that, and why I think that spurs on the PGA Tour all the more to do better with their scheduling moving forward. Let's start with the fact that I went to Live Golf Virginia, Trump National Golf Club, Washington, D.C., which is across the Potomac River in Northern Virginia, a town called Sterling. It used to be called Great Falls as the address for this club. I guess it's a technicality that it's not, but whatever you want to use. This is President Donald Trump's golf club in the D.C. area. He frequently goes there to play golf when he does and when he's in the area, although more in his second term, he's gone down to Mar-a-Lago, where he basically makes his permanent residence outside of the White House and plays golf down at Trump International Golf Club there. But occasionally he's been to this club in D.C., and certainly more in the first term. And this property has hosted a couple of different events. Hosted Live, originally when they came to the area, I think they called it Live Washington, D.C. at the time. And that was won by Harold Varner III, if I remember right. And then before that, in I think it was 2017, they hosted the Senior PGA Championship really early on in his first term, and they brought it to there. So I had been to the facility, but I hadn't been there in 10 years. And I went down with the intent of just kind of see what Live Golf was about. I've never seen a Live Golf event in person. Obviously, we've done tons of commentary about Live Golf since 2022, what the events look like in terms of TV ratings and finances from documents that are publicly and not publicly available, from just kind of faraway skepticism about the financing and the viability of this product long term. But I wanted to experience it for myself to say, okay, I at least went to an event and I feel like I have a kind of handle on what that's like. Not that every event is the same, but I do find that the intent, I think, with a lot of Live Golf is to make each event feel somewhat the same. And to some extent, that is a good thing. To some extent, that is a bad thing, right? If every event feels the same, what makes it unique? What makes it a unique draw? On the other hand, if every event is the same and you hear from friends elsewhere that may have attended the Live event that they had a great experience and you should expect the exact same thing at, when it comes to your town or country, then maybe you're more apt to go. I think it kind of cuts both ways. So I arrived about 11:30 on Thursday morning, and they have their shotgun star, which is, I believe,

was at 105. And I didn't even think about that this year until I got there because they have 19 groups now, right? There's 57 players, 19 threesomes. So you actually have a shotgun start, 1 through 18, and then you have another feature group go off of number one. And we'll come back to that. But that I got there with, an hour and 40 minutes until they started the actual golf. So I wanted to walk around the facility. I wanted to kind of see how many people showed up, not just in general, but also well beforehand, right? If you go to a PGA Tour event or an LPGA event or really any traditional golf tournament, tee times start early and they run late. So you could show up first thing in the morning, and unless you're there at the crack of dawn, someone's probably playing golf, competitive golf on the golf course. That's not the case with LIV Golf, right? You've got this waiting time. And so I think some people were aware of that and probably more aware of that if you haven't been to a lot of other events, think, oh, I should get there early, get ready to go. No, you get there at, 12:30, 12:45. If you want to see the players warming up, you go do that. They had the putting green at Trump National DC. It's an interesting property in that it is perched from above and then it kind of dips down toward the Potomac River. So the first tee is right off of the clubhouse patio, at least the back tee is. And the putting green is, 20, 30 paces to the right. And then the waterfall that kind of you see from the 18th hole behind the 18th green, that is all kind of in the same general area. But you got to kind of walk around and make a little bit of a hike. It's not a huge hike, but a little bit of a hike to get to that tee box. And so, there are fans who are trying to watch the putting green and not have to walk all the way down in the valley to go toward the practice facility, which is very nice. It's a gorgeous, huge practice facility there. And players are getting ready, but not many around that time frame. 11:45, 12 o'clock when I started walking around, there really weren't that many players out there trying to get ready. If you were hitting balls, you're putting, if you know, some were doing bunker work or pitching game, that type of stuff. But as the time grew closer, then the players seemed to kind of expend more energy getting ready. So, some went down to the range, you took a cart down to the range. A lot of them were frankly on the putting green, probably because of the convenience of it relative to having to walk around the rest of the property. But eventually people probably got down there. So there really weren't that many people there to watch all of those things. Maybe, I don't know, 1,000 people on the property at that point with an hour to go because there was nothing to watch other than warmups. And you could go around and see the merch tent or the fan village, which is kind of their area where stuff just mostly for families, people bring their kids, but also food trucks and concessions and a bar and like a mini golf course that you can play and places to stand and talk and sit and watch and stuff like that. And that was actually one of the nice things about it. The fan village was very well done. Just a nice place to gather. It's not a place for 5,000 people to gather, but it's nice for people who have basically brought their family and they need something to do instead of watch golf so their kids can make noise and then you take them around and they can watch the golf and be quiet kind of thing. That was actually a nice touch. So as we got closer to the event starting itself, I kind of made my way back to the media center, grabbed a bite to eat, as typically happens in these types of things. And someone from LIV Golf actually came over to me and said, "Hey, we're taking media over to a viewing box on the first tee at the start. If you'd like to go, we can walk you over." And there were three of us, a couple of younger journalists, one local, one who covers golf as well. Both relatively new. I mean, they're fresh out of school, so that was their assignment. But really cool to talk to them. And so we went over toward the first tee box and stood on there. And they have two MCs. They have two different guys who they work off of a script. They give you kind of course wide announcements. I mean, there are so many speakers at a LIV Golf event, more than I've probably seen at all the concerts I've been to. Every 20 to 30 yards at certain places on the property, not everywhere, definitely not everywhere, but at the congregation point. So kind of on 18, where a lot of people were coming in from the side, number one, where a lot of people were coming in. Obviously, that's a starting hole for the whole thing. And then a couple of other places on the property where there were just speakers every 20, 30 yards. And so you could hear
all throughout the property. Well, not all throughout the property, but a lot.

out of the property, those announcements. You know, we're 10 minutes away. We've got who do we think is going to win? Kind of a catch up on who's playing well, that type of stuff. That kind of information that was useful if you've never been to a LIV Golf event or have never paid attention to it. And at the same time, also kind of loud and sort of obnoxious, but with the intent of getting your attention. Like, that would never happen at a PGA Tour event. That would be whispered, or that would be on like an LED board somewhere, and they would hope that you would look for that information about the FedEx Cup standings or some player's bio or things like that. That is not the case with LIV. And as they were getting ready for this kind of countdown toward the shotgun start, they had parachuters jumping in with flags. They wanted to honor their newly rebranded Oklahoma Golf Club. So it's Taylor Gooch's team. So it's not Smash anymore, which is what it was when Brooks Koepka was in charge of it. It's now OKGC. And so they had him tee off on the first tee in a featured group to kind of highlight that. And the last few minutes, they had a countdown, played songs. Obviously, we were near a big LED board with a lot of speakers, so it was loud to me, but it probably wasn't that loud throughout the rest of the property. In different points, obviously, where the speakers were, that probably was the case. And then they had the tee off, right? They had Bryson as part of that first group, and I believe Taylor Gooch, and I think Thomas Peters was the third. Can't remember it all the second. But a really interesting thing to me was that the CEO, Scott O'Neill, was on the tee box. He was talking to guys, dapping them up. In the second group, when John Rahm came along with Dustin Johnson and I forget who it is the second. I have their pictures on my phone. But in that, David Pooch. And as part of that, he went up and talked to all the different players and dapped them up. He gave like a light back massage. I mean, just a playful back massage to John Rahm's caddy. He was talking to people that he knew or that were special guests. There really weren't that many people around the tee box. It probably didn't look very good on TV. Probably 30 to 50 people around that tee box that weren't media or kids. But the reason for that is it's kind of a limited space around that tee box. Not the best place to show off a crowd at Trump National, to be candid. But, that's the way that it looked. And so they had us kind of stand there, and there were kids in front of us, and Bryson came over and signed autographs for kids. And there was kind of this funny moment where he's going down the line, he's, signing an autograph, he's asking kids where they want it signed. And he came upon this kid who had a new hat. I think it was for the Korean Golf Club. They have this kind of tiger logo. And he goes up to the kid, he's got his Sharpie out, he's ready to sign. And the kid's like, no, like he didn't want the autograph, like on his new hat. And I fully respect that. And so did Bryson. He understood. And kept going along the line. And they're introduced very loudly by the MCs. And then there's kind of polite golf clapping, which is a really weird contrast because, yes, you may want LIV Golf to be louder, but the truth is most people are conditioned to watch golf very quietly and be polite. And so for the people who show up, you can give them the golf clap after basically getting yelled at that these guys are on the tee. And there's nothing wrong with that enthusiasm matched with polite clapping. It's just a weird contrast. And so I think in total there were probably, and I'm very bad at estimating crowds, so please don't take this as gospel. But if I looked out from the first tee all the way out across the property, I would have seen probably 3,000 people in my mind's eye. What that number actually is, I do not know. And I didn't ask, and they probably wouldn't tell. But it was interesting how people really tended to congregate at 1 and 18. And then a volunteer I talked to later said, really, most of the people are following the two big groups, the group with Rahm and the group with Bryson, and everybody else kind of doesn't get much in the way of spectators. But that kind of played out on TV. Later on, I came home, had to come back to my house, and I watched a couple of minutes on. I didn't realize they were streaming on Fox Sports. And at the time, toward the end of the day, they had about 1,500 concurrent viewers. So I don't know what that looked like, again, at a different time. And one of the things that the volunteer I talked with along the first hole was very interesting. He speculated this, that he was wondering if more people would show up than otherwise would come because there's this thought that LIV Golf could go away, or that less people will show up than expected because they think LIV Golf is going away, so why should they bother? And I don't know if there will be any net response one way or the other. I have a few friends and acquaintances that I know are going at some point over the weekend, but I don't think as many
that might go to like a PGA Tour event if it were at congressional.

but also I don't have tons of friends in Northern Virginia. So that's anecdotal. All that to say, the experience, if you took out the fact that it was something that is in turmoil and has a lot of skeptics and doubters and haters because of either the financing source or because it was a breakaway tour, LIV Golf is very capably run. I mean, very professionally run. The media staff, very professional. A media center that looked like any other media center I've ever been in, and you should expect that kind of thing. They hired some folks from the tour or other places or other sports, you know, that you expect them to run it professionally. The signage was very good, very clear signage all over the place, kind of making it clear what was happening. Be aware for, people shouting for reasonably priced concessions. Not cheap by any stretch, but certainly not raking you over the coals like $19 for a beer at the PGA Championship kind of thing. But it certainly wasn't cheap either. It was pretty competitively priced, but there was plenty to just kind of distract you from golf if you needed it, whether that was the merchandise area where I went in and looked around, and it feels like there weren't people who were going specifically to team displays. And some of the merch looked definitely freshly printed because they've changed some of the team names this year. But, you know, there were enough people walking around that had team logos on. I mean, not a ton of the population of the attendees, but, you know, a fair number. But it didn't seem like anything other than business is normal for the players themselves. You know, they play golf, they hit shots, they make the game look very easy, and they go and play, and they get politely clapped at if there's someone there, and if not, they keep on playing, right? I mean, they're playing for money. It doesn't really matter who shows up, right? So they're going to get the money regardless, and they are really great players, right? I mean, they're better than everybody else you know. So they're out there playing golf. It was kind of and I'll try to go back, I think, Saturday, not Sunday because it's Mother's Day. But I will try to go back and just kind of see what the weekend vibe is like versus this weekday vibe, right? Thursday at 1 p.m. in Washington, D.C., it's going to be kind of hard to get a lot of people to come watch. So I want to know what that number looks like at 1 p.m. on a Saturday. And also what the kind of political attachment response is in this area, right? This is a very Democratic community, both on this side in Maryland and also that part of Virginia and Northern Virginia. And I've never been to a golf tournament with an active protest. It wasn't a big one, but there were probably, I don't know, 30 people gathered at a congregation space on the road into Trump National. And, you know, they had various different things that they were trying to protest, whether that was the war in Iran, whether that was just kind of general dislike of Donald Trump, whether it was human rights. There were a couple of, and I didn't see all of the signs and flags, but various different issues represented there. And I'm curious if the connection that LIV has with Trump by paying Trump to be at this property, if that has a negative effect on viewership, attendance locally, right? Versus playing at RTJ last year, which doesn't have an outward political affiliation of any kind and, you know, is harder to get to, right? It's way farther away in the community of Northern Virginia, but it is, you know, a little easier to get to in terms of just highway access. It's a little bit tricky getting into Trump National Golf Club because of just the traffic that is in Northern Virginia at that part of Northern Virginia in that time of day, especially on a weekday. All told, you know, I said this, I walked a little bit with Bob Herrig from Sports Illustrated, great journalist who has covered this kind of down the middle as best he can over the last couple of years, and was asked to kind of build relationships with the people at LIV in the event that it went on longer than anyone might have suspected. And I think if you just kind of walk around a LIV event and don't never had an opinion one way or the other, you think this is totally fine, well-run event. The speakers are all over the place, yes, but the noise is mostly ambient until you get in certain spots where the volume's turned up. But you don't hear it throughout the property. It actually sounds worse on TV because they have the speakers in and around the facility where the commentators are talking. And the mics pick that up. If they didn't do that, I don't think it would be so obvious that they're playing music everywhere. You just don't catch it everywhere on the property. But there certainly are pinch points where it's definitely loud enough to be more than ambient noise. But the concessions are fine. The fan village was fine. The merch tent was fine. They had

couple of areas of premium seating, one for the four aces by the first hole, one that's the birdie shack, which I think is probably meant to be more of a kind of party area for people who really want to drink. They had suites, really nice build out on the 18th hole. If all of this were a PGA Tour event, instead you go, this is quite nice. This is quite nice. And I think it'll be interesting to see as whatever is about to unfold here unfolds, whether the players and atmosphere will feel different. But it seemed kind of quiet in that, you know, there weren't a ton of people there on a Thursday. You don't usually expect that anyway for most golf tournaments. That no one seemed panicked. I mean, no one seemed at least outwardly like, oh God, it's all falling apart. You know, it seemed pretty normal business from what I can tell. So I'll be back on Saturday. It'll be interesting to see what that looks like. And I'll talk about that a little bit next week. I realize that's most of the show today, but I at least wanted to get into that with you. And I want to spend a couple of minutes on Rory McIlroy talking before the Truist Championship about his decision to skip Heritage, and which he's done the last couple of years, and then also to skip Doral last week. And his defense, which I think is very fair, which is, hey, we don't have to play these events. We are allowed as independent contractors and members to select events that we play. As long as we meet the minimum number of them, which he is going to do, then I can choose to not play some. And if you're going to have a scheduling like this where you have three signature events in 4 weeks sandwiched between two major championships, you're going to have some guys not play them all. And until you reevaluate the schedule to get to a place where you can space these out a little bit more evenly, that's the extent of it. That's what's going to happen. So I think the reality has set in for, and people have known this for a while, that this portion of the schedule was going to be pretty ugly in terms of just too many events at once. Mostly everyone played, right? They're $20 million tournaments. But I think is that shock value wears off over time for some of the better players. They may be more apt to skipping in situations where this might happen. I think the PGA Tour will respond in kind with their future competition committee and say, look, we need to space this out a little bit better, maybe have a major and a signature in a month, or if you have your major at the beginning of the month for whatever, the PGA is kind of in the middle of the month, but maybe you can have one at the end of the month and one leading in. You could get away with that a little bit better because there's a break after a major. Okay, that's fine. But they've got to kind of space this portion of the schedule out a little bit better. And then they'll figure it out. I'm sure they will figure it out. But right now, Rory just kind of had to say what was obvious, that not everyone's going to play every event. And you're not going to get everybody for even as much as you want to. And I don't think that there needs to be a world where every event is a signature event, where every event is a $20 million tournament. I don't think that needs to be. I think this demonstrates it for two reasons. One, the attendance at Doral was not very good for a variety of reasons, five or six reasons you could give, right? F1's in town. It was hot. Miami's not a good sports town, political component. It kind of came together late. There's a lot of things that you could point to why the attendance wasn't particularly high, at least in person. And so I think that they will get to a place where they go, okay, we'll space all these things out. We'll get a little bit better with that. But if you bring in more players and more signature events, more players is good, but more signature events I don't think is good. I think you need step-down events. Every event can't be the biggest thing ever. I think that's actually one of the flaws with LIV Golf, is that every event is the same. Every event has a $30 million purse, $20 million individual purse, $10 million team purse, same points, all that stuff. And in concept, that sounds good. But I think golf fans have been conditioned to understand that not every event is the same. Some are a little bit weaker. Some are a little bit kitschier. Some are a little bit smaller, more intimate, or totally different. They have their own personalities. And that is a good thing for each event to have its own personality. A little different purse, a little different field makeup. You need those tournaments. They need to exist. You can't just abolish them or make them all be $20 million tournaments. You need build and ebb and flow. That's what you need on the tour schedule. So I hope that all of this is kind of a realization for the PGA Tour that maybe having the same event 14 or 18 times in the course of a season is in fact not a good thing. And there's something to be learned from that. All right, finally, just a minute here. One of the PGA Championship field, it came

0: out earlier in the week, 156 players. There are 154 that are known. There are two spots being held for the winners of the Truist Championship and the Myrtle Beach Classic, if they're not already exempt. Odds are at least one of them is going to be exempt, if not both, but already, and then they'll figure that out. Sudarshan Yellamaraju is the first alternate. Max Homa was originally. He got in. Winfield Mickelson, WD'd. Again, he's only played one tournament this year. Live Golf South Africa, which I suspect he thought might have been the last Live Golf tournament, and then has not played. I have no inkling on what is going on with the personal family matter that he's dealing with. I have no idea. Not a concept. Hopefully, it's something that he can deal with successfully. I know that the guy is a pariah in a lot of golf circles now, but at a human level, I don't want someone to go through horrible things. So we'll have to see about that, but certainly respect his wishes and hope he does okay, and what's going on is okay for him and his family. But we've got a really good feel. We got all the top 50. We basically got all the top 100 in the world. This is what the PGA Championship does. It gets them to a much stronger field, even including the 20 players who qualify as PGA of America professionals. And they kind of balance out having those players who typically don't stand a chance compared to having the top 100 in the world. It's a pretty good trade-off. It actually kind of works for them. One of the things they do very, very well is making sure they get as many of the best players in the world invited to the tournament as humanly possible out of that top 100. It's a good move on their part. And then you have your 20 professionals. So now you have 36 spots for various players for various reasons. And that all kind of works itself out pretty nicely. So we should have a good field of Ronimink. We will be up there for part of the week. Next week, I'm also going to Cincinnati on Tuesday to play in a pro-am for the LPGA's Kroger Queen City Championship out in Cincinnati. We'll talk to some players for the Road to French Lick, playing with Brendan Sweeney. We're having a great time out there. Probably try to do a show of some kind out there, but we'll see how all of that works out. That's going to do it for us on this episode of the show. Thank you so much for watching or listening. We'll be back next week with another slate of shows. Try and do two of these a week, Monday and Thursday. We're going to try and time this up to the break newsletter, as I mentioned, which I send out every Monday and Thursday, even though I'm actually going to send it out today. We're trying to square these things up a little bit better now with high school golf season having ended. But we'll have that available in the newsletter first thing on Monday and Thursday when we send those out. And it'll kind of be the podcast meant for people who subscribe to The Break to catch up on things happening in the world, either video or audio form. 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If you got any questions for me, Ryan at thegolfnewsnet.com. I'm on Facebook and Instagram at Ryan Ballingy Golf. And you can find Golf News Net on those services at Golf News Net, as well as on TikTok. We're over there now. I'm Ryan Ballingy. Thank you for watching or listening. We will catch you next week right here on 204st.
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7: That's right. Welcome in to Swing It and Ding It. This is Moose along with Mays and Matthews, and we are joined by our friend Tom Coyne, author, editor, traveler, golf course owner. I mean, maybe the busiest man in golf. Tom Coyne, welcome back. Architect, welcome back to Swing It and Ding It.
8: It is great to be back. That intro, that fires me up. I'm fired
7: Not
8: up.
7: The Kelsey's, but yeah.
8: I'm fired up to talk some golf, some books. It's exciting stuff. Thanks for having me back, guys. I really appreciate it.
7: Yeah, absolutely. So, Tom, we're friends here, right? We could be honest with each other.
8: We can be honest.
7: Did you buy this golf course so you could write a book?
8: Ooh, that's the big question. Wow. Right? Go right to the heart
9: of it. Get right to it.
7: How quick into the process were you like, wait a minute, this is... I could see this on paper.
8: No, in fairness, very, very early on, I did not have any ambitions of, I didn't have any bucket list anywhere saying I want to own a golf course someday, or operate a course or any of those things. I went up to the Catskills to look at, I got a DM from a superintendent who said there's this 100-year-old 9-hole course that's going to probably be sold and close. And, you know, could you write about it? Or do you know anyone who'd like to buy it or work on it? Or develop it or something. So I went looking, originally looking like this could be a magazine story for the Golfers Journal. And, but I got talking to the superintendent, Sean Smith, and we really connected, and the owners offered me a chance to operate it for a year just to kick the tires and see if I liked it. And I did at the time, to get to your question. I had a book deal with no subject. The subject of the deal was golf book. And, that was a little vague. So I was certainly looking for like, okay, what could be the next big project? But it never occurred to me that this could be it until I got there. And I thought, and then I came home and talked to my wife. I'm like, this could be like we bought a zoo, right? Like, what if we went and like tried to do something like this?
7: It was the first thing I thought of, too.
8: Yeah, you know, I was like, this would be crazy. And it was pretty crazy, and it continues to be crazy. It's a weird one for me because all the other stories were like travel stories. You get off the plane, you're like, story's over. But man, we're still selling hats and shirts and getting ready for the season.
10: Oh, the logo's great, man.
8: Thank you. Oh. Yeah. That's one of the first things we did when I got there. There was no logo, no merchandise. It was just like a place to play golf. And it was a handful of members that came on their own, owned their own golf carts, came and went as they pleased. And that was very cool, but it's like, well, this place is going under for that. It has no way to generate revenue. And so we're like, all right, I know one thing about how golf clubs make money. Sweet logos.
10: merch.
8: Oh, yeah. That was a Philly connection. Levi Bransky did that logo.
10: Really?
8: Yeah, he did. I've known Lee for forever before he was doing golf, when he was doing like fine art and stuff. And

0: So Lee is from Delco, went to Devon Prep, and is a great guy, and now does, you know, the posters for the major championships and the Ryder Cup and all the stuff. Yeah. And he does logos and scorecards and yardage books. And so I'm like, Lee, I need a logo, man. And so he did the research, and he found out that we had in 1931, a plane took off our eighth fairway and flew to Denmark in the first transatlantic crossing to Denmark. And so he made the St. Andrew's Cross with a golf club and a propeller. So and cool. It's taken off. It's been great.
1: Amazing.
2: We love that. Yeah, I remember talking a little bit last time we had you on about that. Such a cool logo. Yeah. Moose briefly mentioned Kelsey. We know Harry's a big fan, but we have a quote. I've been dating golf for a long time, and the relationship was starting to get more serious. Now we're making a long-term commitment. Yes. That was Jason upon joining ownership with you and Bill Murray. How's that relationship going?
0: It's been great. You couldn't have two busier partners doing other things.
1: Yeah, I'm sure they're there all the time. Just,
2: bunkers, watering the grass.
0: Yeah, that's the only thing. I just hope that folks don't expect. I mean, we do have it. We have an event, you know, like we had an event last year where all the owners did get together. Another one of our owners is wonderful Mike Madden, John Madden's son, great, great guy. And, you know, we got everyone together and the members got to come and hang out and enjoy that. But yeah, on a daily basis, like, Bill and Jason aren't hanging around, mowing the fairways and stuff, but they've been amazing partners. They're just really, they like what we're doing. They like the idea of trying to keep a good community place going. You know, there's a good story behind it that they believe in, and they've been super supportive. And the best kind of partners, because they're supportive, but they don't get too into the weeds and the details, right? Like, Bill's not calling me for like a P&L statements or like what do we make last month? Like, he's got other stuff to worry about. So that's a good deal. They kind of let us do our thing and run the show, and when they can get up there, they come up.
3: I mean, what do you got to do to get Kelsey to wear some logo stuff on one of his like daily TV appearances?
0: Well, I'll tell you what, he wore the logo when he played in the Truist Pro-Am. He wore the logo, which was very cool. He wore it when he played, he was wearing it recently at another golf event. So when he goes out, like, golfing.
1: Playing.
0: When he's playing, he's got some Sullivan County merch to wear. But he does have his own clothing line as well. Yeah. Well, I mean, Underdog is great. And actually, it's been a cool partnership because now we have all this great Underdog stuff in the pro shop and online, and that's just selling like hotcakes. People love it. It's a little, you know, it's not your typical golf stuff, so it's been really, really popular. So, I mean, that's been a cool thing that Team Kelsey brought to the table. It's been great.
3: Well, you talked about, you know, when you did this thing, you were a guy that was consuming golf all your life, and now you're providing golf. Like, what's been the most rewarding aspect of providing golf through this venture for you?
0: Yeah, there's been some days, lots of ups and downs, dreams and nightmares come true, all that. But there have definitely been days where, like, there's a chapter in the book where, you know, we'd had like kind of a tough day, and but one of the members came out of the clubhouse like with his can of Bud, and he's just talking to himself, and I just heard him say, "That was a great day." And and he was kind of a he was a hard member to please. I'll just say that. And so for him to say that, like that he had a great day, if you can give someone something like in life, right? Like a great day. I'm not a doctor. I'm not going to cure you or anything like that. But if I can help be a part of giving you a day that you wouldn't have otherwise, that you really enjoyed, that part is really, that's really cool. And then, of course, when you see kids up there and families and people with their dogs, you're just like, yes, like, all right, they're getting it. This is what we wanted it to be. And then the wild days when you see, like, there's a huge ultra-Orthodox population, ultra-Orthodox Jewish population in Sullivan County during the summer. And, like, when you look on the driving range and there's, like, a couple dudes in, like, religious robes, like, trying to figure out golf, I'm like, yes, this place is for everybody. This is awesome. Like, you might think your place is cool, but is it that cool? Like, that's pretty sweet. So yeah, there's just those moments where you're like, yeah, I'm really glad we're doing this.
1: Yeah, I could see that for sure. Well, I mentioned Traveler. Talk about Ireland and your connection and your ability to kind of tell that story and kind of relay your experience to your audience in a way that I think is really, really meaningful. Just talk about that personal connection you have to that place.
0: Yeah. I mean, I've been going to play golf in Ireland since I was a teenager with, you know, my dad. And if anyone's watching this, you can tell I'm probably of Irish descent, flaming red hair. And we'd go over and look for tombstones and play golf and stuff like that. And so I was always really, I always loved, that's where I fell in love with Lynx golf. And I felt very comfortable there for whatever reasons. I mean, I'm from Philly. I don't try to play like the I'm Irish thing, but that is where my DNA or whatever comes from. And it's somewhere where I felt very, very comfortable. So when I did, you know, a course called Ireland, and that was a book that I did, you know, I walked the coast of the country for 4 months and played every Lynx course that got in my way. And because I was doing it on foot, I had to stop in all these places where like a tourist wouldn't stop, or like, you know, I wasn't on a bus where I'd go to the next big town or something. So I think I got to know it pretty intimately. And all these little nooks and crannies and corners, that were kind of off the beaten track and certainly off the tourist path. And that was cool. That I think lent something special to the book. But what's happened since the book is the really like crazy thing that, you know, the book did better than any of us thought that it would. And people still buy it and use it as like their guide when they're doing golf trips around Ireland. So I'm like in every pro shop, I'm bumping into somebody who's like,

0: love the storytelling aspect. So I need to bring this up from a course called Home. There's a story from a road trip to a hoopie that I'd like you to share for our listeners. You know, the one where you're in that loner BMW and five cameras around recording. Take us back to that.
1: Oh, yeah. Is this when I got pulled over?
0: Yeah.
1: Yeah. How about that? We're so yeah, I was going so I'd taken some trips with Bill around, like Bill spends a lot of time in Charleston, and we'd done some trips to like Ohoopee, Chichesse, Old Barnwell, or in that or whatever, like so much awesome golf down there. And yeah, we were on our way back from Ohoopee, I believe. And you know, yeah, I was on one of those like country, like state roads where the speed limit goes from 55 to 25 without really anybody telling you. and so I'm just cruising along, and we're in this BMW because, you know, we're doing a piece for the Golfers Journal, like Bill and I's crazy road trip. And so we've got five cameras in the car, pointed at us from all directions. BMW is one of our partners at the Golfers Journal, so they gave us this, you know, beautiful car, and it's fast. And we were like cruising along, and you know, we're talking about something. We were like deep in conversation on something, and yeah, the lights go off behind me. I'm like, oh my god! I'm like, no, we're gonna get some sort of ticket for just for the cameras, you know. Right. But a very nice. I'm driving. Bill's in the passenger seat, and a very nice policewoman, you know, comes to the window. Do you know what happened? I was like, oh, you know, the speed change. I didn't realize I'd come into a town, etc. And the speed limit had changed. But immediately, Bill like jumped in, complimented her glasses, and she had these. And then she was so excited about that because these were these glasses that you could switch out the frames on them, like pop this thing off. So she had her Christmas ones on. And it was almost Christmas time. So she was like kind of showing those off and was pretty psyched about those. Mm-hmm. And then Bill was like, hey, can I take the ticket? Because I was distracting him. It wasn't his fault, et cetera. And she's like, nah, I can't. It's not really how it works. It's like, but we were talking about, I know. But then, it somehow it turned to the Bill had just had another grandchild. And so the subject turned to that as it does at all traffic stops.
2: Yeah.
1: I was talking about your grandkids.
3: Sure. Getting out pictures.
1: Next thing I know, she's showing pictures on her phone of her kids, babies, and he's showing pictures and their best friends. And I'm not sure what's going on. Like, well, no, I'm just still confused. So I'm just standing there silently thinking I don't know where the registration spectating this thing is.
2: Yeah.
1: Like, yeah, right. Like someone gave us this car yesterday. I couldn't produce any insurance or registration.
3: Wow.
1: And I'm just like, and at one point I just kind of look over to her. I'm like, you know who he is, right? And she nodded. And I'm like, all right, we're good. I think we're going to make it.
2: Because I'd be thinking like, man, I hope we're getting pulled over by a middle-aged man, right? Like, because right? You know the chances would be better, right?
1: Right. Yeah. I know. I wasn't, through the conversation, I didn't know if these were just like two people having a great conversation or if she kind of really got the real subtext here. So, she was cool with that, and yeah, we got they took some pictures together, and
0: no way.
1: Yeah, and wow. She sent us on her way. I'm like, man,
3: incredible.
1: That's good stuff.
0: That is good. What a story.
3: Yeah. Well, how did the CBS Sunday Morning thing come about? I mean, that's a big deal, man. That's a magazine show that has existed. I'm recalling that back in when I was a kid in the 70s, starting with Charles Kuralt going, you know, across America in a motorhome in the 70s. That's a staple TV show. That's a big deal for you.
1: I know, man. Jane Pauley. That's no joke. No offense to y'all, but Jane Pauley.
3: Yeah.
1: When you get Jane Pauley introducing you, it's quite something. No, that was so cool. And I don't even recall how it exactly happened. There's a wonderful producer there who had read the books and reached out at one point and just about golf and life and whatnot. And we kept in touch and he heard what I was up to at Sullivan County. And pretty early on, he said, well, can I just come? I'm going to be in, you know, he lives in LA. I want to be in New York. Can I just come take a peek? And so he came with his own camera and grabbed some footage of like the before that's in the segment, like the nastiness. And then he's like, yeah, I think this could be something. He got it, approved by the

0: CBS News, and then Lee Cowan is, you know, shows up with a full proper crew on another time, and then we got together another time when I was at Pebble Beach. So they did such a nice job with it. I mean, we visited and they filmed three or four times. They shot the town. They interviewed a bunch more people that didn't even make it into the segment. So it was like, I knew it was going to be a big deal, but I didn't realize quite, you know, how big of a deal it was going to be, because that afternoon, and thank God we had prepared like our new online pro shop, and it had just opened the day before.
1: Oh, wow.
0: It exploded.
2: Good.
0: I mean, we sold memberships to people from all over around the world, and all your listeners can be members of Sullivan County Golf Club for $500.
2: That's right.
1: That's, we talked total, about it. We're going to be your, we're gonna be your members.
0: Let's go.
2: We're going to do one. Yeah.
0: Yeah. Be a member. Yeah. We'll get you a corporate membership for Swing It and Ding It.
1: Yeah.
0: And, yeah, be a member of a Met Section Golf Club. You know, how cool. So all these people joined. They bought up every hat, every shirt. We just did tons and tons of business, and it, like, for an operation like ours, like, that really makes our year.
1: I bet,
0: So it was cool. I mean, it was big for the book. The book jumped to like number one on Amazon and in golf and all that stuff, which was incredibly great. But you're just excited for Sullivan County Golf Club that, like, all right, we're going to have, I think this is going to be a good year. And, you know, in large part to that show.
1: Yeah.
2: It's awesome.
1: Well, speaking of Amazon, I just, if you could see, I just placed my order.
0: Outstanding. See it,
1: but I leave for Casa de Campo next Sunday, and I need a hardcover book when I fly. I have to have a book with me. I have other things to watch and all, but I need a book.
0: You can, you're going to tear right through it. Don't, if it puts you to sleep, don't tell me. I slept so well on that flight, thanks to your book.
1: But, course called Home, Adventures of an Accidental Golf Course Owner. Tremendous.
0: Yeah, here it is.
1: There it is. There you go, right there.
2: Moose bought the book so he could drop that he's going to Casa de Campo again.
0: I saw how that worked.
2: Yeah.
3: Can you hold that up again for us? Hold the book up for us.
2: There, there it is.
1: Yeah. Awesome. So speaking of home, next week.
2: Nice segue.
1: PGA champion. Thank you.
0: How about that?
1: Appreciate that. Yeah.
0: Speaking of home, PGA, it's very far from Casa de Campo.
1: It is. Yeah, Casa de Campo is like a second home. Aronimink, the PGA Championship. Talk about, you know, just Aronimink itself. What your thoughts are when people probably ask you, I'm sure, like, hey, what can we expect? What is Aronimink like?
0: Yeah.
1: What do you say?
0: It's exciting, man. I'm selfishly very excited just to have a home game. I don't really cover the tour, but I do go to the majors if I can, and I definitely go if they're 5 minutes from my house. I live in like Devon, Berwyn area. So very, very close. That's incredibly exciting. But yeah, a lot of people, like, I was at media day yesterday for the US Open, and a lot of people were asking, you know, a lot of the writers want to know about Aronimink or the Philly golf scene. Like, people were asking, like, how does Aronimink fit into the Philly golf scene, you know, and all that. And I would tell them, like, first, the Philly golf scene is absolutely packed. And there are so many courses that when they're all these writers or, you know, influencers or whoever was there, when they come to, I hate that word, by the way, but, or what do we call them now? Creators.
2: Yes.
0: Mm-hmm. When they come, when they come to Philly, there are going to be so many places that they've never heard of that they would say, like, this is the best golf course. If you put it where I live, this would be the best golf course. You know, like the Rolling Greens, the manufacturers, the Huntington Valleys, like, so great, right? So we're spoiled for choice in Philly. So trying to, like, fit Aronimink into that scene, like, because then you have the Pine Valley and the Marion kind of strata, right? So is it like, is it Pine Valley, Marion, and Aronimink together? I always kind of think of Aronimink as like a members, like the top of like the members club food chain in Philadelphia, right?
1: Totally agree with that. Yeah,
0: you know, it's not Pine Valley's in its own universe.
1: Yep.
0: Marion's kind of, because of its history and its quality, that's kind of its own universe too. You put it over there, and then, but when you know, and the rest, you look at all these wonderful member clubs,
1: Cricket, right? Yep,
0: right. That you have, Aronimink kind of sits probably at the top of that list. You could certainly make an argument for Cricket. You could make an argument for other places too, but Aronimink's great. And really, after the restoration, I grew up at Rolling Green. And we would play our junior golf against, so our our league was

0: Aronimink, Waynesboro, Lanark, Rolling Green, and Springhaven, and St. David's, right? Wow. So we would go around, like, 12-year-old kids, play these nine-hole matches. When you're 12 years old and you go to play Aronimink, you're just like, this place never ends. Like, you're just like, it's just so long. And, like, so when I was younger, I'm like, I don't want to play Aronimink. I want to go back to St. David's. It's like, you know.
1: It's Donald Ross, too. I mean, it's not.
0: Yeah, yeah. Right? Yeah.
1: Hey.
0: So you're, like, spoiled, and you're like, no, it's too hard. It's too long. And I guess there probably was a time when the holes might have felt a little, some of the long fours might have felt a little indistinguishable if you didn't play there a lot. But I think when Gil came in, restored the bunkering, like, holes got so much more interesting. The 11th hole got so much better. Like, there's so many holes where you're like, I didn't even really notice or remember this hole the last three times I played here. And now I remember every hole. And so I think they did an awesome, just phenomenal job. How it's going to go, like, I don't know, man. I really hope it's not soft. I haven't looked at the forecast for next week. But if it's a soft golf course, these guys are probably going to go pretty low, I would imagine. But if it's firm on those greens, and the rough's up and nasty, and you got to put your ball in the right place, and it's going to be interesting. I don't think, you know, the pro tour, they've been there for the BMW, and
2: yeah,
0: they didn't bring it to its knees, which is cool to see, because I think of Aronimink as being, because it's a real, I don't know, I think of it as being this big ballpark and a long golf course. By their standards, it's not long,
2: right?
0: You know, so there won't be that many holes where they have to hit, you know, they'll hit driver on 1, 10, you know, but there's a lot of holes where they're just going to be kind of positioning it and trying to find the best place on the greens. I'm just excited because it's awesome. And I think it's one of the reasons we love the Masters so much. It's when you're watching pro golfers play golf holes that you know. We know the Masters.
3: Did you see Keegan by any chance? Did you happen to see him on the Smiley Kaufman show going through hole by hole with Aronimink?
0: No.
3: It was fascinating. Yeah. If you get a chance, look it up. I'm sure they have it clipped.
2: Yeah.
3: They did front nine, then they did back nine, and they were doing a flyover. And Keegan, like, I'm assuming he's been out there more recently for practice, maybe. But if not, if he was recalling that from 2018 when he won the BMW, it's
4: I wouldn't be surprised. Because,
0: he probably was
3: like, knew where every bunker was, where to hit it. It was so cool to hear him break it down. Like, I was fascinated listening to that. Yeah. Very cool.
0: That's awesome. Yeah. And it's like, yeah, we know Augusta because we see it every year. I don't know Augusta because I play it that much, but Aronimink, you know, no, that's not why we all know it. But.
3: Did I tell you I'm going to Casa de Campo?
0: Yeah, it's just like teaching the dog. But when you, having gone around Aronimink a few times now, and now to see how they're going to, I can't wait to see where they hit it from. I can't wait to see what they do on the greens. And I have to imagine the greens are going to be pretty spicy, like pretty fast. I mean, that's a real defense there. So, it's going to be fun. And, there's lots of stuff at night. There's parties, there's brands, there's all that. Like,
3: we'll be at Jeffersonville on Tuesday for the Gap media day.
0: I will be there.
3: Cool. That's awesome.
2: Great.
3: That's exciting.
0: Fun. Yeah.
3: I can't wait.
2: That's a great spot too.
0: Oh, it's so great.
2: Tom, with your experience at Aronimink and watching, you know, when the pros came here with Tiger's event and with the BMW and even the seniors were here a long time ago, back in, I think, 2003 for the senior PGA.
0: The ladies came a couple years ago.
2: That's right. They do different things with these setups when these majors come. What do you think they do differently maybe from, you know, the Tiger event and the BMW? And do you think this golf course favors a certain type of player or not?
0: I think... You know, in talking to, you know, Jeff Kitty, we did a panel last week with some of the folks from the PGA and, you know, talking to them about what was changed there. Like, not a lot. They pushed a few tees back to add some distance. But, you know, again, it's there's not a ton of space to do that much. So they didn't really go too deep on trying to make this, an 8,000 yard golf course. It's just not what it is.

0: So I don't think there's a ton of change in terms of length. One thing that I noticed that was pretty cool, the 10th tee, they moved all the way back to the first tee. So I saw that. I saw two tees
1: wow.
0: when I was there that night on the first tee. I'm like, and one's pointing one direction, one's pointing the other.
1: Yeah.
0: Like, what is this? And I'm like, oh, whoa, they're going to play 10 from all the way back here.
1: Wow.
0: That was kind of cool. That'll be fun. What a great spot that'll be to be hanging out on that tee box. You get to see guys going right and guys going straight, you know.
1: Oh,
0: it'd be wild. So it's some stuff like that. But I think there's a couple holes out there that I could see them moving up a little bit to see if guys, I don't know, is it six or seven, to see like what they, some of the holes there actually get harder when they're shorter.
1: Sure.
0: There's just more problems and it gets more narrow. So mm-hmm. it'll be interesting to see if they play around with that. The par threes there, the greens are very, very challenging. Number eight is a monster. So I think that's going to be really interesting to watch, to see how they navigate the par threes, but they're so good, man. I mean, I don't think you need to be a bomber, next week, you know. I of course it never hurts anybody. But I think for the most part, they'll be reaching the par fives. If they choose to, I mean, it'll be tight around the greens. So who knows, but. So, I mean, it's going to be, I would say it's someone, short game putting. It sounds obvious to say that, but it's going to be
2: looking at the odds.
1: Maybe
2: right
1: Jordan
2: now.
1: Spieth gets the Grand Slam.
0: I like Jordan Spieth there.
1: Oh,
2: yeah. I'm looking at the Bet Parks odds right now. You got Scotty at plus 350, Rory at plus 650. Then it goes Bryson, Cam Young. Mm. John Rahm, Tommy Fleetwood. I'm trying to see if there's any like surprises. You got JT at 2,500, Justin Rose. But Spieth, there's some value there for sure. Yeah. He's down the board. I'm curious.
0: That could be a play.
1: Yeah.
3: I saw a stat on him the other day. I was trying to pull it up, but like he's sneaky, been finishing all right.
1: Mm-hmm.
2: I could see Keegan top 10-ing this place with his love for it and knowledge of it.
1: Yeah.
0: I think that's that's a good bet. Keegan totally top 10-ing the PGA. It's such a Keegan thing to be doing. Yeah.
3: But nonetheless, amazing that pro golf is in Philly. We love it, seeing the Truist and now PGA Championship.
0: So great.
3: So we've talked to you before, repeat guest on the show, which we love. Thank you. I'm going to refresh you with the question again in case it changed or in case you have anything to add. Best Philadelphia course you've ever played and why?
0: Ooh, I don't remember what I said last time. So that makes it. Let's see. Where do I want to get invited back to? And where do I not? Where am I not afraid of not getting invited back?
2: And you could answer in a way where maybe like one is, best.
3: One
2: this one is emotional best. One is, you could take this wherever you want to go.
0: Yeah, I think if you're going,
3: you could write a book on it.
0: You really could. That's a good idea. Of course, called Philadelphia. Here we go. Mm-hmm. I think hole for hole, and it's obnoxious. Like I was on another podcast where the question, what's the best course in America? And I had made the case for Shinnecock, and I caught all this heat because people were like, well, nobody can play it. And I was like, well, the question wasn't accessible golf courses.
3: Yeah.
0: What's the best golf course? So in Philadelphia, not an accessible place, but if you're going hole for hole, Pine Valley is king of the hill for a reason.
1: Mm-hmm.
0: The variety of shots, the variety of holes, every hole is its own storybook. You don't see anything else. You're just living in this little universe and bubble that you're looking at this extraordinary golf hole that's probably like nothing you've ever seen before. That's awesome. And then, Marion close behind. I know this is very chalky of me. Mm-hmm. But Marion's close behind. It's a different experience because Marion now, you see the scope. You see the whole place when you're playing it, and it has like that I like that feeling too, like that sense of scope and excitement about the holes ahead and all that. And it's just fun. Like it's a, a lot of fun shots. There's some really quirky, fun, cool golf holes there. I've got to give it to the reigning champ.
2: Can't go wrong there.
0: Pine Valley, but I will, But if you're saying like what course like would I want to be at every day, and play.

0: it'd be Rolling Green.
1: Yeah.
0: You know, and that's
1: probably
0: not just
1: the most mentioned golf course on this podcast.
0: Yeah. And it's not just the sentiment of like, I grew up there. It's just it just has great golf holes. It beats you up just enough, but not too much. And it's just the perfect course for like, man, I want another shot at that place.
1: Yeah.
0: And so, yeah, it's a good one.
1: One last thing, and then we'll let you get out of here. We appreciate your time. What are your thoughts on Cobbs Creek? What's your excitement level? What do you think that's going to do to the Philly golf scene?
0: Excitement level is off the charts. I got to go to the I went to the ribbon cutting a couple weeks ago for the Lincoln Financial Center, and man, you know, like growing up in Philly, you kind of have this attitude like, you know, we don't get to have nice things, and that's okay. And then I go to Cobbs Creek, and I'm like, we have nice things now.
1: Yeah.
0: Like, what's this about? They nailed it. I mean, just the it's so what a practice facility, and that it's truly public is wild.
1: Yes.
0: The short course looks great. So everything they've done so far is an absolute home run. I know they have a little bit of a ways to go on the full course, but I think the impact there could be massive, right? And of course, people have been talking about, you know, when are we going to get a PGA Tour? When are we going to get on, you know, a regular tour stop?
2: They're setting
0: it up. And that, I think that hopefully will be that place. It's got a great story to it. It's got great history. It's our Bethpage kind of thing. And obviously Bethpage has been tremendously popular for big events. So I know that that's in the at the front of their minds or the back of their minds, you know, that there'll be big golf there, and that'll be the spot. And can you imagine, like, that would just be, that'd be so great. and you know, growing up there and sneaking onto the third, not growing, but growing up in Delaware County and sneaking onto the third hole so many times. Cause it's funny, like, we'd all played Cobbs and nobody ever knew what the first and second holes looked like. The 13th hole was across the street.
1: That's awesome.
0: And now to see what it's become, it's like, man, it's good things happening, big things happening.
1: Good things happen in Philadelphia. Well, Tom, we really appreciate the time. We are making a promise that we will be to Sullivan County. What did we say? Because we go to the NEPA event for Danielle and Brandon. Is Scranton is it kind of close enough to Scranton that we?
0: Oh, it's very close to Scranton. Yeah, I mean, we're just on the, like, we're in the lower Catskills, so we're just over the border. Once you get through the Poconos and cross into New York, it's just up a little bit. So yeah, come see us, man.
2: It's
0: near where they had Woodstock. And so Harry knows the way.
3: Sure. I do.
1: Be cool. We'll come to a show. We'll come to a show from there. We'll hang out.
2: Yeah. Make sure you got the Pro Shop stocked. And we're going to need some merch.
1: Yes. Yeah.
0: Pro Shop will be stocked.
3: SullivanCountyGolf.com, right?
0: Yeah. SullivanCountyGolf.com. Yeah. Don't forget to pick up this, everybody.
1: Woo! Oh, yeah. Pick it up.
0: Everyone that comes if you come to Sullivan County with your book, you don't get anything, but you do get a pat. you get a pat on the back.
2: And Tom, where can people purchase your new book? Amazon, is that correct?
0: You can get them anywhere. Amazon, Barnes & Noble, your local independent bookseller, wherever you get your books.
1: Beautiful.
3: Perfect. Terrific.
1: Thank you, Tom. We will see you on Tuesday at Jeffersonville. That's exciting.
0: Yeah. See you there, guys.
1: Thank you for your time. Let's take a quick break, and we will be right back.
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1: All right, welcome back to Swingin' Thing. It's always great to connect with our friend Tom Coyne, one of the best in the golf universe, right? Yeah. Does it all. Philly person, so you always get that perspective when he's talking about anything. And check out his new book, A Course Called Home, Adventures of an Accidental Golf Course Owner. Yeah. What a story, man. What a story. We got to get up there and check it out.
2: Friend and business partner with Bill Murray. How cool.
1: That's right. That's right. Yeah. And Harry, you've been hanging with Tom for a long time.
2: Long time. Yeah, I've known him since his first book came out. And, we had him on the show. And then I came out to a signing event at a bar in Fairmount. It was a pretty cool event. We just became friends and stayed in touch ever since. And he's a great, great guy in the golf space. Just a great person.
1: You know? Nice lad.
2: Forget about
1: nice
2: the lad. Golf.
1: Yeah.
2: Yeah.
3: The stick too, yeah.
1: Yeah. Well, the Cadillac Championship, Cam Young goes wire to wire. He's got people pausing in their backswing all over the country right now.
2: Oh,
1: I was playing with a fella on Sunday who was, should I try this? Should I pause in the backswing?
2: Oh, yeah.
1: But, takes on Doral, takes on Scotty Scheffler, and man, I mean, when he's on, he is fun to watch.
3: Oh, he is.
2: I mean, what, his third win on tour now? Moose and Daniel won the Wyndham late last year. He had all those runner-up finishes when he first came on the scene and some big events. And then he won the Players this year. And it's sort of, I think that kind of freed him up to know that he can beat all the best players. And, he did it with that 375-yard drive on the 18th hole. He just put the hammer down. And it was like, it was when, Fitz was right on his heels and he's playing great golf this year. So he takes down Scotty. He took down everybody except Rory wasn't in the tournament this week, and we get all that. But man, Scotty runner up 6 shots back. He beat Scotty Scheffler by 6 shots.
1: Wow.
2: And I love people saying, oh, Scotty's off, something's wrong with him. He's still playing great golf.
3: Cameron's
2: he just
3: on.
2: Got beat by a guy who's just playing great golf. Yeah.
3: Yeah. Oh, yeah.
2: When you're closed with a 4-under 68, including a penalty shot that he called on himself on the second hole, and he still made par on the hole. How about that? I don't get that. But how do you
1: as
2: make
1: I'm looking
2: par?
1: Up and watching the Sixers Knicks and watching people flop all over the court trying to get penalties, and here's a guy who calls a penalty on himself, and he would have done that if it was a one stroke lead.
2: Oh yeah, no doubt,
1: it wouldn't have mattered. So
2: yeah, I mean,
3: Brandon did that once
2: par.
3: In Argentina. I'm like, what? He's like, I have to call a stroke or a penalty on myself. I'm like, why? He's like, the ball moved in the bunker. I'm like, but you didn't touch it. He's like, nobody I have to, it. And I'm like, I put him in like first place to like seventh place, and I'm like, that's wild. And then I was a little naive to the game then, but.
2: Yeah. It is wild, man. I mean, 19 under par on that golf course. Totally dominant, total command of his game. He busted out of the gate with a 64 on Thursday. Like you said, wire to wire. He had 5 bogeys all week on that golf course where there's water landmines everywhere and bunkers everywhere. 3 under on the par threes and only 3 under on the par fives. Now, think about this guy with that guy, with his length. Mm-hmm. Now, I know there's some really ultra-long par fives there, but still, he only was 3 under, so he dominated the par fours on this golf course. It's a terrific performance.
1: It was absolutely good to see our friend Ben Griffin pop back up. He's been a little bit off, but he gets a third place behind Scotty and number two. And how about Alex Fitzpatrick, top tens, gets a T9. That was awesome to see. I was happy for the young fella.
2: Yeah. Didn't he drive her off the deck, too?
1: He did. Well, did you see Scotty's driver off the deck?
3: Yeah.
1: I think he hit it like 280 something onto the green. Yeah. Oh, just ridiculous.
3: On average,
1: ridiculous.
3: Right?
2: And that wasn't mini driver off the deck. Those are big dogs.
1: Yeah. You also had Ricky Fowler with a T9. He's been hanging around a lot this year, too. Yeah. Sepp Straka was up in the mix with a T4. What did you think about – they kept making a big deal, obviously, because if it's anything having to do with Trump, about crowd size. They kept showing
3: I saw that.
2: It was amazingly low. I don't know. I mean, like, Danielle, maybe you can, shed some light on this, but like, is it hard to get to? Was there other stuff going on in Miami that week?
1: There's always stuff going on.
3: Was
2: the F1?
3: I think F1 was right there in Miami. So that was huge. But Harry, it is.

0: Because I thought about it when I saw those crowd sizes. I was like, I should probably just go down. But
1: the Phillies were down there that weekend.
0: It is horrible. Like, we did a little trip to Miami a couple of weeks ago, and we were about to drive, and Brandon's like, we're taking the Bright Line, because Miami from Jupiter, like, Gardens.
2: Line's great now, right?
0: The train. You can jump on it straight down, have cocktails on it, you know, Wi-Fi, every food, whatever you want. Awesome. Drops you off in Miami. But even then, from Miami, if you're going Brightline, it could still, depending on traffic. Like, I've gone maybe less than 2 miles in 2 hours before.
1: Yeah.
0: So it's definitely a deterrent in Miami. Mm-hmm. But yeah, I think F1, you know, Marlins, Phillies.
1: It seemed like a post-COVID event to me. Like, there was no sound, you know, from the crowds. I mean, it was crazy.
0: It was kind of weird. Like, because when I saw at first, when it came on my X feed, I was like, what, does Liv have an event? And then I was like, this is Doral. Yeah, right. And I was looking at
1: Liv had more people there, I think.
0: I know, which was surprising. Year. But I think just because of F1 and everything else going on, that's the only thing that I can gather. Mm. It's also, we've hit an extreme high. I mean, a little cooler today with some rain, but it's been like 90 now, and it's not ideal to be hanging outside.
1: Wow.
0: Unless you're on a boat or in a pool.
1: I played golf in 90-degree weather all last week. I couldn't get enough of it.
2: Oh, you love it.
1: Oh, it's the terrific. Love it, I eat the heat.
2: Well, let's talk about our golf then. Let's get right into it. Are you starting to, where you were at your Florida course?
1: Yeah, I was at, in Florida.
2: Obviously, starting to get that place? You're starting to figure it out?
1: Yeah, starting to figure it out.
0: The lay of the land?
1: Getting some guys to play with and getting to know some people. Had a blast. And Friday was the last round I played there. We came home on Saturday. And I shot 83, and with six straight pars to finish.
2: Let's go.
0: Okay.
1: Started the back nine off bogey, bogey, bogey, and then just went on a par run, and that was pretty good for me. So,
2: And what do you got coming up?
1: We got a lot coming up. I got a bluebell on Friday. I got 19-12 club early Saturday morning, then a clinic at Lulu at 2 o'clock on Saturday afternoon. Then an early one on 19-12 on Sunday. Then Monday, I'm in the Gap play day at Woodside up in the Lehigh Valley. I've never been there before, but it looks beautiful on their website.
2: Be Harry Mays.
0: I was going to say.
1: Jeffersonville with you guys on Tuesday.
2: Danielle, are you in for Jeffersonville on Tuesday?
0: Oh, yeah. Yeah.
2: Let's go. I wasn't sure if you were definitely going to be there. That's awesome.
1: Yeah. And then we got spring member at 19-12 the next weekend.
2: Oh, yeah.
1: Yeah. Yeah.
2: I just
0: my calendar doesn't
2: course.
0: Look like Harry's.
2: No, I just played in Men's League. My first ever go at Men's League Legacy Club. It didn't go so well for your boy, but it's okay. We'll figure it out. We'll get a little better.
0: Did you pause at the top? You weren't pausing at the top.
2: I wasn't pausing. Maybe I should have paused because I had a couple OBs. I was all over the place. It was not good. But I did get out on Sunday. Got out with our friend Britton Covey, Philadelphia Eagle, former
1: wide
2: guest
1: receiver.
2: On the show.
1: Yeah.
2: Yeah.
0: Where'd you guys play?
2: We played it at Legacy Club.
0: Oh, nice.
2: My buddy, Mike Weiner. Britton's such a nice guy, man. He may be one of the nicest human beings I've ever come across. He's like saintly.
1: What's he doing now?
2: So he's in training camp at the Eagles trying to make the team again. You know, it's interesting because he went to the Rams for like part of the last season. And he says this offense is definitely McVay-like for sure with Sean Mannion. But what a great swing he has. He grew up playing in Utah with the Finals. So he loves the game of golf. He has he has a golf event coming up. So that was fun.
1: He went to BYU, didn't he?
2: Was he BYU or Utah? I forget which one he was. One of them.
1: One of them
2: was there. Yeah. And then, I actually snuck out after work to Bala and I played like six holes real quick and let traffic die down. I mean, Bala is
0: better than sitting in your car. Yeah, that's awesome.
2: Great condition. I mean, I put some video. I put some pictures up on our Instagram.
1: I saw him.
2: Yeah, man. It was
1: so when
2: was
1: you play nice. Six holes there, like what's the deal? Where do you go?
2: Well, the way it kind of was, if I could just pick, I would go out and play three, four, five, six maybe, and then
1: six
2: come down 18.
1: Okay. Yeah.
2: Come down 18, then play 1, 2, and then skip over to like, is that 5 or 6? There's like a funny little like mix in the middle, but obviously the course has to be empty to be able to do that. But it's cool because it's a minute from the office, and I got a little wink that I could just go if I have my bag, I can go out first light, and you know,

0: as soon as they open at 8, grab a quick shower and head to the office. So I'm looking forward to that this summer.
1: Awesome. Very cool.
2: Our,
1: that's
2: our
1: awesome.
2: Buddy and friend of the show, Chris Hansen, will be back there in a matter of maybe 10 days.
0: Yeah, he's going to be back. He's going to be back soon. Danielle, where are we at? Are the lessons starting back up? What's going on?
1: Yeah, I got to get a hold of Mike, but I definitely am going to find some time this week so I'm not you know, all over the place when I meet up with you guys on Tuesday. It sounds like I might need to bring a snowsuit as well. You said the weather's not amazing.
0: It might be in the low 60s. It'll be okay.
1: Low 60s.
0: Oh, God. It's just, it is not. I'm looking at it right now. It's saying Tuesday is, there's definitely some rain next week.
1: But I did that, see that you said we're going to play 9 in cocktail. So one of those two will warm us up. So.
0: Yeah.
2: Aronimink's going to be soft. Yeah. It's going to get rain. Yeah, around this time of year. I mean, remember what happened at Truist last year, which was this week with the rain they got.
0: They're going to start their days in the mid 40s next weekend at that tournament.
2: Moose, Danielle, I teed off in 90 degrees on Friday afternoon. Sunday morning was 44 when I teed off. 44.
1: Danielle, what are you doing?
2: Danielle would have been like, what would you have done in 44 degree weather?
1: What was it at our outing? I couldn't even handle that.
0: Oh, yeah, that was like 60 and windy. Yeah. Well, let's warm up with some tea. How about that?
1: Oh, you guys, I have so much tea. I was like, I don't even know what to do here. Like, can we just like get rid of half of this? Should I prioritize? I mean, what do we do? With all this live stuff going on, you know, let's just get right there. Yeah. So we know Dustin Johnson was awarded a special invitation into next PGA Championship. Now, what are your guys' thoughts on that?
0: He's a two-time winner of the PGA Championship? Come on.
1: Yeah.
0: You got a problem with it? Win
1: 20 times on the PGA Tour? Like,
2: yeah, he's won over 20 times. He's got two majors in his bag, you know, in his back pocket. You know, the US Open and the Masters. You know, bring him in there. Yeah.
1: Right?
0: Absolutely. I love it.
2: People love him. Yeah. They still love him.
1: They love his
2: wife. Game is like half of what it was, but he's still, they love him.
1: Yep.
0: You know? Yep.
1: Well, we did see Brooks sat on site at the last two events as a first alternate and didn't get in.
2: Right.
1: He is in the field at Myrtle this week, but he was in a presser saying he understands that there's a price to pay, you know, and his answer to everything he said is just play better. But I like that he understands. It feels like a different Brooks, you know, not this cocky guy. Like he's
2: kind of a humble Brooks, if you will.
1: For sure, right? Don't you get that sense? So, I liked listening to him. I like seeing the memes of him sitting around, you know, just like, okay, am I getting in or not? Yeah. You know, it's like one of those guys after you finish like US Open qualifying, waiting around to see if you have to go into a playoff or something like that, you know. Speaking of which, US Open qualifying is now underway. It started April 20th. It runs through May 13th, 109 sites across the US and Canada. But there's two in the Philly area that we can say. One already happened. So Chris Crawford, Michael Grabois.
2: Friend of the show.
1: Oh, yeah. Yep, in Salem. Michael's on KFT. Dalzau, rising sophomore at Swarthmore College. Mm-hmm. Patrick McRae from Kennett Square and David Hurley from Aronimink. And then John Curran survived a 8-for-1 playoff for that last spot. Can you imagine that? I've been on site at the US Open qualifiers where there's, you know, 5-for-1 and it's like, you just go back, play it again until one's out, go back, play it again. Like
0: it's
1: fun. And that's why, you know, I know this isn't, but they dub it the longest day in golf, which is so June 8th. So coming up, but really cool, to kind of watch the people that get through first stage already. A couple people, first alternate Patrick Sheehan, who's been on the show
2: Friend of the show.
1: So pretty cool just to be watching and rooting for some of these guys along the way.
2: Very cool. Redirect, but to go back to Brooks Koepka. You think about what he's been doing with these Monday cues, but alternates, being an alternate.
1: First
2: and alternate. Guy's got five majors in the bank, right? He's got a bank account as, you know, as high as the eye could see. Courtesy of PGA Tour and Live, whatever it is, and he's still out there grinding, trying to get a spot. And yet, people have questioned that guy's motivation for basically as long as he's been on the tour. Oh, he doesn't care. He does, you know, all this kind of stuff. He only cares about majors. Well, maybe he did, but he cares about being a part of the PGA Tour, and that's why he's doing this, to fight to get back in here and to get into these elevated signature events. He's doing the right thing, and I think it's freaking

0: awesome.
1: I agree.
2: Yeah, it's great to watch, you know, and it's also, these guys are competitors. They've been athletes their entire life, and it's not like they graduated college and played beer league softball. These guys have been playing, you know, competitively for how long, and now you see guys like this that are on LIV where it's like, boom, just, you know, the rug's put out from underneath you. Now what do you do? I think Brooks had some insider information where he got out early. And knew what was going on. Unlike Bryson, when he heard that the PIF is pulling LIV funding, quote, there's no way, that's freaking impossible. Considering what I heard a couple months earlier, I thought there was a plan through 2032. It was a flip of the switch. So lots of drama going on with Bryson. Do you guys think
1: up his YouTube channel, right, Harry? Like we knew he would, which I think is a leverage play too.
2: It is leverage.
1: Like you want me, you're going to pay for me. You're going to,
2: And you know, Bryson's a special guy, but you know what? The tour doesn't need him.
0: They don't need him. I'd like to have him. They'd like to have him, but they don't need him.
2: They really don't. Yeah.
0: You know.
2: But John Rahm announced ahead of LIV Virginia that he and the DP World Tour have struck a deal. Both sides making concessions.
0: Yeah, like I said, that would happen.
2: Yep. And that that deal, Harry, will see him on the tour and remain eligible for the Ryder Cup.
0: Well, good.
2: So
0: that's good. I mean, you know, what's he going to, he's going to end up playing the Spanish Open and a couple of these DP World Tour events in the fall that he likes, you know, to play, but he probably won't play as many as they were originally requiring him to play, but he'll play a bunch of them and then he'll pay some of his fine and not all of it. And that's what I figured this would end up being. I was hoping it would happen like this because he should be available for as many tournaments as possible.
2: Yeah.
0: And the Ryder Cup. I mean, you know, I want to see him play.
2: Yeah.
0: I want to see him get back to being John Rahm.
2: Yeah.
0: You know, because he's not John Rahm right now.
2: No. Nope.
0: He's not.
2: Yeah. Well, Rory called out on why skipping certain events. And he's like, Tiger did it all the time. And, and you know, Brandon always said, that's what you want. That's what a pro golfer tries to do is you play so well, you can take off events. You're like, you know what? I don't need to play in an elevated no cut event this weekend. I'm tired. Or I just want to, you know, go on a vacation. It's my friend's wedding, whatever it is. Who cares?
0: Yeah.
2: Just got a grand slam. He's like, we're good.
0: Right.
2: But topic of LIV golf still. Do you guys see the Scott O'Neill presser? A bunch of just like running around in a circle. He's saying he has to, he's work like crazy to keep LIV alive past 2026. That's like a pilot coming on the intercom before you take off and says, we got enough fuel to get through like three quarters of this flight. Maybe we got to start like, you know, Venmo me a couple bucks before we take off to fill the rest of the tank. It's like, not a great strategy. I think it's done fully.
0: Well, I don't know what, I don't know how this plays out, you know, Danielle or Moose, but like, when you're like the CEO of a sinking ship, like it's got to be tough. That's, I mean, you're getting paid, he's getting paid a lot of money and he's made a lot of money in his life, trust me. And he'll continue to make money after LIV doing something else. He's a brilliant guy, but that's got to be a tough spot.
1: Yeah, we're serving a great dinner tonight on the Titanic.
0: Yeah, exactly. Yeah.
1: That's going to be delicious.
2: Literally.
0: That's got to be a tough spot.
2: For sure. Well, Phil Mickelson withdrew from the PGA Championship, citing yet again personal health matter. Hope he's all right, everything. I don't know what's going on with him, but that now puts Max Homa in. But I do need to bring up a story. I don't know if you guys saw this, but it was gold of Kiz telling the story about Phil playing with him in the 2017 President's Cup. Yeah. Oh, yeah. So for our listeners, Kiz was saying, you essentially fill out a survey of who you want to play with and who you don't. And the only person he said, I do not want to play with is Phil. But Phil has an astrologist and tells him about people's energy. And apparently Kiz was the only A+ energy.
0: Right.
2: So, you
0: and
2: know,
0: it emanates from the belly.
2: Which it comes from the belly.
0: I was unaware of that.
2: He said, Phil said, face me with your belly every time I hit a shot. You know, you get your energy from your belly, and the B-roll that they laid over the interview. And he goes, even if you stick it out a little bit, Kiz is over there sticking out his stomach. Oh, and he said, Phil played amazing. But I mean, just listening to that, and Kiz is a storyteller. So just watching that clip.
0: A great storyteller.
2: It was awesome.
1: Yeah. It should just be Kiz telling stories. That'd be a great show.
2: Oh, yeah.
0: And how about when he said, like, Phil comes up to me and says, now listen, when I make this 20-foot putt, we're going to do this like
1: the three amigos
2: belly dance,
0: whatever it was.
2: Yeah.
0: And he makes the putt. Like, yeah. like to think.

0: of that mindset, like, oh, when I synced it was like Moose when we were at Old Palm. We're like, all right, you've seen the line, now all you got to do is make it. And he makes the freaking putt from about 25, 30 feet. It's like one of those stories.
1: Oh, yeah.
0: We should have done the
1: Phil's a
0: Three
1: weird,
0: Amigos dance.
1: literally. Phil's a weird cat, though. He's always
0: Oh,
1: like,
0: yeah.
1: with the coffee
0: So
1: and this
0: weird.
1: and that. I mean, he is an astrologist. Like, let's let that sink in for
0: He's
1: a second.
0: California,
2: I miss
0: man.
2: Phil,
0: I mean,
2: man.
0: he's Southern California.
2: I miss Phil.
0: I do
2: I
0: too.
2: really
0: I miss
2: do.
0: him. Yeah,
1: yeah
0: I do too.
1: but I could keep going on with tea forever. We'll wrap it with this last one. Jim Furyk, the Ryder Cup captain, out of all places decides at the Kentucky Derby to announce that Stewart Cink and Justin Leonard have been named as vice captains. But kind of taken back a little bit, like watching the Derby, and I'm like, man, what the hell is Jim Furyk doing? And then I was like, that's where we're making the announcement? All right.
2: It's not exciting at all.
0: Well, it's an NBC event, and NBC does the Ryder Cup. So
2: not exciting at all.
1: We talked about Justin last week.
0: I know. What's he got to do to be captain? I mean, some of these
1: wear that
0: guys
1: shirt again.
0: I just considered, but yeah, right. Oh, those were hideous.
1: Oh,
0: absolutely.
1: Yeah.
2: All right. Good stuff, Danielle. Yeah. Thank you. And we will move on to the Truist. I'll tell you why I liked the Truist a lot better last year.
0: Me too.
1: Yeah.
2: We Man, we were out there. We were doing shows. Powers had us all hooked up and set up on the course and Creator Classic.
0: Creator,
2: and
0: Paige.
1: Talking to Denny,
2: talking to
1: Paige.
2: Yeah, we actually met Paige this time last year. That's a big, big moment.
1: Wait, was it Harry missing while we were talking? We were like,
0: well, no, I was kind of there, but I missed when you guys were sort of getting a little one on one action.
1: He was behind us.
0: I did not get any of that.
2: But you know what? It's another signature event. It's a PGA Championship tune-up, if you say. You got no Scotty, who was a winner here 2 years ago. But Rory's in the field, and that's exciting. And
0: he owns this place.
2: Quail Hollow, the very storied history here at Quail Hollow to some degree. It was crazy what happened though last year, right? With cricket getting that and short notice and the way that happened and now it's back.
0: Cause Quail had the PGA.
2: Yep. What do you think about Quail, Harry?
0: Well, I mean, it's a big ballpark. It's really well liked, by the tour and, by a lot of the players. Par 71, 7,583 yards, as George Cobb designed this way back in 1961. They've had a couple of renovations, but it's all about, the green mile. When you have a segment of your golf course with a nickname, that's pretty cool. And the green mile, the 16, 17, and 18 finish always presents a lot of drama. And this is coming off of a drivable par 4, 14th hole, which to me, a drivable par 4 is a must have. You have one of those, you got drama, in itself. Yeah. And then they have a reachable par 5 15th hole. Then they make the turn, back around, the wind will change, and they have a 529-yard par 4 with a blind tee shot over a hill with a huge bunker on the right and a tree that they've got to avoid. And then they go down to a green that has been moved out in recent years in the redesign, more towards the lake. It's right on the edge of the lake. There's a big bunker on the right-hand side, a really tough hole, a really difficult par 4. Then you go to a par 3 over water, and over water is not as devastating for pros as it is for us three.
2: Yeah.
0: I get that, but it's still, you can hit that green if you hit it in the wrong spot, and if the wind's blowing, the rain can run right off the green, and they've got, a big bunker in the front. It's 190 to 200 yards, depending where they put the tee. And then the par 4 18th, you come back again, the opposite wind. And they got that creek meandering all the way up the left-hand side, a big bunker on the right. And it's an uphill approach to a really difficult green guarded by bunkers. It's a terrific finishing hole. So there's always drama in the
1: bomber's
0: final
1: paradise.
0: Couple of holes with this one. Yeah, it's a bomber's paradise. You tend to, if you can drive at 320 to 330 off the tee, you're going to have a huge advantage at this place. And there's a lot of those guys in the field, but it'll be great. It's always always a great event.
2: You had a couple guys that skipped last week, like Xander, Matthew Fitzpatrick, Oberg, McIntyre. I actually went with Xander in the one and done.
0: Did you?
2: Yeah, I was going to.

0: keep him for a major, but I feel like with a week off, he was playing good, get some rest. Like I mentioned, well, no, I'm sorry, I wrote down Keegan, but that's for, I took that for next week for the PGA Championship after hearing him wax poetic about that golf course. But yeah, we see the line here with our friends at Bet Parks. You know what else I also think I'm going to take him for a win is Patrick Cantlay. I know it's funny, but he's been hanging around, likes this place. And I could see him, you know, getting the win here. Who do you guys like?
1: Well, I'm taking Rory in the one and done.
0: Okay.
1: Okay. I'm getting him out
0: of
1: the
0: way. Wow.
1: Yeah. I figure last year, this was at a different
0: Loves
1: spot.
0: Place,
1: it was
0: yeah.
1: at the Truist. He finished T7 at Cricket, at Cricket Club. So
0: yeah.
1: he was still on his his high from the Masters at that point. It took him a couple months to kind of get remotivated. We remember talking about that. I think that's all gone. Like, Scotty's not in the field this week. It's, you know, Rory's, it's an easy spot for him to just retake control.
2: A couple weeks
1: and
2: off.
1: He's won here three or four times. Yeah, he's rested. He just loves the place. There's no cut. So there's no, like, you know, pressing thing to get out to a lead. He can just sort of sit back, be off the pace, like a horse racing term, and then, you know, shoot a 63 on Saturday, and all of a sudden he's right there on Sunday. I'm taking him. Adam Scott in the top 10. He's playing great golf, had a great week last week, especially a final round. He loves this place. And Sam Burns, I think, is going to be a guy that's going to emerge. If he drives it really well, he putts it great. This is a good golf course for him, and he needs a good week. I'll take him in the top 10.
0: Yeah, I actually like Ben Griffin, too, in the top five. Yeah. After playing well last week, you can get him at 700 in the top five.
1: Yeah.
2: Not super long with a driver, but.
0: Yeah.
2: Colin Morikawa withdrew.
1: Oh, really?
0: Is he?
1: Boy, he had such a good week last week.
2: He's seriously injured, Harry.
1: Oh, that's right.
0: I want to see how Rosie bounces back with his McLarens.
1: No, not a good week for the debut week for the McLarens.
0: No.
2: He like chirped. I had that in T2.
0: Oh, yeah. No, he was very defensive.
2: Somebody like gave him stats or something. He was just like, thumbs up. Like, thanks for the stats. Like, I'll take it into consideration next week or something like that. He was just like, thanks. I get it.
0: Yeah.
1: Yep.
0: Yeah.
1: I don't know.
0: Well, great stuff. We will be live next week out of Jeffersonville. Really excited. You know, I've never been to Jeffersonville.
1: Are you serious?
0: Where?
1: Oh, you're gonna
0: as much
1: that.
0: As we talk about it, I've never been. So I'm really, really excited to be there.
1: Nice.
0: Looking forward to being out there. Thanks again to our friend Tom Coyne. Make sure you check out Tom, Golfers Journal, Sullivan County Golf Club, A Course Called Home, Adventures of an Accidental Golf Course Owner. 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You know what I'm saying?
2: Yeah.
1: Exactly right.
0: Beautiful. Well, looking forward to seeing you guys in person next week. And don't forget, if you are listening, all you have to do is subscribe to our new YouTube channel.
1: Yes.
0: And you're entered to win a trip to Hammock Beach. Great trip. Includes a round of golf at the ocean course there, which is awesome. 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All you have to do is subscribe to our YouTube channel. Get on there. 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Hammock Beach is tremendous, and we'll get you out there. We're going to run it through Sunday of the PGA Championship, so make sure you get involved.
1: Great job, Moose. Awesome. Danielle.
0: Beautiful. Week. See you next week. Thanks for listening. Thanks for watching.
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4: Hi, everybody. Welcome to the 19th Hole Golf Show. I'm Ryan Ballingy. It's great to have you here with us. Another episode in the span of a month. I know that sounds crazy, but we're trying to put together episodes for you that are interesting conversations of travels and places that we've been and stuff like that. It's been a really busy summer. We do a lot of traveling as a family in the summer. Just kind of don't spend a lot of time at home. Go to the beach, go and visit family, stuff like that. And one of my journeys that took me away from home, this was a solo one, but I went up to Baltusrol Golf Club up in Springfield, New Jersey for the reopening of the freshly restored Baltusrol Upper Course. Gil Hance did the lower course. That reopened, I believe, in 2022, if I remember right. And then they had him in for a five-year plan, basically, to do the upper and the lower. And the upper reopened not too long ago. And the club was kind enough to have people in the media, in the media space, out to play it. And had a great time with my member, Tony Orlando. I love playing golf for a variety of reasons, but just getting to meet people is probably my best one, my favorite reason for golf. Tony used to work down near where I live in the Washington, D.C. area. Very interesting career. Some of his work is still very much in use by the public, which is quite interesting. Not to get too much into his identity and life. But we had a great time. Had a great time with Brian Kroll. If you know Brian, he covers the Masters and the PGA Championship for CBS Sports. He hosts a show on SiriusXM PGA Tour Radio. He's the head pro out of Bally's Golf Links, which used to be Trump Ferry Golf Links, or whatever it is, out in the Bronx. It's a really killer public course. Hopefully I can come up someday and go play golf with him. But we had a great time playing. And I would say the takeaway from the day for me is how impressed I was by the entire place. I've been to Baltusrol a number of times, fortunately, over the years to play the lower course. I've never played the upper. And when we played the lower the last time, and 3 years ago, whatever it was, at the time, Greg Angiello, who was the member there, and still is my member there, shout out to Greg, great guy, he took us up to the upper course and kind of gave us some of the high points, the great views that were available up there, and why the membership tends to prefer the upper course as a day-to-day play versus the lower course, which is intended to kind of kick your ass. And you could see the potential.

that panache of a new type of place. And so to get to play it, the new upper course, I mean, it quickly became one of my favorite golf courses in America. I mean, I played great that day, and that kind of skews my thinking about anything, skews anybody's thinking. But I really enjoyed the challenge. I really enjoyed the features that Hants brought back, and we'll talk about some of that in this podcast and introduce guests, including Gil Hants, to the conversation. But I really appreciated not only what Gil did and tried to do, as he often does, almost always does, through the lens of historical visuals and historical information, but also the way into which Baltusrol as a club leaned into its history in this entire process. And that's the crux of the podcast today. It's a two-part set of interviews. The first is with the three-man panel that basically does the history of Baltusrol. And they came together as a result of this process and really dug through a lot of stuff to learn about the history of the club that dates back to 1895. And more importantly, they did a lot to try to figure out the history of work done to the lower than the upper golf course. And they learned a lot in the process about the upper course that had not been particularly peacocked by the club, had not been really understood by the existing modern membership of the club, really hadn't been documented in as clear of a way that you would do now, and they do now. I mean, they put out a 30-page booklet explaining what they did, how much it cost, all the changes. It's a beautiful publication. They didn't do that back then because no one really thought about preserving history back then when history in golf terms in this country was starting, right? That's kind of tends to be how it works. Archaeologists come along because there's 5,000 years, 500,000 years, millions of years of history, depending on the project, whatever it is that they're trying to unearth. The people at the time didn't think about it as important. Now we have more of a sense of history, obviously, as we've grown in various facets of society. Well, as we attempt to grow in facets of society. And so we try to preserve some of our past because that kind of informs our present and future. That obviously didn't exist at the turn of the 20th century. And it didn't really even exist into the 1930s when the upper course hosted the U.S. Open. And that's the basis, the starting point from which this renovation slash restoration, more restoration, with Hants of the upper started. So today's podcast, without further ado, is a two-parter. It's a kind of round table, literally in word, a round table in the clubhouse at Baltusrol, conversation with the historians, the Wolf brothers, and it's really interesting to hear how they got into it, what they learned, how they learned it, what it meant, how that informed how the club thought about this restoration, including the 14th hole down to the very last minutes of what they could or could not decide to do in work to the club. How they've become more proud of their club because of the look back into history with introspection about what they did and why they did it. And then, to base off of that, I had a 10-ish minute conversation with Gil Hants, who was there that day for this event. And Gil talked to a lot of people that day, which is why it's only 10 minutes. I was one of the last people that day to talk to him. And everyone was kind of was supposed to be on a tight budget, you know, 8 to 10 minutes with the guy. And some people, as they are wont to do in my world, went way over the time. And I figured I could communicate or try to communicate the questions to Gil that I most wanted answered in that short time frame. And we did that. So if you just want to hear Gil Hants, you're going to skip about 20 minutes of this podcast that's about to come up with everyone in the historical society, historical team behind a Baltusrol. However, I would encourage you to listen to it because it really doesn't form the questions that I ask of Gil later because it happened in that order. I talked to the historians and then I talked to Gil Hants. So based on some of the stories they shared, the information they shared about all of that, that was informed the questions I asked of Gil. So without further ado, here's first my conversation with the historians at Baltusrol, and I hope you enjoy it. And then, right after that, we'll come back and we'll get

0: of the conversation with Gil Hance.
1: Thank you for doing this. I appreciate it. Thanks for making time.
2: You bet.
1: Can you put into context the restoration, renovation that was done in the upper and lower into the history of the club and the work that the club has done over its history to refresh, renew, bring back, in some cases, features of the club?
2: I think it's very similar to a project we did in, started in 1919 and ended in 1922 with bringing Tillinghast in to completely revamp Baltusrol. And take our old course, which has existed since 1895 and had already hosted five USGA national championships, and basically replace it with two brand new courses, called them the dual courses, the upper and the lower. It was the first contemporaneous design and build of a 36-hole layout in America. That was a pretty bold decision at the time, given the reputation and recognition that the old course had. And, you know, here we are 100 years later doing something very similar.
1: When the engagement with Gil started, did he have a sense of what he was getting into? And did you have a sense as a club of what you were getting into, having done similar work in the past to prepare for major championships, but then to have a five, six-year plan to redo everything?
2: Yeah. Well, I think he really appreciates the history of Baltusrol, and that's probably why we chose him, because we knew he was going to take the time to do the research and the study of our history and our courses and make changes that would appropriately restore the Tillinghast features, which was what the restoration was all about. And we entrusted him with that because that's, you know, preserving our history is really what this club is all about. It's very important to this club. And we didn't want to go off in a different direction, you know, like we did with Robert Trent Jones in the early 50s to modernize Baltusrol, even though that was the trend and that's what they were doing at that time in golf. We really wanted to make sure that these courses were restored to the integrity of Tillinghast, and we thought Gil was the best person for that job.
1: How much time did you and your group and your membership and Gil spend together going over historical documents, imagery, planning to set up what ultimately turned into the plan of action?
3: This guy historically did most of the legwork.
4: Yeah, so when we were interviewing architects, we wanted to open it, and Kevin Vitale asked me, he said, "Stuart, can you make a document? We want to hand something out to the architects that we're going to interview, and can you just do a timeline?" And we've all talked about this, and we know the changes that that were implemented basically from the 50s to the up to 93, 2000 amateur, the 93 US Open, and even to the 04 PGA. And so I basically did a timeline of all the changes that happened post Tillinghast to the upper and the lower, and that was handed out to the different architects. And then after we hired Gil, the club said, Stuart, we need you to find any document, photos, etc., about going back to what Tillinghast did. And we have a pretty good archive, but then there was a lot more research we had to do, and collectively we all did that. And we had a document that we gave to Gil, mostly photographs and written descriptions of the golf courses from the 20s and the 30s, and that's what he used as a template. And we would get calls from Gil periodically during the process and say, "Hey, do you have any more detailed shots of 7 on the lower, 13 of the lower?" And then Gil, with his research, and he's almost like digs in the dirt and finds an archivist or an archaeologist, and he could figure it out. Like, we were on the 7th green. Yeah, 7,
2: of
4: right?
2: The lower.
4: Of the lower. We didn't have any, we only had some aerial shots of that. We didn't have any ground level shots. And so he went around and dug, and he basically found the core samples of what the original green was, because Robert Trent Jones took that green and expanded it left and right.
1: Okay.
4: So he dug in from those areas, and he says, oh, yeah, here's the original green. And then he found the original shape, and it's pretty remarkable how he did that.
3: Yeah, the other one, the big on the upper, the big unknown as the work started was whether there are going to be two greens on 14 or one green. Because the green that we had played, you know, in our whatever prior life we were in, going back 90 years, on the 14 had been there. And I know we would debate it by email. Is, well, I think we should just bring back the original green. Because that photograph, there's a photograph of that original green plate, and the new green had just been constructed as you face the hole. The new one on the left was the one we played for 90 years, but the old green was to the right. It had a drainage problem there because there's a spring that runs underneath it, so it was always soggy. And we had this old photograph that our founding historian, Bob Trevis, who's gone now, found at the USJ. It was mislabeled, and it was a view looking back from behind 14 going all the way back to the halfway house on 9. And so he used that photograph, and then it was a debate. Well, maybe we bring back the old green and get rid of the 90-year-old green. And we said, well, the 90-year-old green had a U.S. Open in 36. You're going to get rid of one and that we played forever. And it's like one of the members' favorite holes is 14, because there's a beautiful vista looking up at the mountain behind it and whatnot. And went back and forth. And finally, I get a call. I think it was Greg Boring, our superintendent. He says that we found this aerial from the 50s. And we compared late 50s, all 60s. This, a lot of this stuff's all digitized now, all these old aerial photographs. And yeah. So you can time sequence it. And if you go to the mid 60s, the old green's not there. But this other photograph dating to the 50s, that green is there. And so then it was, well, could it have been a sod farm? And I can remember, you know, Greg Boring and I'll have a cup of coffee in the morning. I used to work out in the morning, then I see him. And nope, the decision hadn't been made. All the other greens on the upper were finished, and they hadn't started 14 yet because they hadn't made the decision yet. And I remember seeing Greg over coffee, and Greg said, well, Gil's going to be here at 10 o'clock in the morning, and we're going to make the decision. Now, a couple other guys at this table did not like the decision, and I said to Greg, well, what do you think it's going to be? Double greens. But it was, you know, it was, I guess, Matt Worth, our president, and yeah. Gil, and whoever else was there. They all went out there. And
2: That was very much a last-minute decision that's probably, Gil and the committee.
3: It's probably a cute little story, because that was the outside of baseball story. But what was the inside of baseball when they went out there and made that call? And then it's still, you know, you don't really know what the reaction is going to be. It's got a severe slope, you know. Whether members are going to like it or not like it, or
4: three tiers. It's a difficult green.
3: Yeah.
2: Between Gil's projects on the lower and the upper, the three of us dug into the history of the upper a lot more.
1: Yeah.
2: And we discovered that many more changes had been made to the course than we were aware of. Most of them between 1928 and 1935, and the ones in the mid 30s were really done to prepare the upper for the 1936 U.S. Open, like the new green on 14 that Rick just described. But there were a few other changes in there that we weren't aware of. So that resulted in about an 8 or 9 page memo with photos that we gave to Gil, and really did inform a lot of his decision making on the upper restoration.
3: Yeah, I remember that now, because Rick, you were the primary author of that. You know, we all, you know, contributed.
1: But, yeah. How did you all feel discovering additional history to the club that really wasn't as well known to the modern
2: members
1: of the
2: club? We're doing it all the time, actually.
1: Really?
2: Yeah. It wasn't anything new. I just continue to be amazed at how much history we continue to unearth on this place. It's amazing.
3: Yeah, nobody back in those days, nobody gave a hoot about golf architecture. You didn't
2: have it wasn't as well documented as it is today. And
3: you know, it was Hannigan that rediscovered Tillinghast in 1974 when the article he wrote for Golf Journal,
1: right?
3: The Forgotten Genius.
1: Yeah,
3: and then recently we've published in our newsletter a lot of information on Jay Monroe, who was an

0: early member, founder of Monroe Calculator, early billionaire, you know, back in the day that had heart problems, and his doctor told him you need to play golf or go outdoors, so he took up golf. He became a pretty good golfer. Was the general chairman for the 26 U.S. Amateur, was on the Green Committee, was very active in changes to the upper for the 36 U.S. Open, and then he was one of the founding members of Augusta National, and he and Clifford Roberts, Stu, found the article. He got through the historian, we got the correspondence. We didn't have it. It was lost here. But Augusta had the correspondence file between Clifford Roberts and our member, Jay Monroe. You read it, it's fascinating. You know, Roberts is building Bobby Jones's course, and he sends Jay Monroe a letter inviting him to come down and join, and Jay Monroe sends him a letter back. He says, I'm already a member of
1: like six clubs.
0: I would
1: really why do I need another?
0: I really would find any use for having another membership, right? And then you didn't know Bobby Jones at the time, and then you read forward letters. They said, because Roberts was persuasive, and Monroe says, well, I'll send somebody over to check out the situation. And then there's another letter back. My guy got back to me. I hear it's a special situation. I'm going to, because he would stay winter in Florida. So I'm on my way to Florida, and I'll stop by. Can you make a reservation at the, forget the hotel,
1: the Bonaire
0: in Augusta, and a round of golf at Augusta Country Club, which is next door.
2: Right, next door, yeah.
0: And then they became fast and furious friends.
1: Yeah.
0: And then they had that big train ride, you know, from the Grand Central Station where they brought all the Brahmins of industry down.
1: To bring prospective members down to Augusta National.
0: And Jay Monroe was
1: Jay
0: the
1: Monroe
0: leader
1: was
0: of that.
1: His New York PR guy, yeah. Basically.
0: Yeah, can you bring,
3: kind of the recruiter
0: bring the
3: way.
0: CEO
3: recruiter,
0: of American Cyanamid down and all the other, you know, Brahmins of industry? And they even had that train ride. They had a
1: They hired a Pullman
0: cars,
1: coach,
0: and one of the cars was named the Baldwinsville car because he wanted to get a lot of balls.
1: Took a train ride down to Augusta.
0: Yeah,
1: that's wild.
0: The golf trip of the century, right? Yeah.
3: So, how did you discover some of the sources of the changes to the upper that weren't as well known? Were they primary sources? Were they digging in the dirt? How was all that discovered?
4: Mostly newspaper research.
1: Yeah, we try to make it all primary source based. We had some inklings from the minutes of the Board of Governors here, but not always in a lot of detail. And you know, they would refer to attachments like Green Committee reports that were long gone. I wish we had them. But we had some, you know, we had some hints from the board minutes, and then we just dug, you know, with newspapers.com, you know, digitizing so many papers across the country. It's been a huge boon to our effort. Yeah.
4: And then two other ones that aren't on newspaper.com. There's the Milburn Item, which is the Short Hills newspaper. The Summit Herald, is it?
1: Yeah.
4: Both of those, and they're still active. They've digitized their archive, and so going through those, we found some, and also the Star Ledger was good at that as well.
1: Yeah, Star Ledger.
4: Yeah, which isn't in, that's not in newspapers.com. So you had to go into those local papers that, and thankfully they're digitized.
3: Yeah.
4: Other than that, you have to go through microfilm, which I hate microfilm.
0: Well, a headache after spinning that wheel.
3: Oh yeah.
4: So then we got started on all this history stuff. Before our centennial committee, I get a call from my brother Rick. I was in D.C. living on the Hill, working at the National Gallery of Art, and Rick said, "Hey, I just signed you up for the history committee for the centennial book." And I was like, "Okay." I was an art history major at Seton Hall. I knew how to do research, and so I would just go to the Library of Congress during the week, and basically, I just lived at the LC for
0: email. So we said, "Stu, find anything and everything you can find about Tillinghast and Baldwinsville."
4: Yeah.
0: And
4: Baldwinsville history too.
0: And I worked at Deloitte Touche, and so you know he's getting a dime a copy to photocopy the articles in Golf Illustrated and American Golfer, and then he's faxing them to my office in Parsippany. And then we had binders of all these.
1: We came across some letters between the fellow that Rick mentioned, Jay Monroe, and John Jackson, who was at the USGA, and he was in charge of the 1936 US Open setup. And there was a big controversy over, you know, whether that Open should be played on the lower

0: the upper. The USGA sent Bobby Jones up here in 1935.
1: That was 35.
0: To play the upper.
1: We had the scorecard.
0: And he you know, he had obviously played the lower and made it all the way to the finals of the 26-am and lost to George Von Elm. But he'd never played the upper, so he played the upper in 35. They asked him to attest if it would be a good U.S. Open venue. And he loved the course except for the 18th hole of the upper. And he said, let's play the 36 open on the upper, but we'll move down to 18 lower for the closing hole.
2: That's listed as in Bobby Jones' 18 favorite holes of golf.
0: That's one of them.
2: He lists 18 lower as one of his favorite par fives because it's reachable.
3: Yeah.
2: And he can pick up a stroke or two on your opponent in match play.
3: So. Yeah, yeah.
0: But Jay Monroe and the board, you know, they wanted to play, if we're going to play it on the upper, let's play the upper in its entirety. So they got at the heart of the problem with the USGA, which was a big swale that sort of obstructed the 18th upper green and a bunker that wouldn't allow a lot of gallery to, funnel in around the green. So the club, decided to, make some minor structural changes to the green complex on 18 upper so we could play the upper in its entirety. So we found that whole history and, we put it in the memo for Gil. And I don't know if you've played the upper before.
3: No, this is my first time.
0: But today you're going to see an enormous swale about 30 or 40 yards in front of the green that almost completely obstructs the view of the green, which wasn't there.
1: It's amazing. We played it together. The first time I played it was 2 weeks ago. And I hadn't played it before, and I hit a good tee ball on 18. And I'm sitting there looking at it going, oh my God, you can't even see the flagstick anymore.
0: Used to be a completely flat run-up to the green, and now we've got this big swale that came back from, it was removed in 1935, right before the 36 Open.
2: Blame the USGA.
0: And now it's back. And, I like to think that it was our research that brought that to Gil's attention.
3: In the community of Baltusrol, taking the knowledge that you all have acquired about both the upper and the lower, but specifically for the upper in this case, were there changes that you all identified that there was a conversation about bringing back or skipping out? How much of the changes were just, hey, let's bring it back to the way it was circa a certain date?
0: So I'll give you a good example. And you'll play the hole today, 9 upper.
3: Okay.
0: Short par 4 after a stretch of some pretty difficult holes where you drive over a pond, and the pond is, it's 185 or 90 carry. It's not really in play. But the Tillinghast hole used to be to the routing of that hole was to the right of where it is today.
2: It ran along the fence line.
0: It was along the fence line of the property. And the tee was on the right side of 8 green. It was moved to the left side of 8 green, we believe in the late 1920s. So there was a lot of discussion, should we restore that routing to its original Tillinghast routing? And we decided against it because now, running up and down the right side on that perimeter are houses.
3: Yeah,
2: and that was why they moved it.
0: That's why they moved it in the first place, because the home lots had been carved out. And the Springfield neighborhood was starting to encroach toward the golf course, and that's why they moved the hole in the late 20s. So there was some discussion about moving it back, but it didn't go very far.
2: I think our president went back, and I tried to find that tee, and then I remember talking to Matt Worth, and he said, "Oh, I found that tee." They were, and I said, "Oh, I hope they don't go there." But the other one was
0: so for practical reasons, it just didn't make sense to do that kind of restoration. But
2: the second example of that swale that got replaced, because it was like the approach to the green was like flat as a pancake. Now it's kind of like this. But I remember because I'm having my coffee with Greg Boring, and there's an aerial right over where the coffee is downstairs, where you can see the swale, and I would see, look at that swale, look at that picture, and Greg would shake his head, there's drainage issues. I'm not sure where, he said, I'm not sure where I'm going to take the water, because, the water just would rush down.

0: down and fill the bunkers.
1: Yeah, right.
0: Between the two greens, between 18 lower and 18 upper.
1: Yeah.
0: So, you know, I'm like, oh, come on, you gotta do it. And I remember seeing Gil Hance down there once and you forgot a point to it. So for me, yeah, that restoring the swale, I said, oh, yeah, we got it.
2: But when you play nine today, look to your right and you'll see the fence line,
1: yeah,
2: and the row of houses. And the pond that you hit over today used to be more of a burn.
1: Okay.
2: When the hole was moved in the late 20s, the burn was dammed, and that's what created the pond.
1: Got it.
2: So it is a slightly different hole, but it's the same hole conceptually.
1: Yeah.
3: What I would say is what didn't happen, and I think I know their opinions, but so Gil kind of based the restoration on some aerials that we had in 1935. And what was that was a good benchmark, and so that's kind of what we did. Tony Hass did a concept drawing, which is downstairs and it's all over, we can show you. And he spec'd on 11 upper a great hazard that crossed the fairway. So we would have two great hazards on the golf course. I mean, it's a big hazard, but it doesn't go across the fairway. You'll see it.
2: You'll see it on 11.
3: It's a huge bunker, but I was pushing to get it across the to have a Sahara, but it didn't happen.
0: So the argument was it was never
4: just
0: built.
4: A couple minutes, just want to keep it.
1: Yes, sir. Okay.
4: Do you need a cup of coffee? Any of you coffee or anything?
3: You got water. We're good.
0: It was on the plans, but it was never built. Like on 12, there was a center fairway bunker on 12's next hole. It was never built. And then in the 24, at the 1920, the old course that opened in 22, the 1924 Board of Governors annual meeting, where all members are invited in the fall of the year. So it's almost 1925. So it's late 1924. One of the you know, the McKnight was the green chairman before Jay Monroe became green chairman, and he in the minutes say that he took a complaint from a member that said there's too many bunkers on the golf course, and his reply back was in the minutes was that they were just following the plans of the architects that were laid out months ago. So this is 1924. And that drawing that Stuart's talking to dates to 1920.
3: And
0: it's a working drawing. So it's not the as-built in terms of what was built.
1: What was built.
3: Yeah, and we don't have an as-built. So that's also, you know, but it was a concept. That's why I said it was a concept drawing. So,
1: all right, last question. In this entire process, and we'll speak specifically to the upper because that's what we're here for today.
2: Yep.
1: But what do you feel like you took away from this entire process, learning more about the upper? And do you feel like the membership has a greater appreciation for the upper because of your work and the restoration to it?
0: Yeah, I think as, you know, we talked to one of the earlier reporters, is that when we first got involved in this in the 90s, that these rooms were decorated with sailing scenes, and there was really no appreciation of the history, the golf history of this club. And you know, Bob Trebus, our mentor, got us all into it. And now you walk around and it's all about the history of the club and the membership. Clearly the pendulum is swinging and the membership embraces the history. And the fact that our membership, you know, back when we were the Tillinghast Nuts in the 2000s sometime, we were talking about going to a membership meeting and the Tillinghast Nuts, and it was, we just got to build this super golf course, make it longer, move bunkers and whatnot, and then that pendulum swung the other way, and then the members say, hey, you know, we got landmark status, it's all about Tillinghast, let's preserve it, protect it, and reinstate it. So there clearly has been a shift in the membership perspective, and hopefully it doesn't shift back to let's put the tennis courts back in from whatever, where's the pool going to go, and become the country club,
1: Yeah.
0: So,
2: I have a much greater appreciation now for what Tillinghast did here 100 years ago. He built two courses side by side that are each brilliant in their own right, but very different. And I think that's the brilliance of Baltusrol.
0: Yeah,
2: the two courses side by side that are completely different tests of golf.

0: think his quote was that they would be uniquely sought after as a matter of preference. Like Wingfoot was build me a man-sized course. And,
1: right.
0: And here it was, and if you're going to play both courses then, lower tomorrow, and you'll see they're completely different courses. And when you're, a lot of members say, you know, which course, you know, come here, you know, but which courses you want to play today? Well, I played the lower yesterday, so let's play the upper. So it was kind of like, you know, you want it. And then we were all going through withdrawals because for a year we could only play the lower.
1: Oh, yeah.
0: And so now we have
1: our upper back.
0: No guest play on the upper till probably later in the summer. And we got it back. So
2: yeah, I'd say the same thing. The upper is just a wonderful, wonderful golf course. And I have buddies that are very good players. A friend, Ian Savage, and he likes to say, The lower, everything's laid out in front of you. You see the bunkers. It's like, okay, visually, it's a little bit more intimidating. He said the upper is just, it's just a sexy golf course. It really is. It's just the way that he realized that he probably didn't need to have as many bunkers in it because you have the movement of the land.
1: Yeah, you have the slope.
2: Yeah, the slope, and you have these green sites. And if you miss those green sites, you're in trouble.
1: Yeah. Without necessarily being in a bunker.
2: Exactly. So you can be in some bad spots. You're like, oh my God, I can't get, this is a hard up and down. So I think that's what makes it really, really fun.
3: I could have talked to the guys at that round table for a very long time. We could have talked for over an hour and I wouldn't have been bored. That just their love of what they do and their appreciation for it and just all the cool little tidbits. There's so much cool history that intertwines in golf. If you work in golf, you know golf's very small. I think what I learned in that conversation is if you research golf, you realize golf's just as small because a lot of the influences from architecture, from one era to the next, from contemporaneous things, all of those things intertwine and often have direct influences on one another with historical evidence and legitimate documentation that explains the influence in some fashion. It's amazing. That all said, Gil Hanse, and I've never talked in person. We might have shook hands or something at an event, but I never really bothered the guy's time until this event. Gil is great. I really enjoy him. Just kind of tell someone you could get along with. Very gentle in his manner. Even at the end of a long day, was a guy who was willing to answer probably a question. He might have heard two or three of the same questions from people all day. And I tried to make them different and unique and also tried to keep it short and sweet based on the conversation I had with the guys in the library portion, the historical stuff. So hopefully you'll enjoy this conversation. As a follow-up with Gil Hanse, the architect who redid both Baltus Rawl's lower and upper courses. Gil, thanks for doing this. Appreciate
4: thanks,
3: it. So can you give me a sense of, on this five-year-ish journey you've been on with Baltus Rawl, the differences between what you first encountered with the lower course and what you've encountered with the upper course and maybe the contrast in those two projects?
4: Yeah, I mean, the lower, there was a big learning curve, right? All the contractor was new to the property. The superintendent was honestly new. He'd only been here a year. We hadn't worked with anything here. So it was a lot going on. And the work, honestly, on the lower was more extensive. You know, the long period of time, there have been changes made to the lower from championship perspective. So it went great. The weather cooperated, and then COVID hit. And so you had all these things colliding, and you know, we're thankful that it all worked out and turned out well. The upper was honestly just significantly easier. It was just from the standpoint, we knew the topography was going to be more challenging, so we're going to have to deal more with washouts. Soil was rockier as you got heavier up, so my back took a little bit more of a beating in the bulldozer on the upper. But same contractor, Total Turf, superintendent Greg Boring, irrigation Tanto, and then our team was the same. So it was just smoother. And the membership also, you had seen the process down below. The results were proven from an agronomic standpoint and you know, modestly from an architecture standpoint. So I think they were a little bit more relaxed about what was going on out here. Not that they were ever intrusive, but everything just led up to it being a smoother process, and it was.
3: Were there stronger opinions about the lower or the upper from the membership and for you as well?
4: The

0: Honestly, they're a little more protective of the upper. And thankfully, the upper had changed significantly less than the lower. So I think there was less from a restoration standpoint to do up there. There were some practical aspects, tree removal, a little bit of regrading on the second hole. But architecturally, the positioning of a lot of the bunkers and the configuration of the bunkers wasn't as dramatic as change as the lower. So I think while they were more protective of it, we were not going to be as intrusive on the upper as we were on the lower from an architectural standpoint.
1: The club historians kind of said that your starting point was from around 1935 to try to lead into the U.S. Open in 36. Is that fair to say? And how much did you lead in the kind of decade before and anything after?
0: Yeah, we had the old aerials from the early to mid-20s, and then we had the original plans, which were not that specific. They were kind of more bubble diagrams, and then the irrigation plans we had from the early. So it was a marriage of all of those coming together, and then we found, if we hate to kind of identify a high watermark for any course, but in preparation for a U.S. Open, that's always going to be a critical time frame. And so we looked at alterations that may have been made, found out that several of them were not made by Tillinghast, which was a bummer, but that's something we had to factor in, especially on the 14th hole. And then we factored in the presentation, the tree, the scale, et cetera. So it was, they were great. I mean, there was like the ninth green was changed and we were like, can you find us a photo of the ninth green? And it took forever, but eventually one came up. And so we had a good perspective of what it looked like from the ground. Then when we got into it, we found that the architect who made the change had just basically piled dirt on top of the old green. So we found, like an archaeological dig, we found the original layer. So then the combination of the photograph and then finding it really led us to what we believe is a really accurate representation of what Tillinghast had.
1: Can you dig a little bit more on the 14th double green, which we haven't been out there yet to see it, but it sounds like there was almost to a last minute decision point about what to do with it.
0: It was, and all credit to the leadership of the club that they gave us that flexibility. But we were always intent on restoring Tillinghast green, which sat lower and sat off to the right-hand side. We found enough markers in the ground. The cart path had run through there. The tees on the 15th hole had kind of pushed into that envelope, so we had to push all of that stuff out. But we had some good photographs of the lower green. And then we found this one photograph that showed the contours of the lower green. Somebody putting, I want to say it was Bobby Jones, but I'm not sure if it was. And then the gallery sitting in the bunkers that were between the two greens. And we noticed that the green, the upper green, which was added to the golf course, was like the guy sitting in the bunker was like head high, and then there was a guy standing between the bunkers and it was about waist high on him. And we thought, looking at it in the ground, it was about 6 feet, so it would have been over his head where the green sat now. And so we thought, well, they don't sit very elegantly side by side because the upper one is too high.
1: Yeah.
0: And so we just thought, well, we're going to get rid of it anyway, so why don't we just dig down and see if we can find the original grade. And when we found the original grade, we did a really quick sort of rough in of that green. And they sat beautifully side by side. And in that period, the archivists have found that they actually coexisted for about 30 years, as opposed to, we thought, maybe 5 to 10 years, because okay, there was a gap in the aerial photographs we could see. So we went back to the membership and said, all right, we've changed our minds. We really would like to present the two greens. If you come out now, you can see how they sit side by side. Leadership of the club, instead of going, well, wait a second, you wanted it, you took it away, you want it again, they were like, okay, we trust you and your judgment, and I think that turned out to be a great decision. So now I think they sit in a unique way side by side. It's not a pure restoration, because obviously Tillinghast didn't have that, but we think it offers a lot of variety and interest to the members, and I'm not sure if they're alternating them every other day, but what we're gonna find is that one might become the favorite, one might be more challenging, and so given maybe after a year of play, the balance might shift a little bit, or it might favor one over the other from a championship perspective, but we're excited. I think the presentation has really turned out well.
1: Tillinghast building the dual courses wanted to come up with something that felt different and led to a preference for players, whether they were going to play the upper or the lower, or what they liked or didn't like. What kind of preference did you try to create in a contrast with the upper versus the lower?
0: We really just tried to let Tillinghast's preference speak, and trying to restore, he used the topography is so much better on the upper, and it's a more beautiful golf course. And I think he showed a little bit more restraint.

0: on the upper, where he didn't feel like the need to build a huge Sahara, and he didn't feel the need to build large bunkers, and the green complexes are a little bit smaller, and it's more predicated on slope up there versus, you know, trying to get angles by using the slope of the ground or holding a ball into the slope of the ground. So I think the his work on the lower, he almost felt like he had to give it a little more pop and a little more sizzle because it was flatter, and then, you know, it's a little more subdued up above. So I think there that preference shows up now pretty clearly, but it was all based on his preference and just utilizing. And he was that good of an architect that, you know, he was ultimately going to take the advantages of both sites and figure out how to best present them and best use them.
1: In your handful of years of working with the club, kind of what are your big takeaways from this project, and do they inform any of the work that you're doing moving forward?
0: I mean, the biggest takeaway is that, you know, this membership is committed to, you know, having everything first class, putting all the infrastructure in the ground that they need to. They're committed to their championship history and the traditions of the club here, and the members love this place. I mean, every club members love it to a certain degree, but I think the pride here, the traditions of the club are really presented in a great way, and the membership is aware of that, and I think it's just part of how they act around the place and the way that they respect and love the, and so I think they were always going to be tough graders, you know, because of how much they love and respect the golf course. And so I think one of the best takeaways here is that we've made them happy, and we're excited about that, the way that that all works out. We're excited to just see the future of championship golf at Baltusrol, because I think it's bright.
2: Thank you to Gil Hance. Thank you to Baltusrol. Thank you to Karen Monahan and Kristen Monahan and their team who put this whole thing together. I was able to stay at Baltusrol that night. I didn't even know they had lodging there, and they offered it. It was really cool. If you want to, if you follow me on Instagram at Ryan Ballingy Golf, you can see a reel that I did, a short video I did of the experience staying there. It's a gorgeous place. The club is, I think, has this reputation as kind of being some stuffy place because you have to wear a coat in the clubhouse after a certain time of day or what have you. But they are extremely open and welcoming to people who appreciate what they've got and want to genuinely hear about it and experience it, not just to kind of gobble it up and make content and kind of use them as a crutch or something like that. I've met so many members over the couple of times that I've played there for the upper and lower renovations. They're great folks, and I really enjoyed meeting them and getting to know them. And we'll go play golf somewhere else someday, maybe somewhere else, maybe some other time at Baltusrol, but I really enjoyed the people there. The staff is great. They were welcoming and very helpful, and they couldn't have been better to having basically 100 people, 100 guests show up in one day at their property to gawk at the stuff that they paid $22 million to do for the upper course, and we're very proud to showcase. So hopefully you enjoyed the show. I appreciate you listening. If you want to get a hold of me, you have any questions about Baltusrol, just want to talk about golf and life, you know, anything like that, get a hold of me. Ryan@thegolfnewsnet.com is my email. Like I said, you can get a hold of me on social media at Ryan Ballingy or Ryan Ballingy Golf. I created a separate Instagram and Facebook account just to talk about golf, so I can use Facebook and Instagram for normal people stuff on my personal accounts, like sharing pictures of my kids and the other dumb, goofy stuff that I do that's not golf related, which you're more than welcome to follow, by the way. But if you want the golf stuff, we got golf accounts. Next show, I'm not exactly sure when that's going to be. What made the show interesting and compelling to me, and I think interesting and compelling to a lot of you who are listening over the years, was the conversation. So I'm always trying to post episodes when I have interesting conversations with people. In candor, sometimes it's really difficult to record those conversations, get them scheduled, do them. There's so much going on in, not the world of golf, but in my pursuit of covering the world of golf. I mean, both, really. That makes doing podcasts like this one kind of difficult. Just in total candor, we talked last year, I think, about the site being copied a bunch of times and it being pretty brutal traffic-wise. That just finally got cleared up 15 days ago, 12 days ago, finally, and all of a sudden, the massive disappearance, the near total disappearance of our presence on search engines got fixed, like

0: Nothing ever happened. No explanation, no note, no anything. And that's been a huge relief, but that puts it to end a chapter. It's 16 months long, full of frustration and being forced to kind of reinvent Golf News Net as a business. A lot of financial strife in total candor, and that's starting to thaw out. At the same time, that last 16 months, we've been putting out a ton of video content, short form and long form, between our distribution partners. We have 32 million video views this year. I know you don't really care about any of that, but I'm particularly proud of it because it's something we renovated or kind of created out of thin air, but we renovated the business to orient ourselves toward video content. GNN TV is doing well. I'd love it if you watch it. I appreciate it if you do. Radio is doing well. We operate a 24/7 golf talk radio station, and this show is obviously part of that, but we don't do as many episodes of it as I would probably like. And trying to get back to that, trying to get back doing the newsletter, the break, which I would appreciate if you sign up for if you're interested in it, over at golfnewsnet.com, do it twice a week. And I want to orient that toward deeper thought of the issues in the game, not just some analysis of who won and why, but also some deeper thinking. That's stuff that I think about that I tend to not put anywhere else because I don't really have a venue for it that I think is worthwhile. So I think the newsletter will prove worthwhile to that end. And then we've got an advertising business that just started. This isn't a business-facing podcast, so I won't get too much into that, but there's a lot going on. And that's not necessarily an excuse for not continuing a podcast I've done for 20 years, but it is a reason why it's harder for me to put together weekly episodes for sure, but more consistent ones that you know are coming instead of just showing up in your feed out of nowhere and going, oh, well, I guess I'll listen to this now. So apologies for that, but I hope you enjoy these conversations because I really enjoy talking to people, as you might gather. I really enjoy talking to people, getting to know them, getting to understand where they're coming from, learning something from them that I don't know or really want to know or whatever it is. There's so many fascinating people in golf and life, and this is one of those kinds of conversations that just kind of, both of them, that just made me happy. And there are so many times now when I go cover golf tournaments where I feel like I don't even need to be there. I can do it from home. I'm not learning anything. I'm just kind of an observer to a news conference type thing or that type of stuff. When you get to have these one-on-one, or in the case of the historians, one-on-three conversations with people, and you get to feel their energy, get to communicate in person, straight up, face-to-face, it's really cool. So hopefully they came through in all of this, and I appreciate you listening. Again, you have all my contact information. Feel free to get a hold of me. Always happy to talk about golf or life, and I genuinely mean that. A lot of people don't take me up on that, but I genuinely mean it. And thank you for listening. I appreciate it. Thank you for your support over the years. I never take that for granted. We'll be back eventually with another show, hopefully sooner than later, sometime in the month of August. I did feel inspired by these last couple of podcasts, this one with the Baltusrol theme and the one with Trip Davis, the architect, who I really enjoy talking to do more of these, to try to do more of these that aren't necessarily business-focused. We have a podcast about that. Aren't equipment-focused. We have a podcast about that. But just kind of golf conversations, and want to try to find more people that are just fun to talk to about golf and life, and that's what this show can be. Anyhow, thank you so much for listening. Appreciate it. We'll talk to you next time here on the 19th Hole Golf Show.
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3: 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Crafted for the enduring tradition of the links. 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
5: Welcome back, everybody, to another episode on another golf podcast. I'm Adam Rayberg, and I'm happy to welcome back Amelia Migliaccio.
6: Thanks, Adam. It's great to be back. We talked with Tiger a couple weeks ago, which was iconic and so much fun. We learned a lot of great stuff and just had a overall awesome week a couple weeks ago.
5: Oh, yeah. We were down at the Cape Club of Palm City, and we had an amazing shoot. We had all the guys out. The course was absolutely beautiful. The staff there was amazing. They gave us the course for pretty much the whole day. And so we were just so happy with the way everything turned out. Obviously, episode one of another golf podcast had Tiger, and he was amazing. He was super candid in his responses and gave us some really good, a really great interview. So it was very, very awesome to have him. And we had so many good things also going on throughout the day. Amelia, tell us a little bit about your day.
6: Yeah, I mean, I'm not going to give too much away, but we recorded some commercial shoots. That was really funny to see some of the players do things that are outside of their comfort zone a little, maybe things they're not used to doing, like, you know, grabbing a ball out of the water with a ball retriever. That's all I'm going to say.
5: washing a cart.
6: Exactly, washing the cart. But it was awesome. I hit one drive. That was my job with the commercial shoot. Matt Kuchar watched me hit it. There was water left, but I managed to keep it in the fairway, so was pretty happy about that. His job was to high-five us no matter where we hit the ball. So luckily, his great job reaction was more genuine than maybe if it wasn't actually a good shot. But it was an awesome day. The players are just wonderful to be around. They're really kind and friendly and talk to everyone. So it was just a great day overall. But let's get into some of the things that have happened in golf. Obviously, the PNC was so much fun to watch. Headlines, if you didn't really follow it, were flooded with Tiger and Charlie. I mean, the two of them together are just one of a kind.
5: Yeah, it's really fun seeing Tiger's face light up and smile when Charlie hits great shots and when those guys make putts. And it was so cool, especially even after during the interview time when they were kind of up there together and, you know, Tiger was kind of grinning from ear to ear as Charlie gave his responses and acted like a veteran actually during the interview process. So it was fun seeing them hit shots. And I mean, it's always amazing seeing Tiger play. And he played really well. He hit some really good shots, and he looked really good on some of the shots he was hitting. Some of the wedge shots that he was nipping and having spin back to the hole, and his trajectory and iron control was really kind of peaking there.
6: And that's what he said, too. He said he's hitting the ball really well. When we last talked to him, it's just the walking that, you know, was going to be a little difficult. But they were in carts, so that wasn't going to be a problem. But, yeah, it was really cool to see him hit just shots that were, you know, in Tiger shots that we're used to seeing. And
5: yes.
6: Having Charlie, you know, follow suit with that. And some of my favorite highlights from the week were when there would be kind of a

0: clip of Charlie and a clip of Tiger. I saw one from the 2009 President's Cup, a fist bump that Tiger did, and then a fist bump that Charlie did. And it was basically the same exact motion. So just their mannerisms are almost identical, which I just find really cool. I feel father, son, parent, child, there's mannerisms you don't realize individually. And then when you see yourself on a screen, you're like, oh yeah, we're related.
1: Yeah, even like the pre-shot routine and, you know, the reaction to the putt going in the hole, it's cool seeing those mannerisms that mimic each other. And another team that played in it was Matt Kuchar, played with his son Carson, and they shot a nice little 10-under on Sunday and finished up fairly well to the top. So it was good seeing Matt out there with Carson. He's played with Cameron before, and they've actually played really good. So he's playing with his younger son Carson, and they had a good week, and Cameron was on the bag and Kuchar's dad was on the bag, so they had the whole family out there as a foursome kind of walking around. So it was cool to see them playing as well.
0: Yeah, I talked to Kuchar at the commercial shoot a couple weeks ago, and he said he was so excited to have Carson out there and have his whole family out cheering. So yeah, it was great to watch him too. But let's get into our guest for today. So we will be talking to Jason Day, and we're going to talk about some great stuff. I mean, he's been through a lot, fighting back from an injury. He wants to get to that number one spot, and he's been playing progressively better over the last couple of years.
1: Yeah, absolutely. I'm looking forward to having him on. He's got some really good tidbits that he kind of shared with us at the shoot. And so let's just get right into it and welcome Jason Day on.
2: Today we are welcoming an Aussie onto our show, former world number one, major champion, the 2015 PGA champion to be exact, 17 professional victories later, and so much more. Jason Day, welcome to another golf podcast.
3: Yeah, thank you. Thanks for having me on.
2: Yeah, so how would you analyze your game this past PGA Tour season?
3: Last season, it was a work in progress. The early part of this season, because of the wraparound season, I think I'm 31st on the FedEx, so it's a good start to this season, which has been nice. But I'm still constantly working on body, constantly working on the golf swing. I was literally talking to Tiger about it about 10 minutes ago, picking his brain, because I'm like, man, I have to, because I have my coach Chris Como is also worked with Tiger, and I just had to pick his brain. But I think the game is showing a lot of good signs. The putting's coming around nicely. The short game's the putting and short game were probably the two things that were holding me back, you know, this past fall, because I actually hit it pretty good. But overall, the game seems pretty good. I'm really motivated to try and make a really good push. I want to get back in the winner's circle. Another goal is to get back to number one in the world again. So I feel healthy. I feel good.
2: That's great. And I feel there's so many stats out there.
3: Right.
2: What are the specific things? You mentioned putting and chipping, but
3: right,
2: when you're looking at your stat sheet, what are the specific things that you're taking notes on?
3: Right. So I would say that like my putting has been pretty average. It's been subpar actually, because I've always been known for a really good putter, and that was always my strength. So when you take that out of, when you don't putt as well, there's just less opportunities for you. And when I don't have as many opportunities, like I used to nearly lead birdie average pretty much nearly every year. So you're like looking at around five birdies around. And if you can do that, obviously that yields a lot of low scores. So I just need to, I actually was working on my putting last week and realized it was more of a tempo issue than anything else. I thought it was like an aiming issue. I felt like I didn't know where I was aiming. But, you know, I got it on I can't remember what the system was, but I was in this place and I was on the system. I was hitting some putts and I was trying to figure out whether it was my read. Was it my actual face angle at impact? Was it my aiming? Was it just speed and tempo? So essentially it was just speed and tempo. I was actually hitting the ball instead of just kind of having this kind of gradual, like, so it looks like someone decels. If you look at like a Jordan Spieth or someone like that, like they take a longer backswing and kind of like slower into the swing. And then, yeah, and I

0: into the ball. I feel like things are moving in the right direction in that sense.
1: Yeah, if you could tell rookie Jason Day some of the knowledge you have now, what were some things that you could go back and be like, yeah, those are some things I wish I knew back then?
0: Oh man, wouldn't it be great to have the experience? I would say that

0: slowly improve, like, but don't, all the outside noise, just forget about it. Like, just stay on your path, you know? There was some times where I'd be sitting there and I'd talk to some guys and they would say that I wasn't very good in this, or I wasn't good in that, or I'd see someone, I'd be like, I need to get better in that like aspect of my game. And I should have just stuck with the path that I was on, because I was a lot closer than what I thought. So yeah, right. Just kind of stay out of your own way and like to a certain degree, and then just stay on your path.
1: Mm-hmm. Does a support team, having a really good support team, help with that?
0: Yeah, it does. You have to have the right people around you, because if you don't have the right people around you and they're pulling in all different directions, then you won't be able to achieve your goals. So when there's a little bit of chaos amongst the team, that is, you can kind of get away with it for a little bit, but then after a while, it all catches up to you, and then, you know, it's really difficult to play yourself out of it. So when you're, as a leader of like the pack, and you're trying to, you're essentially the CEO of your own corporation, you're trying to make sure that, hey, I'm trying to make the best decisions for me so that future Jason will play better. And it's really difficult. It takes there's a lot of trial and error in finding the right person, but I feel like, you know, the team that I have now, I've found like a good mix, and it's been solid.
2: Speaking of having the right people around, tell us a little bit about like kind of your family life. You're obviously a big family guy.
0: Yeah.
2: And how Ohio came into your life. I mean, you're obviously from Australia. How did you end up in Ohio?
0: It's pretty simple. My wife's from Ohio.
1: All right, yeah.
0: Actually, I was playing with Kid Rock the other day, and he was literally the first guy that's ever, because he asked me like where I lived, and I said Columbus, Ohio, and he goes, hold on, let me stop you there. He goes, it was a girl, wasn't it? And he was the first person. Everyone usually asks me like, hey, why aren't you in Florida? Why aren't you in Texas or like Arizona? Yeah. And I say, typically say it's my wife. And it was actually my idea to move back to Ohio. So we were living in Texas at the time. And then, you know, I thought we were thinking about starting, you know, a family. And I'm like, you know, we have no real friends in Texas. We had friends, but none of her family was there. My mum and my sisters were back home in Australia. So we moved up to Ohio, and there's a lot of good golf courses up in Ohio. The only time is right now where it's winter and it's cold, and we're coming into winter, but like it's just freezing up there. You can't do any golf other than just inside simulator work. So
2: let's talk a little bit of golf ball. You obviously switched to the Bridgestone ball in the last year or so.
0: Yeah.
2: Tell us like how that came about and what were some things that...
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0: It simply changes scenery. Crafted for the enduring tradition of the Lynx. Refined for the unrelenting demands of the day. Fescue and dunes. Wherever the game takes you.
1: The guy you mentioned just a second ago, Tiger, did that kind of piqued your interest about the golf course.
2: Well, Tiger's the best or one of the best players to ever live. So, and I played a few rounds, you know, with him, tournament rounds, and it was just strange. We'd hit it in a couple of areas where we were together, and his shots were just so much easier to play than the shots I had to play. Mm-hmm. It was just, there was no, I felt like the shots that I was asked to call, to actually hit and produce were really difficult shots, whereas he just kind of played it pretty dead simple, and he was able to right. have that playability definitely around the greens more. So, you know, and obviously he didn't really, like, I mean, when I was playing with him, he didn't really give up much distance at all. Like, I mean, we were pretty much neck and neck with the drives right. and stuff. I mean, obviously he's always been pretty strong and pretty right. powerful guy, but yeah, I mean, it was amazing to see certain shots that he hit, and I'm like, man, he just made that look so easy. He didn't really have to do much with the technique to try and, because everyone knows, every player knows that when you get out there, there's certain shots you're like, ooh, that's tough, and you have to change your technique yeah. and hit certain shots, and you're just like, wow, that's unbelievable. His ball was just like yeah, next to the pin. Yeah. So, long story short, I started playing the BXS, and I found my way into the BX. So I absolutely love the ball. I had to essentially get used to, I was telling Chris just before, I said I had to get used to how it reacts out of the rough. It doesn't, you don't get the flyers as much out of the rough. Every now and then you might get one where it's just sitting perfect and you're like, okay, it's gonna fly. Mm-hmm. But typically, like, you know, I would play, you know, most of the time it would come out like kind of on a nice flight and spin more. So, I mean, that was tremendous. Yeah, yeah. It was perfect because, like, you're sitting there going, and you can actually be aggressive out of the rough, whereas in, like, sometimes you're like, oh, I've got to hit it 30 feet to the right of the pin and, yeah. and putt across. So,
1: take and then 20-footer and move on.
2: Yeah. yeah, and then the side breezes, man. Like, I think, like, there could be, like, a 10, 15-mile-an-hour breeze. My, you know, the ball that I was using before, like, I'd have to start it out way right or way left. And, like, once it got to the apex, it would just, like, kind of fall. And I got so used to seeing that, and once I got to the Bridgestone, it was just, the stability was off the charts. Like, I mean, just like the side breeze, it would just stay so much straighter, and it actually took me a good 10 to 12 months to at least get used to that, yeah, seeing yeah. that, know that, like, I can hit a little bit tighter to the target.
3: At what point are you hitting shots and determining, okay, Is this a ball thing or a club thing, or is this a swing aspect?
2: Are you saying, in a sense, like...
3: Like you were saying how you were watching Tiger hit shots and you said it just looked so easy the way he was doing that. Yeah. And was that the moment where you were like, maybe I switch to a different ball and try it out?
2: Well, yeah, essentially, when someone is playing a complicated shot and makes it look very, very simple, that's typically when you go, that person has technology or... you know, equipment that is just far superior than what I've got right now. Right. But it was just amazing. I remember there was just two shots that he hit around the greens, and that's essentially why he could be so aggressive, is because mm-hmm. he played a spinnier ball, and everyone knows he played a spinnier ball. He's like from the old school way of playing golf. Yeah, Bilata balls and all that stuff. So he would have like X100s pushed all the way through on his irons. Like, he tried to take spin off, but he would put spin back on with right. his ball. Yep. With that being said, you could be super, super aggressive with your irons. Mm. And if you shortside yourself, you've got such a soft ball mm. that you can still yeah. hit the shot that is an easier shot compared to if you had a harder ball. So I was sitting, I'm like, man, I need to get in on that, because it's just like, even though I played some great golf with the stuff that I did play with, I just felt like I've always been a pretty naturally aggressive guy.
1: Right.
2: I don't know. Like, I just felt like that could give me more benefit playing golf when I could be just a little bit more aggressive.
3: Mm-hmm. What's the scenario like when you're watching Tiger and he hits a shot and you're like, man, you kind of have that envious, like, oh. yeah. wow.

0: I
1: watched him back in like early 2000s. That would have been unbelievable. But you know, I mean, the guy still has it. I mean, I was over there watching him hit shots, taking videos on my phone, man. Like, I can't stop. I told him, I said, look, I've got so many videos of his swing on, and that's why I was picking his brain about the golf swing. It's just, he's like, I was talking to Adam Scott about this, and I said, like, why was Tiger so good? And he goes, he did everything in every category. He just did everything better than everyone else. Mm-hmm. And I'm like, that's just really difficult to have. And that's why he was so dominant for 13 years. He was number one in the world. When you're number one in the world, typically you have, you know, some strengths, but and most of the time you're really good all round. Mm-hmm. To a certain degree, you're really good around. You can have some weaknesses, just slight weaknesses, but you can't be like outside the top 50 or outside the top 100 in certain categories.
2: You got a lot of A pluses, but then a lot of B minuses.
1: Yeah, he just did everything really, really good for a long time.
2: A plus across the board.
1: Yeah, exactly. essentially, that's what it was. So, you know, being number one, it was difficult because, and he did it so easy for a long time. And then there's guys that make it look easy out there, but it's pretty cool to watch him hit some balls.
2: Yes, speaking of number one in the world, I got a question about that. You obviously were number one in the world. We've got a lot of guys on our staff that were. Like, what was it like when that moment happened? Did you kind of know, or did it kind of naturally happen because you're playing well?
1: Yeah.
2: Or was it something you were looking really forward to?
1: So, I don't know. It was like, I knew that I was leading into some good golf. I think I was playing the BMW Championship, and they said, if you win this week, you get to number one in the world. And I'm like, oh, that's great. And I ended up winning that week. But it was like it's funny because you have to look at goals differently. Like, it's almost like you have a goal, but you have to push through the goal. So if you're trying to achieve a goal, sometimes people can overthink when they have the opportunity to achieve that goal. Right. So you know that it's in the back of your head, but at that time I was playing such good golf. I'm like, okay, just put that aside. If I play really good golf, it'll happen naturally, So, and that's kind of what essentially happened. I just was coming off real, I think that was my fourth win in 6 weeks. So it was it was my fourth win in 6 weeks. I go back to back, I won the Barclays, and then I go ahead and win the BMW. And as soon as that happened, that was actually the number one thing that I wanted more than anything else, was to be number one in the world. Mm. Yeah, obviously I want to win Augusta and the Masters and get a green jacket. But being number one in the world was on the top of my list. Yeah.
2: Yeah, not a lot of people have been number one. There's still a small graphic. You see all the names and you kind of think it's a lot of people, but it's really not. It's not a lot of people who's done it since, you know, the early 80s when they started keeping up with it.
3: Yeah. Is it harder? What's the difference between in mindset when you're chasing to be number one and then when you're protecting, if you must say, that one number one spot?
1: There is different mindsets. But, like, I mean, the problem that I ran into is that I felt like I needed to work harder and harder and harder to keep number one. And I just essentially burnt myself out. And I don't have a problem with working hard. I've always worked hard my entire life, like in many other guys. So, but the thing was, is that I just, in my mind, I did certain things different, because we all work pretty hard, and majority of the guys are out there working pretty hard. And this is leading into the chase of becoming number one in the world. I ate chicken and broccoli pretty much for every meal for like 2 years straight. You know what I mean? And in my mind, even though that may not have been the right diet for me or whatever it was, I've convinced myself that no one else is doing this. I'm working harder than everyone else. Right. No one else is doing that. And that was the same thing with the gym. I would do 2 workouts a day on top of the practice that I was doing. I mean, I was working 10 plus hours every single day, going back, spending a little bit of time with my family, seeing them for a little bit, going to sleep, waking up, doing the exact same thing the next day. So there was little things that I felt like I could separate myself from the next guy off the golf course that would essentially push me towards that goal, right, which definitely helped. But also,

0: You could say that it brought some injuries as well later down the road. So it was like, I was teetering, you know what I mean? And it's difficult to, looking back on it, would I do it again to get to number one? Yeah, I would do it again. If that was like the way that I was, you know, where I thought was to get to number one. If I hindsight, like if I knew now what, like, you know, what I didn't know then, like I would not do it the way that I did it. But like if getting to number one meant that I had to do that, then I would do it every single time. Mm-hmm. But
1: yeah.
2: Totally. Well, it's so interesting too. As athletes, we're always pushing ourselves. And then when we are playing well, I remember in the off season, I was asking my coach, working on some swing stuff. And I said, okay, how much should I be doing? What, like, am I doing enough? Or how should I be changing? And they said, you need to be doing exactly what you're doing.
0: Mm.
2: Keep it efficient.
0: Right.
2: You're playing well.
0: Right.
2: And don't think you need to hit 200 balls, because then you're going to end up getting into some technique stuff. Yep. And then go back into old habits. But it's a really fine line. But kind of speaking of athlete identity, obviously, as athletes, our sport is such a big part of our life. And when there are times where we can't compete in our sport, for example, for an injury, it's just really hard. Like, knock on wood, I haven't had a severe injury that's taken me out for weeks, but I've seen my teammates go through it, and it's horrible. It's horrible to watch someone who loves the game so much and has such a passion for it and can't compete.
0: Yeah.
2: How did you deal with that? I mean,
0: you go through different types of emotion. Depression is one big factor, because as athletes, you think that your world revolves around the sport you play, and that's what identifies you, even though it doesn't. But the way that, like, we think, it feels like it does. So having injuries and going through and just, like, not knowing, like, why is it happening? I remember from 2014 to 2017, I had like 15 MRIs on my back, and I'm just like trying to understand like what the frick is going on. Yeah. And I'm just trying to figure out through my team, like, why is this happening? Like, what do I need to do to, like, and like, I mean, I was severely depressed with, you know, not being able to compete. And then on top of it, when you do come out and compete and you have to play and you're trying to get on tour, feel good for a day, and then be back in that. And at that time, I was literally going, okay, if I can just show up to the tournament, get through Monday through Wednesday and don't do any practice, maybe if I'm playing the Pro-Am, play the Pro-Am and just try and scrape through that. And then Thursday through Friday, if I can play decent, then I make the cut. I mean, make the cut and play the weekend. Like, when you go from being the best in the world to doing that, then, and you're playing, you know where you've been, and you know that you've been the best in the world, and you've been, you know, you've been a super competitive person. Like, it severely depresses me, because, like, or it did depress me a lot, because I would just, like, I remember talking to my wife about it all the time. I didn't know where to turn, what to do, and every day I wake up in massive amounts of pain. And but, you know, like, it was a journey, and now I feel like I'm like finding my way out of it. Like, I've changed my swing, I've changed the way that my body works, my trainers have been great, and like I'm finding some, like, good, you know, positive movement forward. But it can be a dark times, because you're playing against the best players in the world and it feels like you got two hands tied behind your back.
1: Right. Yeah, that's tough. Well, it's good to see that you're getting back to some form and playing real good. And, you know, we've taken enough of your time, so thank you so much for stopping in and telling us some great stories. And we appreciate it, and best of luck going forward.
0: Appreciate it. Thank you, guys.
2: Thanks, Jason.
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1: The game doesn't end at the 18th hole. It simply changes scenery. Crafted for the enduring tradition of the links. Refined for the unrelenting demands of the day. Fescue and dunes. Wherever the game takes you.
2: Man, that was so fun to talk to Jason. He really touched on so many key points that so many people can relate to and understand. And one of the big things he mentioned early on was forgetting about that outside noise when he was on tour, just starting and really staying on his path. He said it was easy to get advice from what other people were doing. Hey, Jason, you should change this, or you should do this, but really focusing on his journey. And I think that's something that, in my experience, so many veteran players will tell young golfers, and I'm sure it expands to other sports as well, but how important it is to stay what you know make you successful. And so I thought that was just really good advice for just other athletes and other six people who are driven in their careers to listen to.
3: Right. It's so hard to do across every level, up from his at the elite level on down to like everyday Joe golfers like myself. I see my buddy get up there and hit like a nice high draw, and I'm like, well, I should do that on this hole rather than like the two irons in my hand and I'm going to just kind of bunt one out there. It's so hard to stick with your game plan when you see somebody doing something else that you might think maybe that's a little bit better than the plan I'm going to do. And I've definitely fell victim to that and influenced by someone else's shot or some cool manipulating shot they've hit. So it's hard to do, and I can understand. I'm not an elite level athlete, but I can understand what he's saying. He is, and he would see somebody else doing something slightly different than what he was doing, and he would say, oh, I can do that, and I'm going to put that into my game and instantly start hitting a cut stinger, you know, 280 yards, when maybe that's not well adjusted for his attack angle to the ball or something like that. So I can kind of understand what he was trying to say there for sure.
2: Yeah. And I think that's such a good point, Adam, that it does translate to the everyday golfer. I mean, there's so many people that have come up to me and, oh, Amelia, what putter do you have? Or that's a ping driver. And you know, the next week I can attest to this. They have a very similar, if not the same putter that I
3: right.
2: have, and people changing all kinds of stuff based on what other people are doing. So very interesting to think about. I also think another challenge and experience that Jason had being former number one in the world is the difference between chasing that number one spot and then actually protecting it. He said that,
3: oh yeah.
2: Yeah, when he became number one, he had won 4 tournaments in the last 6 weeks. So when people said, hey, when you win the BMW, or if you win the BMW, you're going to be number one in the world. And it was easy for him to put it behind because he had just been playing so well. And then once he got that number one spot, which he said he had wanted more than anything else, you start to think about, maybe I need to work harder. Maybe I need to, you know, eat cleaner or work out more. And it can lead to some unhealthy behavior.
3: Yeah, how much broccoli and chicken can you eat to have to stay at number one in the world? I don't know if I'm capable of doing that. But yeah, it was interesting hearing him say how, like, he felt like he needed to keep, like, going mm-hmm. and pushing. And, you know, ultimately, that's something you got to decide if you're going to be at that elite level. And kudos to him to kind of keeping that up. And it was really cool hearing him saying that he would do it again.
2: Yeah.
3: You know, even after all the stuff he's been through, like, to be there and to push and try to get to number one in the world. We've heard Rory talk about it before, is he knows what it means to kind of push to get to number one in the world, and it's tough.
2: Mm-hmm.
3: So it was very, very awesome to hear it coming from a different perspective from a guy like Jason, and kind of pushing towards that.
2: Yeah, especially because when athletes reach those milestones, especially something like world number one, the happiness and joy that comes from it is all the hard work and pain and challenges you went through to get there. So it makes sense
3: right.
2: that,

0: even though he went through a lot, he would do it all again. But one thing, Adam, that I wanted to ask you about was Jason was talking about his how, when he changed the Bridgestone ball and his experience with, you know, what ball worked best for him. And he talked about being a more aggressive player and he decided to go with a ball that has more spin so he can be more aggressive. Right. Can you elaborate a little bit more on that?
1: Yeah, so like he talked to us kind of when that transition was happening of the ball and working between the X and the XS. And what that basically means is he felt like he could be more aggressive on the style of shot he could hit to make it stop at a certain position. Like he mentioned one tournament to where Tiger had a shot and they were basically right next to each other. And it was a short-sided par five over a bunker, tight pin. And they had to hit this like 54, 56 yard shot. And Tiger hits this like low nipper that, you know, his trajectory is super low, even on a 50 yard shot. And it just bit like instantly by the hole, you know, snapped back a little bit. And he had like a tap in birdie. He said, for me to hit that shot, I needed to kind of lean back and like hit almost like a semi flop because I didn't have a ball that had enough spin to do that. And so he said I had to try to manipulate my shot and hit an actual tougher shot than what Tiger had to hit because his ball was spinnier. So he mentioned that to us and he was just excited that he could hit more aggressive shots. Like Tiger could hit a lower, spinnier shot, put more spin on the ball because he knew that would stop it. And that way he would put more spin and make that ball like bite harder rather than having to manipulate his swing to get the ball close to the hole. So that's kind of what he means by being more aggressive. And some of the things that we put into the ball too allows you to hit the ball more aggressively. Like we put in modifiers in the cover. That way the impact at a slower speed, you know, makes it become softer and you can actually be more aggressive. Like Tiger's mentioned it, and it's hard to kind of explain, but he actually wants to feel like he needs to hit the ball harder around the greens with his wedge to make it go. So he says he wants the cover to be slower. It's a weird thing to say, but he says he wants the cover to feel slower to where he has to hit it harder to put more spin on it and to make it bite more. So I don't know if that makes a whole lot of sense, but from a R&D perspective, it just means you can be more aggressive and hit it a little harder and fly it to the hole and make it bite rather than like hitting it softer and letting it roll out to the hole and trying to get it perfectly timed of how much spin you put on it versus how much roll you put on the end.
0: Yeah, it's so interesting. One, how counterintuitive golf can be sometimes, but I feel I am just learning so much about how balls are made and how balls are made for specific people and specific games since I've been with Bridgestone. And for me, my coaches will attest to this, but I'm more of an aggressive player and I play the RXS. And I've noticed around the greens, this was also something that Jason said, when you're an aggressive player and you shortside yourself, if you have a ball that you can control your spin with, even if you shortside yourself, you'll be able to chip it close because it has that appropriate spin. And I've noticed a significant difference when I've shortsided myself with the RXS that I can still get the ball very close to the hole and it's very manageable because it has that spin that I can control well.
1: Yeah, absolutely. It's a game plan that goes back to the fairway. If you know that you have a ball that could spin around the greens and if you do shortside yourself, you feel more confident that you can get up and down, then it'll open you up in the fairway to hit more shots that are more aggressively to the pin. And, you know, obviously if you're more aggressive, you can make more birdies, but it can kind of trickle back to your approach shot and where you play from the fairway. If you know your short game's on and you can kind of get up and down. So that's a good thing about that reactive IQ cover is you can be a little bit more aggressive on those shots around the green.
0: Mm-hmm. And transitioning to the last thing we talked about with Jason, and he really opened up when I asked him about, you know, his athlete identity and dealing with an injury. And he opened up about experiencing depressive symptoms and how it can be really, really frustrating when you don't feel well and you don't know why it's happening and you've been number one in the world. And then all of a sudden you're just trying to play tournaments to make your contract numbers.
1: Jason is such an open and candid person talking to him. I always say he's just like such a sweetheart when you're talking to him about the ball and when you're trying to get him to do something on the set, you know, and he's just all about it. And, you know, hearing him kind of open up and talk about that, it puts a little bit of different perspective.

0: perspective of what he kind of went through back then, and it was really cool to hear him talk about some of those things. But it's great to see his game kind of on the upswing here. He had a great, you know, 2020 season. He's ranked pretty well in the FedEx Cup right now. He had a very close call at Torrey Pines, which is a very difficult course, earlier last year. He finished second and was right there at the end. So it's good to see his game trending up. And you know, he talked about getting more wins under his belt. And, you know, if the putting can kind of get there, he talked about that's one thing he used to be his huge strength. He felt like he's hit the ball well this past season. So when that putting comes around, you know, his ball striking's there. He's hitting the ball so well. He's still got plenty of distance and plenty of time on the clock to play some really well golf. So we're expecting him to come back and have a really great 2023 campaign.
1: Yeah, for sure. And I mean, just this year, even with subpar putting, as he mentioned, a T8, a T11, and a T16 this year. And like you said, you know, sitting very well in the FedEx Cup. So I think as long as he can stay healthy and he feels that he's progressing in that way, I think we're going to see him win very soon.
0: Yeah, I'm excited about seeing his season coming up and kind of the rest of his career. He's just an awesome guy. But it was so great talking to him. It was so good. The shoot, we've got a lot of things going on. We've got a lot of good candidates coming up on the pod, and we're really excited on what kind of is coming down the road from a podcast perspective. So guys, just hang on. We got a lot of good guests coming up soon, and we'll be seeing you, and hopefully you're listening in the future.
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1: The game doesn't end at the 18th hole. It simply changes scenery. Crafted for the enduring tradition of the Lynx. Refined for the unrelenting demands of the day. Fescue and dunes. Wherever the game takes you.
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2: World famous.
3: Named after the world famous Ohio State Buckeyes.
2: One of our hosts is in the great state of the national champion Ohio State Buckeyes. The other one supports him dearly. Do you ever get like heckled in Athens, Georgia, walking around with that thing on your head?
3: Oh, all the time. And I just, you know, for the rest of the year, I get to remind them they are your nation's champion, right? So respect them because they're your nation's champion. That's what they are.
2: That's right. Right.
3: Everybody out there, that doesn't matter who you're a fan of. The Ohio State Buckeyes are your nation's champion.
2: Whether you voted for them or not, they are your national champions. Sorry, they got it done. Yeah, what a run. I mean, pretty historic stuff. I was there in 2015 when they won the first college football playoff, a four-team playoff. And you got to be there when they won the first 12.
3: The inaugural 12. Apart. Yeah, 10 years apart. I apologize to Ryan Day. He has righted his wrong. He has atoned for his sins, at least temporarily for at least about 11 months or so. He's atoned for his sins. Quite impressive what the team did to rebound after that, to go from Michigan planting the flag on their field in a just horrendous game. And then bounce back and make that run against four very, very good football teams.
2: Yeah, that's a lot of people eating crow that were calling for his job and his head. That's kind of a cool redemption story. I don't particularly like him as like a, he's just not, I don't know, charismatic to me, doesn't pull people in from a standpoint. But those players, it goes to show, you don't know what's happening behind closed doors in a locker room, because those players certainly played hard for that guy and made sure he kept his job for probably a long time, is my guess.
3: Yeah. I mean, if he goes and loses to Michigan two more times in a row, that's the one difference. I've been trying to explain it to people down here in the Southeast. Like, the problem is the rest of this year, every time we see a Michigan fan, we don't get to pump our chest and be like, we were, you know, national champions, because it's like, well, they'll just spit back, we beat you. And it's like, yeah, you did. Like, that's still the crown game for, in terms of fandom, I get, in terms of the program and everything, the national title is a much bigger deal. But in terms of fandom, the way we grew up, like nothing else matters. That game still is the one we have to spend the whole offseason, you know, very reluctantly acknowledging that we got our butts kicked and just outmanned at our, you know, at home. And that will always hang over the head. So he's at least kept it for a couple of years. But if he keeps losing to Michigan, they will. Like,
2: we had,
3: it'll always be a hot seat.
2: It truly is. Like, that game, for this rivalry, if you grow up in these two states of Michigan and Ohio, that game is, even after a 12-team playoff, I feel like that game still matters more. And the reason I know that is, last week we had our all-member meeting, virtually, that we do every year. And shout out Mark, our CEO, co-founder of New Club, did a fantastic job. But John Petrorek, who is a former quarterback for University of Michigan, just a phenomenal pollinator, great New Club member. He had like the daggers in there, because I'm obviously, you know, bragging about the Buckeyes, and his daggers, they worked. Like, they hit harder than being national championship, which is hilarious to me. A game in November that had no meaning has so much meaning to those teams. So yeah, it was great. Just a great rivalry. I mean, it's a good interlude to what we're talking about today and things that matter in sports and get competition juices flowing. Because the professor and I decided after week three, I know this is airing a little later, but after week three of TGL, the Tomorrow Golf League, we wanted to talk about it and we both have notes and some

0: some considerations around what does this mean for golf? What's it going to be in the future? So excited to dive in and golf's new frontier with you, Professor. You got any college football fun facts for us today? What are we talking about? What's our get us started?
1: Nothing college football, but I guess in terms of the national champions, this would fit within that. But you know, you turned me on to the Acquired podcast within the last couple months. The Meta one is just a fascinating listen in terms of just the upbringing of Meta and Facebook and Zuckerberg. A fantastic listen. But I've dove into the Costco one.
0: Oh baby, my
1: guy! Listened to that one?
0: Oh, are you kidding me? Like twice.
1: I mean, that Costco is to be admired as a company. I just am fascinated with them, really, because they represent a company that has made, or go back to Saul, and made decisions that were not the best business decisions, but they were based on ethics and integrity. So, hey, no, we're going to stick with this. Like, this is going to be a bad business decision at the end. It cost them some companies early on, but still stuck with those, learned from that, and realized, like, yeah, that is just how it is, and I'm going to stick to my principles. And I appreciate that in today's quarterly growth-minded world. That's just not their mindset at all. They don't think about that. They want to make money for their investors, certainly. That is, like, priority number five, I think, on their formal list, or six. But it's, there's so many anti-quarterly growth principles behind them. I'll just share one of them. I'm going to share more Costco facts as I re-listen to this pod, because it's definitely going to be a multi-listen. My favorite one is their margins. Their set margins. No item will be marked up more than 11 or 12%, I believe.
0: It's only moved slightly over the years. It's 14 now.
1: Well, that's their Kirkland brand. Their Kirkland brand, they will mark up to 14. I believe they now maybe even allow 15 on the Kirkland brand. So that's their own personal brand. Their gas obviously is under Kirkland, all sorts of that. But if it's another brand, it's still set, I think 11 or 12% is their max. Electronics, they can't go over industry standard there, I think, is a set standard. That's maybe 6 to 7%. But they won't move that. Their whole principle is, you know, low margins for them, keep the SKUs low, and just trust, like, the mindset is we'll shop for you, right? Their goal is to identify value for their customers. So when you go in, you know you're getting a well-valued item. It's going to taste good. You know they're not raking you over the coals because it's such a, you know, high-valued item. And that's their principle. And I just love that low-margin approach that's built on quality and just trying to, you know, we're going to take care of the customer. And that's our entire goal. So the fact that today is just, yeah, their low-margin approach. That, you know, when you're going in there, there's no loss leaders. They do not lose money on any item. Everything is set in that 11 to 12% margin range for them, 14 to 15 if it's a Kirkland brand. Technology stuff, TVs and that sort of electronics are typically lower than that. And that's just an industry set standard.
0: Yeah. Boy, you are singing my tunes. I have been... So I used to work for a guy who prayed, like worshiped Costco as a business model, and him and I didn't get along very well, but we really connected, like he, to the point where he took me to Costco with him. Mm-hmm. And I signed up for a membership with him back in like 2012. And that company's just taken off since then. Obviously they were doing great before them, but, yeah, it's a fascinating study. I will say there's like nobility in what they do. They grew out of Price Club, and they kind of had like they had such scale so quickly and early on, and their founder was already so wealthy that it, like, nobility was kind of like a luxury to them. Like if you were starting from scratch, you wouldn't have been able to do any of the things. And it just speaks to capital versus labor, right? And you have to have the capital in order to even make some of those noble choices that they made around those margins and the way that they, you know, healthcare even for their employees and things. But man, no, if anyone, that's a great call out early, Kev. This, it's a very popular podcast. If you're in business, a lot of people watch it. They're long, long podcasts on the Acquired show. But Costco, without a doubt, is my favorite. Charlie Munger, who, if you're in the investment world, Charlie Munger is one of the most respected investors of all time. Obviously, him and Warren Buffett. Warren doesn't feel the exact same way, but Charlie Munger says, no, Costco is the greatest business that's ever existed from a managerial standpoint. These guys are no flash, all just doing the right things, and they make a ton of money. They bring a lot of value to people, but they make a ton of money for their investors as well. It,

0: it's a good study if you like
1: per employee. They make $750,000 per employee, I think is what they bring in, which if you look at, yeah, it's hard to argue against, like, are they the greatest company when you actually start getting into the numbers and looking at all their comparables, the Targets, the Walmarts and everything. And when you consider, like, oh, if you work there, you get these things. So they're producing those numbers while also not abusing their labor force with, you know, hey, we're going to keep them below whatever the, 29.5 hours a week or whatever, so we don't have to cover this for them and we can make them pay for food stamps. I'm picking on an unnamed company right there that they make sure their workers have to shop at their store by keeping them underpaid in a certain way. And they don't play any of those games. So their customer turnover rates, I think 93% retain after a year.
0: Which is wild. And that industry is insane.
1: They're like, their employee is, I think their average length, well, pretty much every employee is still there 2 years later. It's like absurd. I forget the percentages on that, but like, it's like 91% of their employees are still there 2 years later. They have no theft by their employees. They have zero theft by their customers. It is just like everything across the board. You're like, that's exactly the way a company should look.
0: My other favorite one is the SKUs in that warehouse are 4,300, I think is what the number was. Like 4,300 SKUs for a massive warehouse. That's not that much. But one of the biggest factors that when they limit the SKUs, they can focus on value. Like you said, get the absolute best value for the members. But the churn of those, because the way their cash flow works is they have float in product goods. You see like float, which is your money actually sits there and can make money for you elsewhere because it's not being utilized. They pay net 30 to their typical vendor, maybe even better than that with the terms that they can probably get. All of their product on 4,300 SKUs has already turned before 30 days, like 15 days.
1: It's like, yeah, so 26, they actually created, I think right now it's there, 26 or 27 days is their inventory turnover.
0: So it ships to the warehouse, you drive your car, you pick it up. They have no cost like an Amazon that has to get it to your doorstep. And that money sits there for, you know, average probably 30 some days and makes them interest in their banks. Yep. And so they found a float business. And again, that goes to like the level of scale and all these things that they're able to decide after being so large. Yep. A mom and pop business wouldn't have that opportunity.
1: And no choice by the customer. When you go to buy nuts or whatever, like there's one choice. Like you don't have 27 different types of company nuts you're buying.
0: And it's good. And their stuff is good. Like that's the key. Their stuff is good. Sure. And I don't know, if you're a new club member listening to this, I want you to take away from Kevin's fun fact here today that this is like an inspiration for me with what we do with New Club. Our team, I am a broken record talking about just find the value. What is the best value for us as golfers? It doesn't have to be cheap, doesn't have to be expensive, but it has to be great, great value. Let's go find that. And then you just have a bunch of happy members. So, it's a fascinating thing, man. You got me fired up with Costco this morning. Mark somewhere is giggling.
1: One more comment too. Like we talked about the supplier, you know, how they float and all that. They're also really great to their suppliers. Like they don't abuse their suppliers. So a lot of companies do to avoid the float issue. You know, rather than the 30-day turnaround, Walmart will bully a supplier and be like, we're not going to pay you for 6 months.
0: Yep.
1: Right. Like they'll do stuff like that where Costco's like, no, like we want to pay you in your 30 days. So at the end of the month, you get what's due to you. And we're going to do that. And they don't bully them in terms of, hey, we're going to force your prices down. They because of the low SKU count, they have a team that understands every industry they're buying from and just collaborates with their suppliers. They visit them rather than making the suppliers come to them. Like Walmart makes everybody come to Bentonville, right? And just boxes them around. No, they go to their suppliers and they're like, hey, you raised prices on us. Just tell us why. And then if they get a realistic explanation, they're like, okay, we get it. We'll figure this out and we'll work it out. And they work really hand in hand with their suppliers in a way that is a mutual relationship rather than just saying, hey, we're a big box company. We're going to get you a lot of money. Like you need to give us cheaper prices. They don't play that typical bullying approach that some other big box places do. I'm sure that, you know, obviously they drive a hard bargain, but from my understanding, no supplier ever complains about working with Costco, that they really enjoy that relationship and don't feel like they're getting abused by a big company.
0: Before, at risk of this becoming the Costco episode of the Bag Drop, let's jump to another well-regarded company in the golf industry, and that's Titleist. Kevin, I don't know if you saw last week, but

0: team at Titleist, led by our friend Stephanie Luttrella, that I want to have on the podcast. They're continuing to innovate, and they're Metalwoods. So although they have their two-year cycle release on Metalwoods, well, they dropped a new one last week in the GT family of metals, which is the GT1 driver, fairway, and hybrids. So they're introducing this all new GT1 to the Metalwood lineup, and it's intended to deliver same kind of principles: high launch, fast ball speeds, increased stability. The new GT1 Metalwoods feature ultra lightweight configurations to facilitate effortless launch and speed, baby, for moderate swing speed players. So this is kind of their answer for that moderate swing speed. Maybe not, you know, you're up in the 100s, 110s, maybe more your 80s and 90s, but it's all configurable still, and built to accommodate the players seeking higher launch and mid spin performance. So check out those if that sounds like you, go check out Titleist.com and their new GT1 drivers, fairways, and hybrids. Hey, Professor, why don't we get on to this show?
1: Let's talk TGO, baby.
0: TGO, baby. All right. We didn't want to do this, and here we are weeks later. Professor and I, you know, kickoff of TGL, we're like, are we going to do a TGL episode? Just you and I talking about this thing? And
1: he said, nah, I tried to hold
0: everyone's going
1: to
0: do it. But then the texts start to happen, and the professor got pulled in. So I haven't missed an episode. I don't catch them all live, but I've been watching. And again, we only watched three. I've watched all three. Professor, you've watched just one. Is that correct?
1: I've watched just one. Gave it my Sunday best. I watched one.
0: But you've read the headlines the last couple of years, and you're watching to see, you know, what's coming this way, right?
1: I had to tune in, and, you know, Atlanta Drive Golf Club, I had to tune in for their first match. Big Atlanta guy, you know, that, you know, Justin Thomas, Patrick Cantlay, Billy Horschel, Lucas Glover, all Atlanta boys, right? They live right in downtown Atlanta, just really repping the city.
0: So it was the team city aspect that pulled you in. You're a local guy.
1: 100%.
0: Because I know you never miss a Falcons game. You go to the Braves, so you're just going to tag on the Atlanta Drive, huh, as your hometown team?
1: Yep, I'm waiting for my gear to come in the mail. I'm ready.
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1: The game doesn't end at the 18th hole. It simply changes scenery. Crafted for the enduring tradition of the links. Refined for the unrelenting demands of the day. Fescue and dunes. Wherever the game takes you.
2: Well, I think we wanted to just ask some high-level questions. I broke down my notes, and this is 3 weeks of watching this thing and talking to you and others, but I kind of broke it down into a few different categories. Technology, what are they using? What does this look like and mean for golf? Competition, you know, the talk about the format and the actual competitive landscape of TGL, and then course design and strategy. Those are kind of my three buckets. I also have a big category on vibe that we can touch on maybe. Just thinking about the telecast, thinking about the arena itself and kind of the extracurriculars of it all. Like, what does that vibe kind of look like? So those are all my notes that I want to get to with you today. But what are some, you're always good at like bringing it back to the 1,000-foot view or 10,000-foot view. Like, what are some things circling around your head around this thing?
3: I mean, I want to start here with the team aspect. Because that's something both of us have been, you know, you've definitely been more vocal than me, but we're both big supporters of the team aspect. We think that, you know, would be a huge win for golf to find someone to have a team element where fans can attach to that. If we could rewind back to the 70s or so, if we could have started then with when PGA players truly were, you know, trunk slammers and driving from city to city, you could have been like, okay, these guys are regional here. Let's have them as a team, regional here. They could drive around their cars together. It would have been the true, like, you know, kind of swingers sort of getting in four cars, you know, pulling away from the golf course, driving to the next one sort of situation. Could have been beautiful from that. But where are you at on the, just, you've seen a little bit more than me, obviously. Is the team aspect resonating with you to this point?
2: In TGL, no. No. And I'll say my first thing that kind of crossed my mind is that, Liv isn't got the answer either. So I don't want to like point that direction. But as a contrast, I think those players did buy in fairly quickly on the team concept. Like even a skeptic and a total curmudgeon like Brooks Koepka feels to be pretty bought into this. These guys, they don't seem bought in on the team thing at all. At all. And that to me just says volumes. So it's almost like, yeah, the team, and this I'll get to in a lot of my competition standpoints, but it's the balance of like the true pure play competition versus the silliness of it. And mm-hmm. and it seems like we're more on the silliness factor than we are on the competition. So yeah, teams not resonating.
3: Yeah, like I appreciate their effort with alternate shot. Really, really appreciate that effort. Obviously, are huge alternate shot fans within new club, and would love to see that throughout golf. And it is by far probably the most superior team aspect of the game. But this version of it loses everything that makes alternate shot good. It's the I just stuck my partner behind the eight ball right situation. It's the I'm out of position with an uncomfortable iron into the green. It's the we're sitting there with a wedge in our hand and we dumped in a bunker and now we're out of play. It's the walk up to, you know, the walk for 300 yards because you pumped one, you know, in the right trees and we have to talk to each other as we walk to the ball. So it loses all of that. Like the all shot, I was really excited about watching it, but it's just when the sequence is so quick, which is part of the lure of indoor golf is the sequencing being more quick. Well, it loses all of that team aspect, which I found unfortunate because I really was kind of excited to see how the alt shot might look with pros playing it more often than just the Ryder Cup. And on top of that, the city thing, it's just, I think Liv, I appreciate Liv a little bit more in terms of its team structure, how they've, you know, named the team, structured the teams, because the city aspect where they're all playing indoors down in Florida at one place, like the city names, those guys don't live there. They have no yeah. association with Atlanta, Boston. Jupiter gets some association because a lot of the guys live there. I know at least Tiger. I don't remember the other guys on the team. I don't think the other guys on the team actually live there. Like, it just the team aspect of the city names has zero attachment

0: of like innovation and futurist thinking. But if sports, you look at the history of time, you can't skip history. I mean, the PGA Tour's tried this 100 times with the Players' Championship being the fifth major. You can't skip it. You just have to build it. There are some shortcuts to it. I think one thing that's always been a shortcut to it in golf is the history of a golf course. And you can tie in, you know, some of these things of a place that will give you a leg up on that history. You see, you know, the Rota of Opens going back to these classic courses with a lot of history. I think LIV even tried this with a couple places that they haven't done well at that. But, you know, trying to get the like team buy-in and all those things, you just can't skip history. You just have to build it. Mm-hmm. Hope you survive to the point where that you do have history. But they're acting on day one like these teams are legacies, and it's not the case. LIV's doing the same thing. It's just, you know, it's very insincere.
1: Yeah, I almost think LIV has accomplished that better of just chest pumping as if they've always been the greatest thing, right? In terms of what's there, where this execution seems a little bit more misguided. Yeah, me thinking, obviously, I think, you know, let's be clear. I think it would be very financially unviable to build one of these arenas in each of these cities, and the teams would travel there. Like, that would be the ideal situation, but I get the finances behind that probably don't make any sense to the investors. But you wonder then, like, home courses, like, you're in a virtual environment. Could they have built home courses where each team does have a home course? And when you're playing that team and they're the home team, that's the course things are being played on. Or like options of holes where the team actually gets to choose the next hole, like from their like home holes. Something there, like to add that attachment, because definitely this is removed. And maybe this will jump into one of your categories in terms of the golf course design. Like, the grounds of the game to me are just bastardized in this, just an afterthought, just not.
0: And in the metaverse, in the digital world, you kind of, I don't know, expected that, I guess. To think it wouldn't is pretty bold. Sticking with competition, because I don't know if we jump around, I probably won't get as concise of thoughts as I have around this thing. But I wanted to stick with competition, if you can, just because you started us there. You know, the match play. This is match mm-hmm. play. And it doesn't feel like we're embracing match play. Mm. And a good example is like, they haven't once dug into the strategy or having a captain or a player discuss what they are thinking from who's playing who. I mean, we get into that all the time in the Ryder Cup. We get into that all the time with any cup, Solheim and Presidents Cup. These are the things that, like, yeah, that's what we're all thinking, but it's not even a point on a telecast or any of these players' minds, which again, it goes back to like the competition, the team element. There probably isn't yet, because they all are kind of showing up and figuring this thing out as they go. But man, you'd love to hear some pre-thoughts around, you know, what did your captain decide for this lineup? What did your captain decide for putting you on this hole versus that player? We don't even know the format for those. Like, how did you select each of them? So I think that's not taken front enough stage for me. And I think even just starting to formulate my thoughts this morning around it, and I'm going to go back to this one point, either embrace the silliness or embrace the competition. And I felt like there's a lot on Twitter and people kind of saying embrace the silliness, right? A lot of basketball. If you haven't seen the movie Basketball done by the South Park creators, it's an absolute gem. Just a time machine piece that is very, very funny. They make up their own game from a backyard that becomes a arena sport, and they do just ridiculous, ridiculous things. And it's all very funny. But the more I thought about that, it's like, okay, yeah, I would like to see the playfulness and the ha-has and everything, but I'll tune out real fast on that. Yeah. Because I am here as a sports fan. I am here as a golf fan. And I want to see a moment of greatness, and I want to see a moment of overcoming adversity, and I want to see what sports in a very personal and like the reason we play sports, the reason we support teams, like, I want to see those reasons emerge. And if we go any more down the silliness route, it's not going

0: exist and people are going to tune out. So the more I'm thinking about it, I think we got to get away from basketball. We got to get into like the competitive things. I'll even say, this shouldn't resemble basketball. This should resemble like competitive darts or 3-on-3 basketball. You know how that got to the Olympics and that was very weird and kind of different, but how hard everyone was playing and how serious the teams were going towards their strategies. And they included some games. And I know 3-on-3 basketball is now coming up for the ladies soon. And I don't know, those are kind of innovations that aren't skewing away from competition. They're leaning into competition. So that's a big point I have for this thing is like, all right, you're figuring it out and everything, but you just let competition take the back seat. We can tell. We can totally tell.
1: I mean, that's a great point I hadn't thought about that I hadn't put my finger on, but one of the things that didn't resonate with me at all during the competition or the broadcast was there was no discussion of strategy, golf, thinking about the shot. What are they thinking through at any point, right? The chip shots being hit, the iron shots being hit, the woods being hit. And it makes me wonder, you know, okay, what explains that? One, it's, you know, it's new. So maybe that will come. Or maybe they haven't thought of that and have ways to do it intentionally and better. Maybe that will be something they try. But I really go to two thoughts on that. One, golfers aren't that interesting. Most of the golfers on the PGA Tour are not that interesting of characters. I'd be like, if I was on there, like, I'm not an interesting person. You put me on that sort of style thing and you want me to talk and like show out and all that, like, nobody's going to be tuning in to watch me. Even if I was the greatest golfer in the world, my personality just would not lend itself to being that interesting in that environment. So I think of like, I think, you know, of the guys that were there on the one I saw, JT was probably, I mean, Billy Horschel really, really worked hard. And I kind of appreciate what Billy was trying to do. But Justin Thomas is a great example of who's supposedly JT is one of the most interesting golfers out there. I think this showcase, despite that, he's not actually that interesting. Like, he's not that great of a personality, right? He's made for like, you see him for the 20 seconds he's hitting a shot. You see his little like, whatever his character there. And then after that, he's not that interesting anymore. So I think that's one piece of it. The other one I would say is the golf's not that interesting. There's no trees on these courses. Like, right? There's no interesting shots. Every lie is perfect. Yeah, they dropped it in the rough, but then they're just hitting a normal shot. There's never this like creative shot where I'm going to run it for 50 yards and I got to punch out under this tree and have it chase the slope and move that. Like, none of that's there. So they, to be fair to the players, so they're not interesting to begin with, most of them. Then they're not playing an interesting style of golf that lets them engage and really turns their mind on and think of like, here's what I'm going to do. Think of like Tiger. If you could walk 18 holes at St. Andrews with him and hear him talk through every shot, I bet he could spend 90 seconds over every shot telling you the different things he's thinking about, what he might try to do, why he's not trying this, what's this going on. Simulator golf, you don't get that at all. Like, you have like, you've played simulator golf. You think about each shot for 2 seconds. Okay, that's the yardage. There's any adjustment, hit it.
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3: The game doesn't end at the 18th hole. It simply changes scenery. Crafted for the enduring tradition of the links. Refined for the unrelenting demands of the day. Fescue and dunes. Wherever the game takes you.
4: Yeah, that's you just kind of hammered a big point I have on course design and strategy, and that's definitely a factor here. I think on format, have you played a lot of simulator golf?
5: I played a decent amount. I used to play, when it first came out, I played it a lot, and then I just kind of grew disinterested with it, so I don't seek it out that much anymore.
4: Yeah, because it, not to be overly critical of them, your Delta hand, they obviously built this remarkable facility with technology and all, and we're going to talk a little bit more about technology, but I know there's only so many like great formats you can do in simulator golf. I've run simulator leagues for 3-4 years with New Club, and we've tweaked every single session, you know, a couple times a year, what formats stink and what ones don't. One of my least favorite outdoors becomes one of my more favorite indoors, and that's scramble. I hate to say it, but it is more interesting when you have a partner who's on the green. You're going to do something a little different in simulator golf than you might regularly. So there's those types of things. But I think the 3v3, we've played that in New Club leagues. And 2v2 is a little more interesting, an alternate shot. And I think you already hit on this point, right? You left your partner in a tough spot. Now you have a moment of redemption. That's drama. The three kind of loses it. I even think these guys kind of lose it. I see. Mm-hmm. And that, like, when you have two shots before you hit again, we've seen some really bad golf shots in the weeks one and two, particularly. You miss some doozies of these guys just kind of sitting for two shots, waiting to hit, and then stepping in and not doing very good. So I think the format needs a lot of attention and work. One idea, you know, I like this nowhere to hide kind of mentality of it, where even in their singles, they're playing every third hole. And so you have just like these wait periods, and it's hard to see these guys compete. I mean, back to the point, these guys are they're not world-class entertainers. They're world-class competitors. These guys that think they're entertainers, I'm sorry, you're not. I'll turn on Netflix for that. Like, I want to see you compete at a high level and be the best. And that's what they all have in common. So like, feed into that. And I just think, what if, and this is a big what if, but instead of this singles approach to every third hole, two guys are playing, what if they're all playing at the same time?
5: Yeah.
4: And I bring this up because there's a great technology. So most of the best technology, no offense to four, which is the tech that they're using?
5: The First Swing?
4: It's Tiger's.
5: Full Swing.
4: Full Swing, right? Yeah, they probably got exceptional technology and engineers and everything. But the one that always blows me away is GolfZone out of South Korea. It's one of the reasons we go to the green in Chicago, is because this technology is well advanced. Their gameplay is far better than anything else I've seen on TrackMan or Full Swing or any of the others. And the things that they like innovated on, one is you can see, so we'll do this format. We will do singles matches, and you can put six balls on the screen at the same time and know where everybody is.
5: Oh, wow.
4: And you see it, and you see like an arc going while you're hitting your shot. So they're in the bay next to you, and they're hitting next to you. So the thought I had in my head was like, okay, three bays, not one. And sure, like, cut the screen. I feel like the giant screen didn't land I think maybe, I agree. maybe

0: in the arena, it means something else.
1: That could.
0: I don't give a shit as a fan on TV how big the screen is. I don't. It doesn't change my. You could have no screen and show me the same thing. But watching where other balls are at, keeping the flight of the ball on the screen, even like keeping the data on the screen, showing a green light, red light for like who has the advantage statistically and who doesn't. Mm. Like all that stuff will lean into the gameplay. And guess what? All what I just mentioned exists. GolfZonk. Yeah. Is a company out of South Korea that has built this stuff. They've had decades of doing these competitions. On GolfZonk, they play for millions of dollars already. Mm-hmm. On like, you know, professionals, I guess you'd call them, but they're sim professionals. So it's just kind of, I would love to talk to the people that are really experts of that in overseas and see them watching this and going like, yeah, either that's really innovative what they're doing or it's not. And I think they're going to lean... that it's not. There's better gameplay. I'm talking specifically competition. There's better gameplay technology out there that they do not utilize.
1: When I think like to that point too, just the display of it on the TV, I'm thinking of, you brought up darts, where it's zoomed in on the dartboard. That's your main screen. And in the corner, you see the person, right? Like it's a little picture in picture. And you see the person like, and you could do that with the golfer. And like, we don't even need to see their swings, I think. Like if you showed their face from face on, like just their face as they're swinging. You could do some really creative displays. And then that focuses on the main display being the simulator screen, but actually the computer display of it, not a video on the screen itself of the projector screen. And with all that technology, yeah, all the statistics stuff, dynamic stuff as the ball's traveling, you could probably do some really cool stuff too. They could really get fancy there. That would make it an engaging watch as the fan. So you're not just like staring at this huge video of a huge screen and like you can't even see the ball move right when it hits the screen, till it hits the screen. All that's just like, there's nothing to make me watch here right now as a fan, but you could definitely make that happen in different ways.
0: Yeah, you know, you talked about personalities and that these guys that have the best personalities. Yes, I do want to hear Max Homa talk. Yes, Billy Horschel, God, that was great. Like he cared. He tried.
1: And I enjoyed, like, it was cringy at times, but it's like, okay, he's at least trying and realizes the potential of this if he, you know, just fills some airspace with some commentary.
0: But they did drop. I had kind of lost sight of the money in this for a while. And obviously ESPN, you can tell they're bought in. They're trying to make money off it. PGA Tour is trying to make money. They're all trying to make money. But it's a $20 million total purse. And for something brand new, money very clearly don't mean a thing. Right. Mm-hmm. And we as fans, we don't give a shit, but they don't give a shit about the money. I mean, someone might, but the reason I bring up the money is I know Pat Cantlay and Cam Young seemed uninterested. Yeah. Pat Cantlay, though, I actually will take the approach we watched of Pat Cantlay over this past week over a JT or even a Billy Ho, because I could tell that dude, first and foremost, the way that he like hoarded the hammer. Was in how he just directly told his teammates, and it reminded me that this was a team thing, literally, because mm-hmm. I forget every other week. He goes, no, it doesn't benefit us at all. He would like say that under his breath. We couldn't see it clearly, but I caught on to like, oh shit, Pat Cantlay is one of the few, he's thought about this. He knows what the stats are. He's going to beat your ass. He's going to win. Like, and so then I was like, okay, there we go. That's it. Don't ask him to do the dirty bird and expect it to be a success. Yeah. Ask him to compete. That's what these guys do. Set up the structure and the competition in a way that they all understand and that they all sit down and they strategize with their teams and they go out and they compete. That's what's going to win. I'm very convinced of it now. I wasn't week one. Week one, I would have told you, get more mics, get more silliness, get more goofiness. That's really lean in that direction. That no, it has to be competition because that's all these guys know.
1: Yeah, I wonder, you know, so much of this is trying to be golf. And by doing that, it's not golf at all. Like it's trying to follow the traditional hole format and all that. Like competition and dialogue that is competition based and strategy based and like what I'm trying to do based would be the most compelling thing. should they abandon the traditional golf format?

0: hats all together and come up with something creative. Of there's like a closest to the pin segment. There's a what like whatever, like two, like, okay, you got three on three. Two, you got to pick one of your guys to go chip, have a chip off. You have one of your guys that's going to go long drive. You have one of your guys, and this is building. You'd have some hole stuff too, where they're playing alt shot on a hole. So like you have like tons, and I get this could get like really, really whatever, like the skills competition thing that occurred. Like it could lean too much that become too much joke. But I think if you do what you said and make this like, no, they're actually wanting to compete. This isn't silly season of just we're out here and where they used to go, West Palm Beach or wherever they used to go, and this is just us relaxed drinking our Mai Tais. Like, no, this is competition. Like, you're going to go hit a 5-iron closest to the pin against that person. I'm choosing you because you're the best mid-iron player. You need to execute and get this done. And they could talk through why they're choosing certain people and all that. Like, I think that sort of stuff, I would be... Yeah. That could be cool. Like you said, I ride on Cantley all the time about him and like as a personality, but I agree with you completely in that type of format. That dude wants to stomp on anybody and everybody, no one prisoner. He could thrive. And I would watch it as him being like, no, you idiots, we're not hammering right now.
1: Here's a great one I thought of too. A great one. I think it's a good idea. Who knows? But instead of, it really slows down. Everyone knows the telecast slows down in that second 45 minutes and the singles matches and waiting, and we're relying on the conversation. One idea I had was, if your team is up, you go into a shootout. Who doesn't love a shootout? We've done them at the spring meetings every single year. Everybody loves, the tension builds in a shootout. But if you go into a shootout, and if you stick with teams of three, that's just say, you get to select your two players to go to the shootout, and the other team only gets one. So let's just say, I don't know who played well and who didn't, but let's just think Ludwig, who's on fire right now, right? Playing great always. Ludwig's on your team and you were the team that was under. So it was 0-2 or whatever the score was. But now you got Ludwig going against two of their guys.
0: Yeah.
1: And if he can beat them on two consecutive holes, you win the match. That's some shit I could get behind. I want to see... It's like any good story, right? Any good story has a beginning, a middle, and an end. And there's no climax here in this stuff. There's not. It just kind of tapers off every week. And it hasn't helped that none of these matches are competitive. But I think a lot of the things we're talking about is why they're not. Give us a crescendo. Give us a crescendo. Let us build up the storyline for us in the competition so that when the moment happens, and that's all we're looking for, honestly, in any sports game, you watch a whole game of basketball, you're really hoping for like a consequential shot in the fourth quarter, right? Yeah. You watch a whole baseball game, you're really hoping for, and there's no buildup in this at all. There's none.
0: I mean, yeah, you could build in, like you think, like one of the things that I was like, why are they doing it this way? The win-loss, like why isn't there an aggregate aspect to this where like every point matters, like you should get half points on halved holes added up. So, okay, at the end, your win-loss record does matter. At the end of the season, win-loss dictates everything, but then you have an aggregate score. So how many points did you gain across the whole year? There's your tiebreakers, right? For getting into the series, you know, the final six, like, so those matter. And now that lets you do what you said, where you have a shootout at the end. The winning team gets whatever you want to do. Is it 3-2, 3-1, 2? I like the 2-1 idea. I think that's brilliant, right? And then that final shootout match is worth 5 points or something. So if you got your butt beat across the holes there, you might not be, you know, get a win if you win that shootout. But if you get those 5 aggregate points towards your season total, that might be huge in a tiebreaker. If you end up, you know, tied with another team in your win-loss record. So you get those cases where a guy running hot, maybe you win that shootout every week and you accumulate 20 points by the end of the year. Yep. Boom, that gets you a tiebreaker or something. How do you get someone to watch the end of the show? Well, that shootout for 5 points is going to get you to watch it at the end of the thing. And you do it until, if they tie on the hole, you do a chip off. And you go till someone wins.
1: This might jump us to course design and strategy, which I know you always have many, many thoughts, but... difficult decisions. You know, my main thesis around the course design strategy, and it kind of hit on what you just said there, is like, these guys don't have any difficult decisions. Sitting a player on your team and having to deal with the drama of that, that's a difficult decision. That'll piss somebody off. That puts a leader in place. You got to have a captain,

0: I don't even think these teams have captains, do they? Maybe they do.
1: It wasn't apparent that they did. If they
0: it's
1: did.
0: Not apparent.
1: And they should. I think they should. And we should long-term drafts and demoting people, the whole deal. Yeah.
0: Yeah. Like even like Liv, which is totally fictitious right now. And they, but people are tuning in to, you know, find out who moves where and stuff. It, like it won't be real until it is, I guess. But yes, I think it's difficult decision. So back to course design. And this was my main point for you is that it's kind of ridiculous, some of them. I listened to Andy Johnson did a pod with Pisa, the gentleman from Mexico who's a great golf course architect. I mean, I looked up a bunch of his courses. I'd love to play many of them. And he's bolder than the others, very clearly. You know, the other architects they had didn't seem to take a lot of risks with Nicholas Design and Bo Welling. But Pisa's holes are getting the most action too.
1: Yeah.
0: Because they're extreme. But I think my main thesis on what's not working in the course design side is that the strategy actually suffers because it's very binary. It's either one or zero. And it's very clear choices. These are not risky decisions necessarily. There's risk in the shot, but these aren't risky decisions. And a great example is like, it's so binary where, okay, let's use the pinched in holes, you know, the temple and the one with, it's basically two triangles that hit each other at the point.
1: Yep.
0: It's at 295 or whatever the yardage they picked there, right? It's very binary where, okay, Kevin Kisner's laying up. Cam Young is going because Cam Young carries it 315. And so it, like, that's not an exciting thing. It's not.
1: That's right.
0: And yeah, he's got to hit the shot and whatnot. But the actual decisions, and that's why they don't talk about it. Like, I think that's part of the decision because there's nothing interesting to talk about. It's just like, yeah, I carry it 215. So I hit driver. Yeah. That's binary. It's 1-0. And I think, in the actual strategy is suffering because they're too clear of choices around these risk rewards. It's not. It's just there's trouble at 295 and Cam's going and the other guy's not. And so, and with that, I can't believe the number of layup shots.
1: Oh yeah,
0: and 3-shot par fives. I guess this is just a attack on 3-shot par fives. They're not very good. It's not even a decision to go for these things most of the time. It's so binary. It's 1 or 0. And so I guess I don't know how you do this digitally, Kevin, but the decisions in great design and architecture are very much gray. The old course is very much gray. And there's, you know, I can hit it 6 different ways and I chose option number 4 because of XYZ. Whereas player B chose option 2 because of their XYZ and they're totally different. I don't know how you get that digitally, but what's being presented, this very 0 or 1 binary decision is not interesting.
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0: refined for the unrelenting demands of the day. Fescue and dunes. Wherever the game takes you.
1: Yeah, we've moved into a world in terms of strategy that what we've learned with analytics and strategy makes golf very boring. I was discussing this with a future guest I'm sure we'll get on who's now back to amateur golf, a Korn Ferry winner, great player. And you know, we're both kind of just lamenting over how boring golf has got from a strategy perspective because you know exactly what you should do based on the hole design and like your dispersion width and all that. And if you design a course based on that, it'd be extra boring. And that's kind of what you see in some of these cases. Did you play much Tiger Woods golf on PlayStation 2?
2: Oh, yeah. Yeah, that was freshman year of college.
1: Yeah, what courses did you choose when you played?
2: Oh man, that's an interesting question because they had the loony, crazy golf courses, but we typically played the historic ones.
1: Interesting. So we always played the Predator.
2: Yeah.
1: That was
2: we
1: played, shout out Sean Dove, Blake Sattler, Jamie Salzberg, that crew. Like we played the Predator practically every round. Why was that? One, because the historic ones, you know, shoot 23 under.
2: I would do. I would want to be like shooting the low score.
1: Of course you did. You probably chose rookie on NCAA football too. It's probably freshman level difficulty.
2: Yeah. Yeah.
1: So we played the Predator. Why did we play the Predator? Because it had holes with decisions. Like, okay, if it was like the second hole, it was a sweeping dogleg left par 4. You could aim down this little gap down the left, try to drive the green. But if you did not execute that shot, it was out of bounds. Or you could play it outright. And if it was a tough pin, it was hard to get near to birdie, but you could guarantee a good birdie look and definitely par playing it outright. So almost every hole on the Predator had those features where it's like, okay, I have a shot I can take on and it will be out of bounds. I will be out of the hole. Or this. And so that led to all sorts of decisions. What did your opponent do, right? Well, they played it safe. Now I had a decision to make. If they played it risky and hit it out of bounds, well, I'm definitely playing safe. They played it risky, executed it. Well, now I got to probably go after the risky shot. Like, and so it led to all of that. It's again, simulator golf. Well, the reason I don't play it is because the grounds of the game no longer matter. Like you see it, but the grounds of the game don't play as the grounds of the game do. Like you don't have the trees, you don't have the different lies, the different squirrely stuff and all that. So let's lean into the golf being silly on a design perspective and design ultimate risk reward stuff, true match play stuff where it is like binary in the sense of your risk is an out of bounds ball. But like, and you also have to hit through a little corridor and keep it under something. I mean, that was also why the Predator, there was a par 5 that went right. You could punch a driver, choose a punch shot.
2: Yeah, I remember
1: that. Punch a driver, 230.
2: That.
1: And if you executed, you had like a 7-iron at the par 5.
2: Yeah.
1: Go to that format where they have to hit punch shots to execute, not just full-on sends, that sort of stuff.
2: Quick side note, if they ever wanted to appease the real golf nerds like you or I who grew up playing those games, which isn't a bad idea, or PGA Tour 2K crowd, like the people that design, that's probably a rights issue thing, but bring in some of those courses, right? Like I don't know how you do that. Maybe they will in future years. But your point there did touch on one of my other ones, which is they got to get rid of the digital caddy. Because what you just talked about, so they got a guy, if anyone hasn't seen this, they got a guy standing there. He does two things. He gets their club out of the bag, and then he also moves the cursor around.
1: Yeah, they should be doing that.
2: The player should be doing that. And not
1: talking
2: only that,
1: about
2: Kevin, what you just said, I think this is the solution for the telecast, is there's a picture-in-picture that always has the upcoming player moving the cursor around and has that player maybe mic'd up or recorded so that you play it while he is hitting because you got that 40 seconds of leeway there. And what you don't want is, I remember we'd play in the dorm room and you'd get like pretty bored watching the other guy move around his cursor, you know, and you're not doing anything. You don't want that, but maybe you do it in a picture-in-picture setting where he's moving around his cursor while the other guy's hitting and you get to see to some degree what his thought is. And yeah, the mic part, the guy just like, just talk, man. Get the digital caddy doing it for them is, I think, removing that. It should be him with the other player. One guy's maybe hitting, the other two guys are moving.
1: They're talking about it, like making a decision. That's

0: we're like building these ridiculous courses that have these really risky shots that require punch shots or some curvature, I think becomes critical too. The shot clock, that's where the shot clock thrives too. Like the shot clock being a thing now pushes them to make that decision quickly, right? And all of a sudden, like they're debating and there's 15 seconds of, well, we got to make a decision, like go with this one and like hit it. I think that would thrive, like just be really engaging to watch. Go back to Tiger Woods, the heart thumping, right? When the shot's good, like these are all things they could be doing in that environment.
1: Man. Yes.
0: That when it's a good shot, something happens on the screen. It zooms in or like some sort of music behind the scenes. Like all these things could occur. And I'm saying this as someone, I'm a golf purist, right? I want the traditional format on home courses, but when we're in the sim environment, we're not doing golf anymore. So let's do something different that still gets at some core things of golf. You brought up competition. I think that's the number one thing. Thrive on the competition of golf and getting these players talking about their shot making decisions in ridiculous environments. And I think you have a win for everybody. Golf purist to the person that just wants to tune in because it's pretty and all jazzed up.
2: One of my last things on golf design and strategy I wanted to ask you about was this short game area. It rotates around. There's some limitations because of they wanted a, you know, that kidney shaped green and they move it in different, very innovative, right? Definitely innovative.
0: It's a technology here we got to touch on directly, so, you know, sooner than later. But
2: 60,000 moving parts underneath that shape the these guys are really struggling with reading that clearly.
0: Like clearly,
2: Fitz admitted that he has to get all the way down to the ground. It's the only way with this thing because of the lack of sunlight and things. Fitz's brain is going to explode. I've watched this guy play two matches already. And we all know he's the most data-centric guy, maybe on tour, one of the most. He doesn't trust a single number that he sees on this thing. And it is driving him insane, which we'll get to in technology. I think we got to talk about that. But I did want to ask you about this short game area because the excitement seems to be off the tee and into the green of where does that ball land. And when it's in the air, it's the opposite of our favorite golf tournaments each year. It's like when the ball's in the air, oh, did they hit it the number? Did they hit it? Mm-hmm. You know, where is it going to sit on the green? Do they have to put over the ledge or did they get it on top of the ledge? And so that there's some suspense there that's interesting. But once at the green, it's fairly predictable. Mm-hmm. I'd love to see the stats on this. Has there been what we lovingly call the Mongolian reversal? I don't know who popularized that, maybe NLU, but the Mongolian reversals is what makes match play the best, right? When your team is statistically in a worse probability to win the hole and you win the hole. Yeah. We're not seeing anything at the green. It's very much the outcome is the outcome from the tee or the approach shot. And so it's very predictable. What I'm wondering is the short game area, does it need improvements around that to enhance the ability for that? So I think that there is these slopes and there's definitely bad spots to chip from and good spots to chip from. We don't hear these guys talk about it yet. That should be part of it. But our buddy, Rob Collins, has designed some of the world's coolest short game facilities, like wild shit. And this one to me doesn't, did they stop too short on this? Should it have, it really like put them in some spots where we have to see some heroic shots, some really, really cool stuff, use of slopes that bring it back to the hole. Let these guys get creative so that these reversals can happen.
0: Yeah. Yeah, I think you remember our indoor facility, right? University of Akron.
2: Was it
0: hard chipping there?
2: There was a couple spots. Generally very predictable, but there's a couple spots with, and it's funny, I think there was grain a little bit. There's when you're chipping
0: grain
2: into the grain, which is hilarious for synthetic grass to have grain. I don't know why it would have that, but it does. And I've seen that in this facility too. These guys looked really stupid week one with chipping into it. They just didn't have the timing down yet on it. But yeah, to answer your question, the indoor facility you and I had, which at the time was very state of the art, very predictable chipping and standard stuff.
0: Yeah, and I think that's what you see here. It's entirely predictable. Like you get on that stuff, if you've ever been on it, it's done well and it's predictable. once you learn like

0: what the bite of the ball is going to do, it becomes really, really easy because your lies are consistent and then the ground's going to be perfectly consistent. So I think one option would be make it very inconsistent on the green, right? Have spots with a little bit more synthetic work and a little under synthetic work, and the ball reacts differently, you know, embarrass them a little bit where it like just behaves differently on it. I think the players are going to be super annoyed at that. We know the PGA Tour players, when they go to any event, they expect every bunker to be the same. They expect it to be the same week to week, the green speeds to be the same, the greens to be consistent across every square inch of the green. All that is what they expect. You know, that's a podcast for another day about how ridiculous that is and how anti-golf that is. But that's what they expect. And I don't think that's, so that's a realistic thing, because they'll also learn where the spots are. I think the more realistic thing is what you just said. It's, and it fits with the design. Build ridiculous. The green should be ridiculous. It should be like, I got to go up this huge false front that then dives after it, right? And so I might chip it back to my feet, or if I don't land it right on top of the false front, it's going to fly down this downslope and get way away, and have them just be so built out ridiculous. And then somewhat the players have to embrace that in the sense of, don't just play like the sensible shot. Sometimes you're on TV, like this is not quite tournament golf. So every once in a while, play the one that plays off of a slope and turns back. And maybe they could mess with the formatting a little differently to embrace that somehow. I don't know. What they could do to get players to do that more often, so they're not just playing the probability play. But at least build the greens ridiculous, so we know it's a perfect lie. They know how it's going to behave on a synthetic surface. Make them have to really execute some awkward shots would be the key to there.
1: I don't know synthetic material well enough to answer this question, but do you think, is there limitations for, so we all know the 2% grade of PGA Tour for golf courses, which I think there was, Andy just had a pod. Who was it? Oh, DL3. It was Davis Love, who's built number PGA Tour, remodeled number PGA Tour courses. Just how ridiculous that 2% grade is, and green speeds have really screwed this up. Yes. So they seem to maybe tried to follow that here with one single tier across the middle. Is there a way for synthetic grass? Two questions. Is there a way to slow down the green speeds but keep the firmness up? I guess same question. So like these guys are obviously flying it to the green each time, but that would be great to see as this thing changes the angle and they can rotate that. Why didn't they bring in a short grass area? Like they have, It's all second cut or like perched up on it, right? Which you can get the zippers and they seem to be able to do that. Okay. Again, very predictable chip shots, but is there, why isn't one side of it shaved down to where you're hitting off of more what synthetic fairway would look like, but it's very firm and you actually do have the option of putting it, or you do have the option of running it up a big slope and back down. Like that has to be a today's day and age, like synthetic turfs, they have to be an example of that.
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3: The game doesn't end at the 18th hole. It simply changes scenery. Crafted for the enduring tradition of the links. Refined for the unrelenting demands of the day. Fescue and dunes. Wherever the game takes you.
4: Yeah, you think there'd be something they could do to make it, balance those out. I don't know. I'm not definitely overly familiar with the synthetic turf options and what we can do. I just remember we had to push in, sand and rubber into ours and brush it and do all that to keep it sort of consistent throughout.
5: We took care of it. We had to take care of that indoor facility, man. It was a lot, now that you say it. We had a sand-based one, and we rolled it plenty, and we had to brush it, and you had to get all the sand back in the bunker.
4: Yeah, we built a bunker, and then we weren't allowed to use it because it was like a mess with the surface.
5: It would mess so bad with the surface.
4: One of those early, we were up on the front end of it. Thank you. Shout out McCready for the donation and having us be one of the first facilities in the nation with an indoor.
5: That's true.
4: Indoor golf outdoor practice.
5: That's true. You can look at our girls team now for that, their dominance for having that. You said missed opportunity with like the Predator for Tiger Woods, EA Sports and maybe some of the other PGA Tour 2K that's out there. I think it's a missed opportunity that they're not playing PGA Tour venues at least one hole a week. That would be so, Torrey Pines this week. Why would they not take the 18. Famous hole from Torrey? Like that's just a missed opportunity for them from a branding standpoint to hype up their tour.
4: Bay Hill of 18, like some famous ones like that. And that would be great for like in the format we talked about, the shootout, the last hole is maybe a PGA Tour hole, something like that, just, where the players can showcase there. Yeah.
5: That's a simple one they'll probably do. I guess the last category I had for us that we didn't, we've kind of dabbled in, but not fully, was technology. First off, I think those changes at the green that we talked about, making players look stupid, that's what fans do. Like people love Augusta for that reason. People love Oakmont for that reason. People love Wingfoot for those reasons around the greens. Hey, they're us. They look like us, right? And so I think that's a cool advancement that would make sense. Unfortunately, I think they're making the players look stupid in the wrong way, just in the sense that they're air mailing greens versus the mistakes around the greens. Like that to me was a big misfire. And you can see these guys don't trust the numbers sometimes. And I've been on simulators where I've said the same thing. I think a lot of times it's wrong. You just, had a little more adrenaline or you pumped it. But Matt, the look on Matt Fitzpatrick's face tells me there was something off. And they did adjust from week two to week three, no longer having them hit at the front thing versus the back. And I guess that was a depth perception thing. But from a guy that played a good amount of simulator golf, I do know that you get into this state where you have to forget about what you're looking at and just play the number. It's a total feel thing with the number, which these guys are fantastic at, right? How often do these guys go on the range with their track man and say, all right, hit it 62 yards. Okay, hit it 74 yards. All right, hit it 83 yards. And they do that without thinking and looking. They just have a number in their head. So I'm kind of confused why they're looking so stupid with that element of it. And I wonder if it's a tech thing or if it's just like, maybe it might be adrenaline if they're in this arena and it's adding distance.
4: Yeah, I suspect that it's a little bit of technology, a little bit of performance. Like your feet on turf perform differently than they do on grass. We know this in terms of how, your ground connection and all that. Yeah, but it's not turf. It's not like it's not going to have the same connectivity that a

0: piece of, like when you're on the ground, is going to have connected with the whole ground. I guarantee just enough that the forces are going to be just a little bit different there. I would assume, maybe I'm wrong on that, but I would assume that you can't replicate ground perfectly. Obviously, it is turf they're using. It's real grass they're hitting off of. So like that interaction is going to probably be fine at the ball level. But then, yeah, it is a piece of technology trying to pick up trajectory. For those that don't know, I think TrackMan was actually reverse engineered from tracking missiles. So
1: yeah,
0: it's actually not supposed to track a launch. It's supposed to track something coming at it or just movement in the air. And it was reverse engineered to track the launch of a golf ball. Some of the more recent ones, they are, I believe, designed to track actually the launch. But it's, I don't know, one, what their error margins are in terms of like, yeah, it gives you a pretty consistent RPM on your ball, revolutions per minute, like number, right? How accurate, you know, plus or minus what, 2%, 5% is that number? I'd be interested in their metrics. And it only has a limited time to pick up that. So it's not going to be perfect. Certainly, there's some with the technology, it's not going to be exact performance as you'd expect if you're outdoors. That's why I always tell if someone's getting a driver fitting, don't get driver fit indoors, get outdoors. Use the TrackMan outdoors, not indoors. You'll get better numbers because it's got a little bit more time to pick up the ball and see what's going on.
1: Yeah.
0: But on the technology front, this whole thing is very impressive. Like, let's give Mike McCarley a shout out. So for those that don't know, he's behind Tomorrow Golf, TGWR, whatever it is, TMRW, I think it's Tomorrow.
1: Yeah, tell me what you know, because I know you kind of looked into this a little more. Tell me what you know about him and the whole tech team behind it.
0: Yeah, so he started, I think he was with NBC, ended up being Golf Channel 2011. He got with them in their time. I forget when he became president of the Golf Channel. President, what's the right term? I'm not good with the business lingo. But he became a very important person in the Golf Channel. 330 employees, grew it to, I don't know, 1,000 or 1,200 in his time there. And really his whole focus through most of his career there has been focusing on digital strategies, social media, technology, growing it outside to just the traditional golf venue. You think of Morning Drive, Faraday, comedic interviews, stuff like that. Like getting things more approachable and fun has always been a key ethos of his decisions. Golf Pass with Rory, right? The relationships with Rory, the pushing a better relationship forward with PGA Tour and Golf Channel, right? So they could showcase more of the PGA Tour, not just a live broadcast, but more of everything that makes the tour and its players interesting and getting that out to the broader audience. Like these are the things he thinks about. And we see that here. This is definitely pushing technology forward. The green itself, the arena, the simulator golf, all that is right up his alley, something he wants to push into golf defined loosely. Like, would we call this golf? That's, again, another podcast debate. But like that's he wants to think about golf very broadly in the way we have digital technologies influencing golf and growing golf to broader populations. So that's all him. Or his mindset around this. And that's why Tomorrow Sports, TMRW Sports, is led by him and then Tiger and Rory. And it's all geared towards that. When you look at its name, I'll read through them real quick, that have signed on to this with investors and then team owners. Arthur Blank, David Blitzer, Fenway Sports Group, Steph Curry, Lewis Hamilton, Alex Morgan, Sohei Ohtani, Serena Williams, Justin Bieber, DJ Khaled, Darius Rucker, Justin Timberlake, just to name a few. I know there's some other ones. Mark Lashley, I believe, is in there. Like, these aren't idiots, right? These aren't people that just take on bets because they want to take them on and they're going to lose money. Like, these are very smart people that are doing what they do, and they've got big names behind them. So this is a push there. Like, will this work? Probably not. Will it propagate into something else that does work in 10 to 20 years? I think with his mindset, I would bet on that, despite I've been probably overly critical on it in this episode. Like, these people behind it are trying something out and working it out. And yeah, at least at the technology level, this technology they're working on that will get used in some way that will be a winning proposition, even if it isn't TGL.
1: There's, you're totally, that's such a great point. And a lot of these influential people aren't, I don't know about the celebrities per se, but definitely a lot of the business guys involved in it probably won't let it fail with their connections alone. The one big business thing I wanted to bring up and this is probably the right time to, especially with your background there on what he's done and where they're focused here. Innovation of this kind, if you really think about it, let's just take outside of golf and think about other industries. Innovation of this kind, where you're kind of shifting paradigm from outdoor to indoor, that typically success in that or the catalyst in that in history doesn't typically come from the establishment. Doesn't come from the incumbents, you know. Let's think about like your industry, you know, academia, education, healthcare, housing, like these big. I know golf isn't in that category, although it ain't a small industry anymore. These incumbents, you know, these big slow moving incumbents, which let's face it, a lot of the people that are involved, I would consider that. Even Mike himself has been at this a long time. But he's part of the incumbents in the PGA and PGA Tour. And I don't know. I think that leaves me feeling more skeptical because I'm just looking at other industries and I know that those paradigm shifting technologies that really transform things don't come from there historically. Mm-hmm. They're too ingrained in the others. And so I think that's a little bit of what we're, a lot of what we're advocating for here is more ridiculousness, more extreme chances being taken and more hyper growth. And I think that has to start at a smaller level where the more nimble, agile organizations that really refine it versus putting it out in big, bright lights with names like Rory and Tiger right away. And
0: go ahead.
1: That's like my main doubt in it, I guess. And I'll extend it with this is that Rory has been, I mean, Rory's one of my favorite golfers, one of my favorite people that plays golf. And his statements that, you know, LIV was caught in the middle, that they didn't innovate enough, that it's less competitive golf because of that. And that him and Tiger always said, well, if we're going to do this, we need to really step away from golf and really innovate. It's 3 weeks in, but I would say that the same exact dilemma exists for TGL as it does for LIV, which is nobody asked the question, what makes golf competitive? What makes it really that compelling story that has brought in the millions and millions of fans and viewers and participants? They kind of just are stuck. And I hate to bring it all the way back to competition while we're talking about technology, but I just want to bring it up that like, okay, that was your premise, Rory. That's exactly what you said. Like, hey, great. They're innovating over there, but they didn't do it enough. 54 holes, shotgun start. That's not enough. That's still in the golf vein. We're innovating. We're really innovating. And I think the question now is like, well, did we? Like for better, for good? Should we? And that's going to sort itself out. And I give everybody commands for trying it. But yeah, I think it's the exact same dilemma. And for me, it comes back to the competition of it. Is this sport, is it compelling competitive sport? Because that's what these guys are. If it's not, then let's go watch YouTube. If it's entertainment, let's go watch YouTube. Let's get, you know, indoor leagues of personalities to play the game if that's what it's going to be. But yeah, they're in the same dilemma that LIV is.
0: Yeah, I think what you identified there is innovation typically emerges from grassroots efforts, and that like this could spur on grassroots efforts. But you think of something innovative in golf at the competition level, it emerges in places like New Club, where you got a bunch of people at the grassroots level just trying to figure out. Like every sport essentially emerged as a bar game to begin with. Maybe it didn't happen in bars, but that's where it starts, right? So how does like innovative sim golf happen? It's happening in some league somewhere where they're just trying things and they're trying to get it worked out. And maybe TGL gives some insights of where they could go and gives that visionary, okay, I'm going to get there. It's going to look way different than what they're doing, but I'm going to get there and I'm starting with my golf league and we're going to do these different formats and these different aspects to it with this vision. And like that does, because I think there is something to be said when you have, the traditionalists of the world, the ones that have always been there trying to do something innovative, you can't think outside the box. It's same in our faculty world, right? Like I was much more innovative and an outside the box thinker my first year as a faculty member. Now I've been doing this for 15 years and I've developed a certain mindset, a certain way I think about the math ed world and the psychology world around me. And that by definition constrains how I think about it, right? I'm not as malleable or open to new ways of thinking because I can't see the

0: time even, right? I'm already bringing them into my current ways of thinking. So you need those people that are, you know, younger innovators that are just trying it out and figuring out, well, that didn't work, so let's try this. And it's low stakes, right? TGL can't all of a sudden next week make a change to their format in a significant way, where if you're running a league, you'd be like, well, that didn't work at all. Hey guys, here's an email to 12 guys on my text thread. Here's what we're doing next week, because you Nimrods missed the point and I need to change this up. Like, you can play that game and innovate as you go. You know, that's why startups are so fun, right? I love startups. I hate the post-startup phase, because now you're just trying to do something within a framework you've already created. Where in the startup phase, you're just doing whatever you need to do.
1: Yeah, that's exactly where I was going there, right? Like, if you're truly innovating, you don't hire IBM. You know, no offense to IBM. I'm sure they got their

0: free idea for you. I think there's an opportunity in sim golf around the engineers, and we're making the architects famous, but I think that you could employ, so you know Hunger Games where there's the game maker?
1: Oh, yeah.
0: There, you could employ that type of idea and give some super smart, younger, golf-centric engineer the opportunity to say, hey, here's the format. Here's the whole, I'm going to work with this architect to design this hole. And here's the gameplay. This is what we're doing tonight. And that's the test lab I'm talking about, where it's like, whoa, this is crazy. And then you test and you iterate. And that's like that would be more of a startup feel, right? Incubate some folks, but that could be really cool where you give these engineers kind of a celebrity status themselves of, I really like this dude's gameplay. Like he takes some risks or this guy's games I'm not into, or certain players start to love different architects. And I'm not talking architects traditional sense. I'm talking about the full gambit that we're talking about here.
1: I mean, yeah, you could imagine a world like, I'm thinking of the Predator holes where like the game maker made that hole and is talking on the broadcast, talks through the hole. We're like, okay, we're introducing a new hole this week. Here's the game maker talking through the hole, how it's designed, the decisions that the players are going to have to make under that shot clock. And
0: right.
1: Really, you could do some really fun, you'd have creative stuff there. You'd be careful not to get too basketball with it, right? Like, it doesn't need to be showy. It could just be talking through it, just much like Hunger Games did a great job with that. It was gorgeously done the way they would talk about how it was designed and how things were thought through. Yeah.
0: Sci-fi, and this is true of Silicon Valley and any tech industry, sci-fi is a huge source of inspiration for a lot of these new ideas. SpaceX, look no further. These people all obsess over Star Wars and Star Trek, and they wanted to see these things in the universe. So then they put applied mathematics and science behind it. But yeah, it's not silly to actually look to creative industries and these stories that have engaged, you know, hundreds of millions of people to bring some things into the competitive landscape of what this thing is. I was going to squeeze in two other things on tech. The floor doesn't move. That's a simple one. Not simple, but the golf zone. Another reason I absolutely love it. You can adjust the setting of how severe you want the lies to appear. And
1: add
0: the thing
1: slope,
0: moves
1: please.
0: Forward, back.
1: Yep,
0: you add slope. And I'll be like, when I did that, man, that was the closest thing I felt in a simulator to real golf. I was like, whoa, my shoulders are now over my toes. I got to think about my center of balance here. This 100-yard shot is no longer the cupcake I thought it was. And that's in a consumer, that's at a bar. So like the fact they don't have the floor moving, I would look for that as a very simple, and then the contours out there start to actually have some impact on the game. So that was a one I wanted to squeeze in. The other one you said earlier was graphics, and things can explode and things can, like, let's have some fun with that. I know that might bring more into the silly factor that I was kind of lobbying against earlier, but I do think a ball, when it hits the screen, could explode into a different, you know, universe and become something else. You know, like that's when your ball goes in the water, a shark comes out and eats it. Like I've actually seen that in some simulators. Or Tiger, when Tiger hits one out of bounds, a tiger driving a car runs into a fire hydrant. Let's have some fun with it. You know, that might get him a little hot water. But I just think there's some graphics things that could also be done that wouldn't take a ton of resources.
1: Yeah, ball speed hits 180, something happens on the screen, right? The ball has a little fire trail on it, a little smoke trail, like little things like that. These are simple things you don't have to go over the top with, just to add a little bit of interest as you're watching it.
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4: The game doesn't end at the 18th hole. It simply changes scenery. Crafted for the enduring tradition of the links. Refined for the unrelenting demands of the day. Fescue and dunes. Wherever the game takes you.
5: Any other... I mean, I had this whole section on vibe that we didn't really touch on. Oh, we got it. 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Let's talk about the clothing here. Right? Isn't that low-hanging fruit? What do you wear? First question. When you go to the simulator,
6: I don't wear golf gear.
5: Do you strap on your khakis and tuck in a polo? What do you wear? What do you think these guys wear when they go to the simulator?
6: Yeah, no, wear casual wear like this, and like that embraces the whole banter aspect. They should be the whole really talking a lot, you know, jabbing at each other, yada yada. The competition aspect, like get them comfortable. You know, pump a few for those that drink a couple beers before it, maybe just to loosen up a little bit more.
5: I think athleisure was a big missed mark here of like, and maybe in the future they will have team uniforms and such. But I've Lululemon and the like, I know I'm a big fan of Task, like the stuff they make that's just athleisure and doesn't look cruddy, but also that's more believable. I think that brings us all into a place of like, okay, I actually in a weird way would make it more competitive than them pretending to wear their khakis. It's probably a logo thing too. They weren't prepared to get their logos on everything.
6: They could still dress like each other wearing more athleisure stuff and just throw the logos. And Task makes great stuff. Sweetens Cove, big carrier of Intask. Plenty of those. They could do that and still look consistent with each other.
5: I will say the walk-up music and getting to hear our favorite golfers' musical taste has been fascinating for me. I just want to call out the fact, if people thought Cam Young wasn't interested, you're spot on, because he had the same walk-up song every shot, a song I love from The Killers when you were young. But it definitely was like, here's your song. The top bar set for me. Ricky was pretty solid. Ricky was probably more our generation's sensibilities, and he had a couple different categories. I'll say all the Cali guys have had good musical choice, a little diversity, but Sahith has the best walk-up music by far that I've heard so far.
6: I did not see that.
5: He had some old school rap. He had some new school rap. Kendrick, I know he had a good Kendrick,
6: nice.
5: But it fit the moment. Like he knew what he's doing, and he worked in some rock too. And I thought that was by far the best. And I want to just call it, it's a shame we don't get Victor Hovland in this session.
6: I think Victor would be a good for,
5: anybody that knows Victor's musical choice, he is heavy metal all the time. I would love to see the look on both, you know, all the polo wearing quarter zip fans in the audience, along with his teammates, when Victor steps up with, you know, scream rock, heavy metal going through the stadium. That's a cool vibe thing that I've enjoyed. I want to give a shout out to our guy, Roger Steele.
6: Yeah, the hype man beginning. That was awesome to see him up there. Good. I was pumped when he popped on the screen.
5: I texted him to say like really good stuff, man. I'm not getting it all on the telecast, but I can tell. I mean, he knows the sport so well.
6: So well.
5: He's got the pulse.

0: parts of this thing better than most. And they, my point here, the reason I bring up him, he's the in-arena hype man.
1: Right.
0: A very tough job. Let's put him on the broadcast. Marty Smith, love Marty in many contexts. Not it for this context. He's set up to fail.
1: He's SEC football. Marty is SEC football, which is not this.
0: Let Raj run that element of it and be the gameplay announcer. I really, truly think he could do an awesome, awesome job with it. He's competitive as hell. I know I keep coming back to the if you tell him the standings on every match and you got somebody in his ear of what this shot means and things, he's a gambler. He loves big moments. He can get in their ear and talk through them as they're on that digital caddy thing. That would be truly compelling. Give our man Roger a shot. I thought that'd be sweet. And that's really my list of vibe-related notes for this thing.
1: I mean, vibe-related notes, I just got to give one quick shout-out to my better half. Her vibe-related notes that she wanted conveyed were, what are they doing to the sport? Ridiculous display of not golf. This is so stupid. Indoor golf, ? And there are freaking teams with cities. I hate this so much. This is awful. Do people pay to attend this? This is not a sport. This is a game. Ricky looks cute in his glasses. So she had to give Ricky the shout out.
0: We should have read that off the top. We could have skipped an hour and 20 minutes of us rambling.
1: I thought I was going to be harsh. And she just, this was within like 3 minutes of watch, like halfway through the first hole. And she just like, and she watches golf. She will turn on the British Open at 4 a.m. if she's up. She is a golf watcher. That sort of thing. And she was very quickly like, this is not being executed. But I think that's all. But the vibe, like, I think we've already touched on it in a broader thing. Like, it's not golf, so let's not act like it. But that's lean into what makes golf great. And that's competition. That's intrigue. Like, thinking about shots, thinking about decisions. Like, these players are the best players and smartest players in the world. So let's find a way to make that come through while having some glitz and glamour around it. Like, I think that the innovation is there to do that, but we got to get them talking golf and really just giving the vibe of golf as a competition in sport coming through much more often. And maybe that will also then show these guys, they do have personalities when you get them in that environment. They don't have personalities in the sense of they're just like all of us. They're no different than the rest of us. They're not broadcasters. They're not actors. But let's get them in their environment, talking their environment, and that will be must-watch TV.
0: Right, right. And I think in summary, what are they trying to accomplish was a question you and I texted earlier. In your mind, what are they still trying to accomplish here?
1: Okay, I think to put the positive spin, like the grow the game aspect, right? Getting into a broader audience. I think Mike McCauley, reading about him, like he truly, truly is invested in that, right? This has been something that's not just a one-year thing. It's always kind of been what everywhere he's been thinking about that, getting broader audiences engaged. I will say in this one, it does really feel just like a cash grab. It doesn't feel like it's trying to do that in any way that honors the game, right? It's like, oh, sim stuff's cool. Rory Tiger name's cool. Like, oh, team stuff. Like, it really just feels like a numbers grab of like, oh, we want more people in so we can make more money off of them. And because of the things we've talked about, it's not really beholden to some of these core aspects of golf that are interesting. It's like, no, let's just throw them on TV and this is cool and innovative and we're going to get more numbers and we get more advertiser money and that sort of stuff. It does feel a little bit of like that. It's a quarterly growth model, to use a phrase I had at the very beginning of this podcast.
0: I share in that question, what are they trying to accomplish? I think I share that, but also, or maybe for me more so, I believe what they're trying to accomplish is, if you think about the origins of this thing and that tent that fell apart in 23, is that 23?
1: When 22, whatever. Yeah, 23 with the storm or whatever.
0: Yeah.
1: That what happened?
0: Yeah. And some of the intel we've gotten from folks involved. I think what they're trying to accomplish, they have, which is a response to team golf. And that if you look at the business, like follow the money is where I'm going with there. And if you look at this is a hedge. This is a hedge on, if team golf is successful and LIV, this is all part of the negotiation with LIV, that they needed to stand up a league.

0: with teams as quickly as possible. They did it at the easiest time of year as possible. They did it with the big names, Rory and Tiger, so they could pull the others. It is a, what are they trying to accomplish? They're trying to accomplish a hedge and a bargaining chip with LIV. And that they now have teams, and I think we're going to see a merger of leagues and teams in some context that happens. And these big, big money guys now have a stake in those franchises. And it's a hedge on a 20-year future. And that's very cynical, but I think it's the truth. It's not about the fan. It's not about any of that. It is a hedge on that bet. And I think they've successfully accomplished it. This thing will stick around for a few whatever years until the deal is done. And you got your teams, and then they maybe go outdoors and they do represent Atlanta, and these guys play at a home course in Atlanta. I don't know, but that's in my eyes all they're trying to accomplish, and they hope that they're innovating while they do it. So
1: very much a Facebook Meta approach when you see a competitor just mimic what they do in a way within your system. And I think at that point, definitely, I 100% believe this is a way to get more money into the players' hands. They know their response to LIV in terms of keeping some of these players happy. This is, you know, something they've had to deal with for 4 or 3 years now. How do we get more money in our players' hands so they stay with us and don't, you know, move over to LIV as LIV throws around its money muscles? This is just another avenue of doing that. You look at those names, the PGA Tour is invested in those guys, and this gets them, who knows, how many more million dollars each into their pockets to just go hit some casual golf shots indoors.
0: I think one of the last questions I had around this, and it was an ethics professor I had in college around business, and you can do anything, especially when you're successful and you have money, you can do anything, but should you do something? And this talks about kind of the value for the world. Like, does this bring value to the rest of us? And so I wanted to ask you the question, Professor, should TGL exist? Should they be doing this?
1: In its current form, No. It's just not there. I'll be more optimistic probably than I should be this type of question in this case. I do think like this conversation with you and some points you brought up and we've now thought through, I think you could do something really cool here that you can't do on golf grounds because of the quickness you can do indoors, the shot clock. You really could feature golf as a competition and what goes through these guys' heads, their banter with each other, their thinking through stuff in a way where you have an hour of that in a very impressive format that you could never accomplish on a golf course in its current form, because golf is a 4-hour round, 5 hours at some PGA Tour event. And so here you can accomplish a lot of that with 6 players full on. This is what they think about as they play golf. In that world, I would say, yes, this would be a real big contribution because it would help all that kind of like F1's broadcast has done. It would help teach a lot of people what the best golfers in the world think about and how they think about the game. And that, I think, would be a net positive for the golf world.
0: Yeah. I'm going to say, yes, they should. It should exist. I think my approach to how they get it off the ground and incubate some tech companies to like get it dialed in and right. Like, you got to ship MVP. I'm not saying don't launch the thing, but maybe don't launch with the world's best. Like, I have more of a test lab, if you will. That was my real criticism that I would love to see innovation come from a different place. But I think my answer is yes, it should exist. And I think it's more so to do with the future for team golf versus the future of this tech. I know most people involved would disagree with me. These guys are not bought in on team yet. They seem to be more bought in on tech, and people are going to be hitting balls in their garages and hitting balls at their sim spots on every corner, like their Starbucks. And that's the future, which maybe this is my last point. I think that's a sad future. I've been thinking hard about this, Professor. And after all this is maybe the episode to do it, or we can do a future episode. But we are, and this is the paradigm shift stuff, but we've shifted so online. We are lonelier. That article in The Atlantic I shared, if you follow us on social, there's this loneliness.

0: loneliness. Mm-hmm. You call it epidemic, but not really. Loneliness is the feeling that should enact us to go seek out other people and go outside. And not that you can't get together at a simulator and hit into a screen. There's a necessity of that in big parts of our country that are freezing cold right now. But there's so much an element of golf that's getting outdoors and being outside and being with nature and presented with these unpredictable challenges of wind and ground and turf and birds and animals. And it's like, that's just remind ourselves here that that's an element of humanity that golf gives us that you will never recreate in a simulator. And what it has me thinking about is in the movie WALL-E, I think yeah. I texted you this.
1: Yeah.
0: My kid was watching WALL-E and I was tooted in and they're all fat people in carts, right? On a basically cruise liner of a spaceship. Let's not be the fat people in carts on a cruise liner. Let's get golf carts in check because they're not. Let's get screen golf in check because it's not. Let's not like lose sight of what it gives us as human beings to be outside and the vehicle it is to do that with other people. Like that's what I worry about in this here. Is that everybody's now a golfer because they hit into screens, but everybody's not healthier, both mentally, physically, spiritually, because they aren't going outside for a walk. And that's what I worry about in society. But this is just another element of that. This is just another reason to make the argument to stay inside, that this is more convenient, that this is, you know, convenience. Yeah, I get it. Convenience and money, those are very motivating things. That is shouldn't be the main motivators. Motivators are how we feel as people, how we feel as a community. And gosh, will I die believing that golf is one of the things that gives us that healthy relationship with ourselves and others. So yeah, I'll end there, man. Like,
1: yeah, here, I will not even try to add on to that and just double stamp it.
0: Well, there you have it. Well, and a great thank you to you, Professor, for diving on this topic. Thanks to you guys for always listening. If you're enjoying the show or you got tips for us, you know, shoot us an email at thebagdrop@newclub.golf. Or just like and subscribe and review us. Whether it's a 2 or a 1, it actually or a 5, it helps us. So please add those wherever you're listening to the show. And a major thanks to our partner this year for the Bag Drop Podcast and New Club Golf Society, which is Titleist, and their new GT1 metal woods, fairway woods, and hybrids. So the GT1, it's for moderate swing speeds. So if you're somewhere in the 75, 80, 85 mile per hour category, check out the GT1. It's going to give you a higher launch. It's going to give you more speed, and it's going to keep that optimal spin rate for you. So very cool innovations coming from our friends at Titleist, and we will look forward to talking to you on the next one.

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1: The game doesn't end at the 18th hole. It simply changes scenery. Crafted for the enduring tradition of the links. Refined for the unrelenting demands of the day. Fescue and dunes. Wherever the game takes you.
2: Welcome to The Approach Shot, the golf show that's more laughs than links, more stories than strokes, more guffaws than golfers. Here are the hosts of The Approach Shot, John Ashton and Neil Michaels.
3: Hey, how are ya? Wish I was in Hawaii. It's 6 degrees here. It's cold.
4: Six?
3: Snowmageddon has come and gone, but left the Arctic chill behind. And I know that many people in the country are feeling the same thing, especially folks in Texas and the Carolinas. They're just not used to this.
4: Florida.
3: Yeah.
4: Miami is supposed to be under 30 degrees today.
3: Keep them oranges warm, baby.
4: Yeah, you got that right.
3: We are The Approach Shot. I'm John Ashton.
4: I'm Neil Michaels in the very chilly 77-degree San Diego. Bitching here because tomorrow it's supposed to get up to 84, and it's like, no, we don't want that. We want.
3: Yeah, that's just too damn hot.
4: It is too damn hot for this time of year anyway, for sure. Uh-huh. So I got to tell you, the whole Snowmageddon thing is really interesting because, as I've mentioned on the show before, we watch morning television, mostly the Today Show, occasionally Good Morning America. Al Roker apparently is unaware of anything west of the Mississippi. So put the map up and they'll talk, and he'll go warmer than normal out west, and then spend the entire rest of the weather forecast talking about the east. And eventually he's got to take at least a minute and a half to talk about New York. The rest of us would like to know what's actually going on. So those of us in California, Washington, Oregon, Montana, places, we'd actually like you to spend more than a passing glance at our weather. Boom.
3: Okay. Well,
4: having said that, you know, we're very happy and very fortunate not to be going through what you're going through. I've talked to a couple of friends in Texas who are like, yeah, we haven't had power for like 4 days. But isn't it amazing how people just adapt?
3: Back in the day, we had an ice storm here in Louisville. And I was living in a section of the city that still had its power lines exposed. Now I live in a town that's got everything underground, so we had no power problems whatsoever.
4: Oh, good.
3: But we were a week in February without power.
4: Wow.
3: Now, I was living in an old Victorian home at the time that had 5 fireplaces.
4: There you go.
3: Didn't get the wood, but I got a break because the power company wasn't going to charge us for that week. So, oh, you know,
4: okay.
3: But it was. I mean, it was 6 days, six whole days with no. Hey, I got a story for you, man.
4: Tell me.
3: Guy was out playing golf with his wife. They were going great. Got to a par 5. He decided he'd show off a little bit. He really put a lot of oomph into his drive and sliced it.
4: Oh.
3: Right into the woods. And the wife, being very understanding, said, I'll help you look for the ball. So they were in the woods looking for the ball, and they found it. And the husband looked and saw there was an opening between 2 trees. And he knew that he had a window he could get through. So he told his wife, he said, just stand back. I'm going to shoot it out of here. So he did, but he missed the window and the ball hit the tree, and it ricocheted back, hit his wife in the head. And unfortunately she passed away.
4: Oh.
3: He gave up golf for a while, but a couple of years later, a friend of his decided that it was time for him to get back on that horse.
4: Absolutely.
3: So they're out playing golf at the same course, and he hits the same shot on the same hole into the woods. Actually, his friend hit that shot. He didn't. His friend did. Okay. They went in. He found the ball, and his friend said, I have a window between these 2 trees. I'm going to try to hit it out. And the guy said, don't do that. He said, 2 years ago, I tried that shot, and it led to the worst day of my life. And the friend said, oh, what happened? He said, triple bogey.
4: Oh, Oh, I knew the wife.

0: wife was going to get disrespected in the end. It's a matter of time. Wow. Thank you for that. Put a big smile on our faces. Before we get into today's guest and start talking about that, I do want to remind you that today's show is presented by FanDuel, America's number one sports book. If you haven't already gotten into FanDuel, this is the week before the big game, the week before the big Shabbat that we're not allowed to say the actual words, or are we? I don't know. So this is the week, and I saw a poll online. Are you planning on betting on the Super Bowl? If so, is it 0 to $25, 25 to 50, 50 to 100, 100 plus? And they should have put at the bottom more than I should. And it's gonna be tough, man. It's gonna be tough. You got two teams that are solid. They have great fan bases, great defenses. It's gonna be a lot of fun. I have no idea what I'm gonna do, but go on. The odds get updated pretty regularly on FanDuel. So for this big event, go ahead and put some money on FanDuel. And then while you're looking at it, you might want to take a look at, hey, the Masters is right around the corner. Hey, college basketball is right around the corner. This FanDuel thing doesn't have to end just because football season ends. There's a whole lot more coming. So
1: NBA, MLB, NHL, all those alphabet soup type things all put together.
0: that is true.
1: And don't forget also the FIFA World Cup this year.
0: That's right. That's
1: Can
0: right.
1: you bet on the Olympics or is that not allowed?
0: Don't think you can bet on the Olympics, but you said this a couple of weeks ago when we were off microphone. Remember, the PGA Tour season starts like next week with the Farmers. And so imagine the whole idea of like you're betting on football and stuff like that. Betting on golf, if you pick the winner, the odds are probably pretty astronomical because there's so many guys in the field. So if you win or you pick somebody in the top 10, it's gonna cha-ching in a big way. So
1: It
0: FanDuel
1: is indeed.
0: and John, I have a surprise for you.
1: And that would be.
0: FanDuel not only is with us through football season, they just renewed for the entirety of 2026.
1: Well, they know a good thing when they see it, and we know a good thing when we see it. Marriage made in heaven.
0: Could not have said it better myself and won't try, therefore. I will tell you, a guy who's really good with words, but you have to like keep your like brain moving to be able to keep up with the speed because he talks really fast. Is our guest today, and he does it for a living. He doesn't do it just for fun. I'm so excited about this. We've been talking about this for a couple of weeks now. And the idea that Dan Dotson, the auctioneer from Storage Wars, is going to be our guest, that's pretty cool stuff.
1: And we're going to show how cool it is when we come right back. And we're coming right back. Hang out. You're at the Approach Shop.
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1: We have returned. We're here. We are the Approach Shop. I'm John Ashton.
0: I'm Neil Michaels, and I'm so excited that Dan Dotson from American Auctioneers and from Storage Wars are with us today. Danny, welcome to the show.
5: Thank you for having me.

0: very proud to be here.
1: The history that you and I don't have is pretty amazing. I don't know that I told you this before we went on, but at some point, and I don't even remember what the hell got me to do this, but I went up to LA for some reason. I'm in San Diego and got to meet with Dennis, who was one of the original appraisers on the show. Dennis was a guy who knew everything about everything. He knew what things were worth. He knew what the value was. And he's just the nicest guy. He drove me to his house in Burbank. I got to see some of the Storage Wars stuff in his house, drove me in his little convertible all around LA, and the stories that man could tell about things in his shop. And it just got me even more in love with the show. So I'm so glad that we could have you on today. But this didn't start, your career didn't start with television. Your career actually started with, he was an auctioneer.
0: That's true. I was a kid, and my grandpa Sam was an auctioneer in Arkansas, and my mom was an auctioneer. Didn't do it professionally, but she knew how to do it. I used to go back to Arkansas every summer. In 1974, I was 11 years old, and I went back there, and I told grandpa, I said, I want to do what you're doing, and I want you to teach me, and he did. And that's probably the best gift I've ever had in my life. So I just started doing auctions and helping him in the summer, and come back to California, and I used to ditch school on Tuesdays and go up to the Chino auction, and I would help this old man named Earl Bernard sell furniture. Later on, I went back there, and I got a job whipping pigs, and if I whipped pigs for 2 hours, then they would let me sell goats for an hour, and I was the best goat auctioneer I think probably there ever was.
1: I did not expect to hear, if I whip pigs, I could sell goats. I
0: don't. You know, that was the only time, you know, I couldn't just ditch school, but when I told my mom, you know, she caught me, and I had this little KZ400 motorcycle, and I would every Tuesday I'd bolt, and she finally, you know, she caught me. She go, what are you doing? I said, well, I'm down here, you know, doing that. She had no problem with it. She says, you know what, that's probably great. So, mm-hmm. So
1: Grandpa Sam and Merle, those were the two guys who sort of really got you going in this. So that begs the question, what makes a great auctioneer? Is it just how much you get for something, or is there something else about it that you look up to these guys and say they were the best?
0: There's a lot of opportunities being an auctioneer and not doing things correctly or legally. Or one of the biggest hurdles for an auctioneer is just try to, you know, keep his nose clean. I had a couple of industrial auctioneers. I went to this Reno convention when I was about 18 or 19 years old. And I said, what do you guys do? And, you know, we sell equipment, and, you know, industrial equipment. And I said, what kind of advice would you give a young guy? He said, keep your nose clean. I had no idea really what that meant at the time. So I thought about it. And if you can try to do the right thing most of the time, then that's probably one of the biggest hurdles. Being a good auctioneer and your chant and everything, that's great. And, you know, knowing your products, probably the best thing that an auctioneer can probably do is know his product and know his buyers. If you know your product and you know your buyers and you're really good at it, then you'll probably be the best auctioneer at doing whatever that is. And so I think just, you know, honesty and practice and knowing your product and knowing your buyers is probably, those are the ingredients that, you know, would make for a great auctioneer. When you're selling a warehouse full of equipment and tools that people need for their work and their livelihood, that's totally different than, you know, getting a group of people down and, you know, having them reach into their pockets and give for a cause. So, you know, growing up, I've done a lot of both. I kind of put that into my action. It seems to help me to take a little bit of that fundraiser energy and put it into a regular auction. And
2: Neil and I have both dealt with the fundraiser auctions parts in our radio careers a lot. That's basically what we do. And they try to get celebrity auctioneers to come in. And it's like, no, I'm not going to be able to sell this $3,500 fishing package in Idaho. Get somebody who knows what they're doing.
0: Yeah, you know, that's not necessarily true, because I imagine that some of these events that you go to, you've gone to them for years. And I'm guessing, and you probably know who the players are and which tables are the deep pockets and which ones aren't. And so I imagine you play into that. If you saw one of your buyers, you know, spend 10 grand on something silly the year before, and you're at 9,000 on this year, and you look at them and they have put their hand in there, you've got plenty of ammo to try to get them to come in. So, you know, somebody going in that doesn't know anybody, that's great. And it's always fun to listen to a great auctioneer, but

0: Just knowing who your buyers are and how much money you can extract from them is probably the best talent, I'm guessing.
1: I gotta tell you, I did a silent auction. I was involved in a silent auction last year in Arizona trying to raise money for a school's football program. And you're absolutely right. If you pay attention to what's going on, just sort of the social climate, it's really interesting. I went over to a guy who I knew had had way too much to drink, and I knew that he was kind of a rival with this guy over on the other side. And I whispered to him, I know this guy is going to bid at least $400 or $500 on this autographed bat. So if you want it, you're going to have to at least be there. Guy comes over and puts $600 down on the bid. The other guy had no intention of putting any money on that bat, but he wanted this Joe Montana autographed jersey I had. I did the same thing with him, and we ended up raising a whole bunch of money for the program. So you're absolutely right.
0: Exactly. That's exactly what I'm talking about.
2: Yeah.
1: Great stuff. Yeah.
2: Hey, and if they're listening, they're both coming looking for you right now.
0: Right. Yes. Yeah, they're looking in their wallets right now. What else did he get?
1: The key here is don't drink too much if you plan on spending money. Unless it's for a charity, then go ahead and spend as much as you
0: want. I did an auction for Western University one time when, remember McGuire, right? And his dad was a dentist, and he had donated a McGuire bat. And so anyway, I've got that bat, and I don't remember what the price was. We were at 10 or 12 grand on it. And then a guy steps up to me and says, hey, we have two of these bats. And I mean, I've waited past the time to try to introduce a second item, but I did. It took about 3 minutes to convince both of them to buy a $10,000 each bat. And so when you have two items and you know you've got two items, and you know, as you're building up the price and you're just almost out of money, you know, if you're in the meat, then you can always, you know, tell this guy that's high to the guy that's out, say, look, I'll make you the same deal as you just went, and I'll give it one to you also if you'll both just do it. And with a little crowd participation, you know, a lot of times that'll work. So,
2: yeah,
0: that was fun. I've done some auctions with the Bailey Bayo Foundation, Scott and Renee Bayo. They do this thing with their daughter and every year. And that's been a fun time for me. They moved to Florida, so now I don't get to do their auctions anymore. But hey, Scott. Hey, Renee. Missing you, man.
1: Hey, we can get Scott on the show. Maybe we can do something together and have you do it virtually.
0: Hey, you know what? I'm happy to make an introduction to you.
1: Great. Hey, before we jump into break here, I want to talk about, when we come back, I want to talk about 1996 when you had a chance to meet this gorgeous blonde that wouldn't give you the time of day.
0: Oh, yeah. I remember her. She's running around here somewhere. We can talk about Peter Lady Laura. Yeah. That's one of my favorite subjects.
2: We will talk about what sounds like a very interesting story, wink, wink, nudge, nudge, when we come right back. We are the Approach Shot. Hang out.
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4: The game doesn't end at the 18th hole. It simply changes scenery. Crafted for the enduring tradition of the links. Refined for the unrelenting demands of the day. Fescue and dunes. Wherever the game takes you.
5: When last we left, we were talking about 1996 and a chance encounter with someone who would pay no attention to our guest, Dan Dotson. Right. We are the approach shot. I'm John Ashton.
6: I'm Neil Michaels. You know what the Three Stooges say, right? If at first you don't succeed, keep on sucking till you do succeed.
7: Yeah, that's true. That's so true. Actually, with Pay the Lady Laura, it started in like 93, 94. She came to an auction in L.A., restaurant equipment auction, because she was in the food service business. She had a sandwich shop and a pizzeria in Thousand Oaks, and she came to this auction in 94 or 93, and I'm blasting on her, and she leaves. And a complete year went by. She came back to the same auction. You know, we're doing restaurant equipment, and I see her, and I start blasting on her. And, I'm working, so I can't really talk to her. She leaves again. I swear to God, this is true. In 96, she comes back to the third auction, and this time I just take a break, and I go up to her, and I say, you know, if you're not attached, I would just snatch you up. And she said, I am not, and here's my phone number, and call me Tuesday at 6 o'clock. And I did. You know, Tuesday at 5:59, I was hitting the button, and she picked up the phone, and a couple weeks later, she just kind of moved in and stayed. And that's the way that worked. And about 4 or 5 months went by, and she says, you know, I'm pregnant. And I said, really? I said, well, who's the dad? Because I've had one of those things after my first two boys, but it didn't work. And so Laura and I, we have a son that's 28 years old now. His name's Garrett. He's doing auctions, and you know, he's got the chin and the red hair, and so I know he's mine. I didn't ever check. For decades, I never checked, and he went on that, I don't know, that 1, 2, 3 things. Anyway, he's related to my cousins, so I'm pretty sure he's mine. So.
6: All right, I've heard you tell that story in other interviews, but the interviewer never asks what I think is the important question. Between the first time and the second time, did you think, I'm never going to see this woman again? And then between the second time and the third time, did you think, you idiot, how did you not go up and do something more?
7: You know, I'm like the old dog that'll go hunting with anybody that'll take him, basically. And, you know, I thought she

0: was beautiful, and her eyes just, I mean, it was just love at first sight, no kidding. But, you know, once she left, I just figured, you know, I didn't really think I'd probably ever see her again. And when she showed up a year later and then left, I really wasn't thinking, you know, necessarily, I didn't know who she was. Unbeknownst to me, when she bought that third time in 96, she went back to my friends, the Weiler Group, their auctioneers, and she says, "Where's the redheaded guy?" Well, one of the guys was redheaded, and the other brother says, "Well, he's not in today." And they figured out she was talking about me. So anyway, that's where our love, you know. Thank you. Thank you, Mark and Lee Weiler.
1: All right.
0: Yeah.
1: Brilliance of Pay the Lady. Pay the Lady being her moniker is phenomenal, because when you say Pay the Lady, if anybody's ever watched Storage Wars, you know you're talking about Laura Dotson. We got to get you one. We got to get you something. And I know it's, you know, if you have enough money in your pocket, it can be yours. But that's a little long, and that doesn't really describe you. So we're going to have to come up with one for you.
0: You guys are special minds, and I appreciate you giving this a little attention, because I am looking for something. For a while there, I had, "We'll sell it for you." That's not that good. I think you guys could probably come up with something better, and I am way open to having my own. It's a great idea. I'm glad I'm on this show. You guys are great. Great for information.
1: All right. So Tom Beers creates the show, and there are people who have said that Tom Beers sort of created it, but he did so after seeing you guys in action. Did you have a lot to do with how the show was formed and sort of the format, or did you just kind of go, "Sure, we'll do TV"?
0: Amazing stories how things came to be with our show. We were putting stuff on YouTube. I was putting little videos up like once a week on YouTube, and I just did it to show my clients, "Hey, I'm better auctioneer than my competitors, and this is, you know, this is one of the things I'm working on." And so we're all over YouTube, and then the economy just took a crap, and ABC and KTLA and one other big one all got a hold of us wanting to do a thrift economy story, because it was 2009, and, you know, everybody that was swinging hammers wasn't swinging hammers anymore, and everybody was trying to find a different way to hustle and make money. And this storage auction business was always like always done in a closet with no lights on. I mean, it was just like the whole industry was like ashamed that they were having to do that, so they didn't want to promote that, because their function is to give storage, not to sell it when people don't pay them. So after we did these three stories, within 45 days, we had a lot of people contact us. We had networks and production companies that contacted us. And well, we had this company called North South Production. They didn't really have the right idea that this is a modern day treasure hunt. So their ideas sucked. Laura, she woke up from a dream. She goes, "I had a dream last night that they put our tape in a cabinet, shut the cabinet. What does that mean?" Well, Laura has these prolific dreams about things. I mean, we could talk about them for half a day right now, but we're going to just talk about this one. And she goes, "What do you think about that?" And I said, "Well, you should probably call him up and see what, you know, see what's going on." So she calls him up and she goes, "This is Laura Dotson, the auctioneer's wife, wondering, you know, what's going on with her show." And I think what they thought she said was, "This is the wife of another auctioneer from another show you're working on called Auction Barn, and we want to know how it's going." And that's what they heard. So they told her, "The network loves the auction house concept. They're going to pick it up." You know, and I'm just listening to Laura's half of the conversation. And she goes, "Well, what about our show? We're storage. We're not auction house." Oh, yes. They said, "We have two shows." She puts the phone down. She goes, "They have two shows. What's the name of the other show?" "They don't even know the name of the other show." And so, long story short, she hangs up the phone and she's so pissed off. And she looks into the sky and she goes, "God, please send us a Tom Beers. I swear to God." And I don't know who Tom Beers is, right? And I ask her, I say, "Who's Tom Beers?" She goes, "That's Deadliest Catch, Ice Road Truckers, Axeman. Those are shows you watch." I said, "Yeah, we need a guy like that." Within 2 weeks, I'm doing a sale down in Van Nuys. This guy comes up to me and he says, he goes, "You ever think about doing a reality show?" And I said, "You're number 16, baby. What's your name?" I'm just like an asshole to him, right? He flips his card out, and it's Tom Beers. I said, "No way." I said, "My wife prayed to God you'd come, and here you are." And he just looked at me, and I said, So we still got, you know, we still got about 45 days left with this contract. And after that, we can talk to you.

0: So he sends an email to me, and they offer us so much money. But before that, we had another company from Discovery Channel get a hold of us, and they offered us money. And I said, well, what kind of money would that pay? And they said, we'll give you a pile of money right now as a signing bonus, and then we'll work on getting you some shows. I said, well, you know, I'm kind of in a holding pattern for Tom Beers. So I hung up, and about 2 or 3 hours later, they called back and they said, you know what? We'll give you 6 shows. We'll give you this much money. We'll put it all on Discovery Channel stationery, and you'll have it. This. And as soon as I hung up, dear Tom Beers, these guys say this much, you know, what say you? So he comes back and he says, we'll match that offer. And I said, well, you can beat that offer at least by 25%. And, you know, Laura and I were like even Steven on this thing. And, you know, we need an even number. And I'm just talking bullshit, right? I send that off. I don't hear anything. I'm asking all my war advisors around me, should I call this guy? And they said, no, he's a busy man. Don't call him. But I do just what I feel like I want to do when I want to do it. So I called him and he says, oh, Dan, he goes, yeah, I'm right in the middle of a screening right now. And I said, well, I sent you an email out looking for a certain amount of money. He goes, if that's what you want, fine. We'll go ahead and do it that way. And I just couldn't hang up quick enough because, you know, here we are 300 and something, you know, shows later and we're still on that. You know, we're still filming. I can't believe it. The new shows are going to come out February 28th. Saturday. They're 1 hour shows, and we've got about 10 shows left with season 16 to show. And then we're working on the last half of season 17 right now. So we couldn't be happier with the way things have unfolded with Storage Wars. It's just been an amazing part of culture, and a lot of families get together. And I have grown men in their 20s now, and they say, God, I used to watch this with my dad or my grandpa or my people, and I still love it, or I haven't watched it in a long time. And, you know, it's just a really good vibes come from the show. And that was just one thing that happened that we, you know, I never thought about families getting together and enjoying time together watching our show. It really makes us feel good.
1: Hey, Neil, I think we need to tighten up the concept and have Laura say a prayer for us. What do you think?
0: I think it's a great idea. I think it's a great idea. You know,
2: I have one specific auction that I know you've talked about, and it's probably the greatest story, which is one storage unit that you came across had a safe in it.
0: Yeah.
2: As you have said a number of times, mostly when you have a safe there, people get excited and they're empty. But this one had $7.5 million in cash.
0: Yeah, in cash. I think that was probably a dispensary that was holding that money in there. And somebody just blew it and didn't pay their bill. We were at a golf course called Big Rock. We're at this Cars, Stars, and Rock and Roll event that we're doing with EG Auctions out of Canada, doing a car auction. And this lady came up and she's hovering around me and I'm thinking she wants a photo. So I stand up. And Laura stands up because we're going to take our photo. And the lady says, my husband right over there works for a guy that bought a unit from you right over here for $500. And there was a safe in it. And the first people that tried to open it couldn't, but the second people did. And she goes, they found $7.5 million in there. And a lawyer stepped forward and offered him $600,000 for the contents back. They negotiated and he got 1.2. And I said, you mean they handed back $6.3 million? She goes, yes. And I said, do you have any pictures of any of this? Or she goes, I do. And I said, well, would you mind sharing with me? Can I tell the story if I don't tell who you are? She goes, yeah, I don't care. So I put it out. My phone just started ringing. And I had attorneys and people that acted like they were family and the IRS and everybody. IRS investigators left cards in my mailbox 2 days in a row. And I was just ignoring everybody because I didn't want to answer any questions. I didn't want to say anything else because I promised this lady. I looked her right in the eye and I said, I am not going to rat you out. So I call up the IRS and they said, well, you know, we want to talk to you. And I said, okay. So I found a place in town and I went there and they said, now it's just a lie, right? You just did this to get a new episodes or ratings. And I said, I wish I could tell you that because you wouldn't be sitting here right now if I could just do that. I said, I don't think the lady was lying to me. And I said, I wished I had just done an airdrop with these photos. And they said, well, how come that is? And I said, that way I wouldn't have her information and I wouldn't be able to give it to you. You you know, I've asked my wife, I said, what do I do? She says, tell them whatever they want to know. And so I tell these guys, look, I think I need to go talk to another attorney. I get out of that meeting. Long story short, I gave them what they wanted, and I'm just a big fat hairy liar for ratting this lady out. And hopefully they paid their taxes on that, or still had enough to pay taxes on it. And anyway, I ratted her out. That was done. And it was a great story. And it seems like some of the best stories happen when there's no

0: If I found $7.5 million in a safe, what would I do? And I think most people's initial reaction is, don't tell anybody. And then you
1: Yeah.
0: think, oh, wait a minute, $7.5 million, that's probably not clean money. It probably something attached to it that I don't want to be associated with.
1: Maybe.
0: I don't want to put anybody in jeopardy or in danger, my family. Well, wait a minute, how would they know? It just, you go back and forth, you know, the devil on one shoulder, the angel on the other, and let them fight it out. So it's interesting that they ended up coming to an agreement that made everybody happy. And we don't know what happened after that.
1: $7.5 million. So, I mean, if it was cash, I don't know. You could go buy yourself a daycare. You know, you get a Laring Center out in Minnesota, and maybe start that rig or something like that.
2: There are very few industries that can keep $7.5 million cash and not feel bad about not having access to it, and you really don't want to be associated with any of them.
0: No, you're right.
1: That's kind of what I thought. I thought you just never know. Maybe something belongs to somebody else, like somebody that's organized that has the ability to reach out to you. And it's tough to watch your ass 24 hours a day. I have a lot of dogs and I have a lot of guns and I'm way up on this mountain and I have sensors everywhere. And I mean, if somebody's creeping around, I would probably figure it out. And but it's not 100%, right? You just never know.
2: All right, so it's time to talk. I know you've probably done auctions for a lot of charities that have golf tournaments. Hopefully, you hold out for a free spot in the tournament when you do that. But that's one of the things we'll ask you about when we come right back, because Dan Dotson is our guest. We are the Approach Shop, and we will be right back.
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7: The game doesn't end at the 18th hole. It simply changes scenery. Crafted for the enduring tradition of the links. Refined for the unrelenting demands of the day. Fescue and dunes. Wherever the game takes you.
2: And we have returned. We are the Approach Shot. I'm John Ashton.
0: I'm Neil Michaels. Not only is Dan Dotson here to talk a little bit about auctioning at golf tournaments, but Dan also lived at some point, or maybe still do, on a golf course. Is that true?
1: That is true. Bearmont Park Golf Course. It was a 9-hole course. And actually, the last time I was golfing in the 80s, and it was on this golf course, and there was this big, huge-ass house off the third hole, and it was all boarded up. And I just put my clubs down, and I jumped the fence. I went and looked at this house, and then I walked around the corner, got in my car, and went and got my mom. And I said, come and look at this.

0: house. We need to buy this because, we had like three generations running around, and this was a huge estate. So we bought that, and we lived there for 10 or 12 years. We'd get balls, knocking the cars around every once in a while. Laura had this nice little Mercedes, and it had a golf hole ping in it, and that just drove her crazy.
1: Have you seen, Dan, have you seen that video of the guy who lives on a golf course? And when someone hits a ball into his yard, he lays down on the ground with the ball next to him and pretends to be knocked out.
0: That's funny. That's funny as hell. Yeah, just one hand out for a payment. You put the check in his hand. Do you have insurance? John Daly was on Storage Wars. Did you know that?
2: Is the best, the coolest golf item that you saw in any of your lockers?
0: They had a bunch of Scotty clubs one time, like 10 of those Scotty putters. And
1: Scotty Cameron's?
0: anyway, a couple of those I understood were worth a couple thousand bucks a piece, and
1: Yeah.
0: so that's probably the best golf item that I can think of that we've sold.
2: All right, talk about how you manage on a charity golf outing.
0: Usually what'll happen is they'll start in the morning, and sometime in the afternoon people will start coming off the golf course, and that's usually about the time I show up. When about half of the people are off the golf course, that's usually the time that I'll show up. And when I get there, I just try to look and see what the live auction items are, and if they have a raffle, I'd like to see how that works and when they're planning on giving the raffle items away. And I usually have something to say about that and the order and that kind of stuff. And that's basically it. I just show up, I just try to show up 45 minutes or an hour before I need to actually go to work. And I do that with my whole life. I just procrastinate everything, and then I get in there at the last minute. And
1: Done some consulting with people who do charity golf tournaments, and one of the things that we found that works really well is the dinner and the auction items. We do that the night before, and that way they raise a little bit extra money because for $10 they can sell a ticket to the spouse to come too, and the auctions go much better if the spouse is there.
0: Yes,
1: So,
0: always. The ladies spend more than the men. I mean, the men will get emotional, but the ladies, it's their time to shine. And
1: That's right.
0: usually when they're shopping, they're doing it either like this, or they're by the, they're shopping. So for them to get to shop at an auction, it makes you feel good. The endorphins get going, and it makes you feel good.
1: And
0: So
1: that way too, because when everybody gets done with 18 holes in a charity tournament, the wife has probably already called four times asking when you're coming home.
0: right.
1: So there's not a whole lot of interest in hanging around.
0: A lot of the ones I've been tied at, 2 or 3 hours after they've got off of the golf course, they're pretty well,
1: Well,
0: they're in party mode now,
1: oh
0: and
1: yeah,
0: they're
1: yeah.
0: tired and they're in party mode, and liquor works quicker. And I haven't been to one of the 2 day ones. I haven't been to one of those yet, but I'm open for that. And golf tournaments are great, great fundraisers.
1: Yes, they are.
0: Had an opportunity to go to Mar-a-Lago, and I don't know if it was a golf. I don't think it was a golf tournament. I think it was a federal police. I don't know. I don't know what the hell it was, but they offered, it was $5,000 a piece to get in, and they offered to fly Laura and I in. And they just did this a few weeks ago, and then they offered to let me come back next year or this year. So I think in November I'm going to go to Mar-a-Lago. And I don't think it's a golf tournament, though. I think it's a recognition for police officers and federal police officers. And I like to give back that way. I ride motorcycles, and I belong to this group called the Punishers, and it's a law enforcement motorcycle club, and they're all over the planet, and there's thousands of us. And we have a chapter called West End Chapter. And it's just like me and five of my buddies, and we'll go ride, and we try to raise a little money and do stuff. And I don't know where the hell I was going with all that. That happens quite a bit too.
2: Random questions. I got a couple for you. First of
0: Okay.
2: all, does Laura prefer the beard or no beard? Because early on it was beard, then it was no beard, then it was beard again.
0: I acted like I was shaving it off the other day, and I thought she was going to leave me. She likes the beer, and I, you know, every once in a while, I just like changing stuff up, and I've almost shaved it completely off a couple times, and since 2019.

0: I guess I've had this damn thing. I didn't realize so many years has gone by with a beard, but yeah, she likes with the beard. So I told her, I said, maybe I'll just shave the beard and leave the mustache. She goes, you could leave the mustache. We could try that. So maybe next time you see me, I won't have a beard.
1: And then the other question, while we're talking about things that you should never wear, what the hell is up with your Monopoly Man hat?
0: I don't know. I just wore it one day, and they happened to have the camera person out there from A&E, and I don't know. I haven't worn that in a while. I haven't worn that all season, but I've got it sitting up there. People love that hat. I don't know why. Some people say, look at that dumbass. And other people say, man, I really like that hat. And, production said they like the hat, Dan. So, I wore it for a while,
1: All right. So people would send us hate mail if we didn't ask you, who is your favorite bidder? And did you have a better relationship with the early guys that I know you weren't a big fan of Dave Hester's, but Daryl and Brandy and the early guys, I know you'd love Barry. Did you have a better relationship with those guys or more as the show went on, the Marys and people like that?
0: The original people, everybody except for Barry, we brought to the show and they were friends. And Daryl's birthday is the same birthday as Laura, May 13th. And so they get along really, really good. And we would go out every day before the show, and Laura and I were both doing auctions and driving a couple hundred miles a day or 250. And, we'd show up at the end of the day and we were keeping track of everybody that might be good on the show. And we'd rate them 1 through 10. 10 would be they want to be on the show and we think they'd be great on the show. 1 would be they want to be on the show, but I think they would suck being on the show. And so every day we would come back, and she came back with Daryl, and she thought, she told me, I think he'd be great. And I said, I don't know. Daryl's so full of crap. He's always saying something. But he turned out to be golden on the show. And I really miss him being on the show. To answer your question, I get along good with the people on the show now. I love Ivy and I love Kenny, and I've done a lot of filming with both of them. And I like little Mary. I think she's great. And Brandy and Jared, I've always got along with them, but now Jared's not on the show, but Brandy is on the show, and she seems to be like nicer now. And so I don't know what that means or anything, but the people that are on the show now, I love them. I think they're great. I don't know if I get along better or worse with the old people than the new people. Barry was probably my favorite character. I always had fun with Barry. The days always went by fast. And, he was always pulling some kind of shenanigan that was always fun to follow and figure out. But anyway, yeah, Barry probably, I like him. I like him, probably ultimately overall the best. As far as the buyers go now, I really like Ivy. I think he's a good buyer. I do like Brandy. I like Dusty. Dusty and his wife Lupe, and they got a little baby, Melody. And I like him. He's a great buyer for me in real life, and he's a great participant on Storage Wars.
1: I figured we would push a button or two. And you're right. Brandy is probably nicer. She just, had that 200-pound thing severed off her. Yes. When that happened, she got much nicer.
2: Yes.
0: I'm sure she'll love hearing that.
2: How do you get rid of 200 pounds of ugly fat? Get a divorce.
0: Yeah, that's the way to do it. Or just change the locks on the door.
2: Hey, when we come back, and we're going to see if you'll rate from 1 to 10 our six pack. Because that's what we're coming back with next.
0: I am so excited about that. I'm excited about that. Okay.
2: So he says now.
0: Oh, God.
2: We'll be right back.
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4: The game doesn't end at the 18th hole. 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
5: And we are here with the excited Dan Dotson, our guest. It's time for the six pack on the Approach Shot. I'm John Ashton.
6: I'm Neil Michaels. It's funny when people get excited about the six-pack. Dan, the six-pack is six questions we fire at you. Boom, boom, boom. We want you to answer as quickly as possible and the first thought that comes to mind. And I know you clearly don't need to be told to answer the first thing that comes to mind because clearly we've just spent an hour doing that. But now we're going to do it in the six-pack.
7: You guys aren't disrobing or anything.
5: No.
7: I feel more confident now.
6: There's no beard on our backs. None of that.
7: So, okay.
6: Good stuff. Question one. Let's go. Did you ever bid on a locker yourself? And if so, was it for profit or something that you just had to have?
7: I try not to bid on anything. If I buy one unit and my buyers found out that, hey, the auctioneer's buying, then it changes the whole dynamic of everything. And I'm sure there's been items that I've wanted inside of a unit. Normally, if I want something, I will just kind of mention it. If before I start rolling and selling it, I might say, hey, I like that tripod in there, and I could use that for blankety blank. If it's for sale, whoever buys this, I'd like to buy that item. And that's probably as close as I've got to that. I try to avoid that. I'm not saying it's never happened, but I just can't really think of anything that I've bought the last decade or more at a storage auction or at a moving and storage auction.
6: Question two. Look, see how it is? What's the grossest, and I mean like made you want to hurl, thing that you found in a locker?
7: There was a lady that had a husband. The night before Christmas, she killed him and put him in a 2x2x4 foot box with lime and potting soil. She put it just in a unit at Upland Store King and paid the rent on it for 3 years. And it was like $25 a month. And then she decided she wasn't going to pay it. So I've got this little unit open. It's a little 5x5. And you can see a box back in the corner. And I'm looking for $20. She comes out of nowhere. And she goes, yeah, let me look at that. She goes, I'll go $20. So she buys it for $20, closes it up, puts the unit, puts a manager's lock on it. She comes back the next day, and the manager says, there was a message on my phone from the lady that lost this unit. Said there's a box in there. She'd like for you just to call her so she can come and pick it up. And then the manager went out, opened the unit up, and there was a letter, basically the same thing. Who to whom it may concern, got a box back here, and I'd like to just come pick it up. So they just knew that that must have been full of gold or something. So Maria starts trying to rip into this, and she gets to plastic and duct tape, and she can't get through it. Her 18-year-old son takes his pocket knife out, slices it, puts his arm into that soup from the lime and potting soil, and realizes immediately that he has screwed up, and he pulls his drippy arm out and wipes it on his pants, and they get out of the unit. They call the police, and he takes his clothes off because he's got death on him. And so that lady got like 15 years. She got like 15 years in jail over it. And they caught her. And

0: you know, it's really a sad story. She had a couple of kids, and you know, the night before Christmas, you know, he went out for bread or something, never came back. And so, you know, she had a lot of opportunities. She could have went anytime, and she could have taken that box out to Mecca, you know, or somewhere. And she probably could have found a better spot to keep him, maybe with more drainage than that box in plastic. So if you're going to do something like that, don't bury shit in a storage unit, because you might get caught.
1: Lessons learned.
2: All right. Question.
0: Right.
2: You've been involved in a number of charity auctions at golf tournaments. Can you tell us who was the most passionate golfer that you ever met?
0: Oh, I don't know. You know, we did some stuff with the Gold families. There was a guy named Claudio Patella, and he was a sniper, and he died in Afghanistan, I believe. And he was with five or six of his buddies, and he stayed behind and kept, he saved all these other cats. So all these guys show up for this golf tournament, you know, that they do every year. And he's in Florida now doing that too. And I haven't done that in a few years, but probably those four or five guys that he saved that were still alive that participated in the golf tournament, those are probably the most passionate, golfers that I probably, you know, have been around.
1: That makes sense.
2: So much better of a story than just being able to throw out a golfer's name. So good stuff. All right. Question four. And this one might be a little touchy. Sorry if I bring up a touchy subject. In one of the early seasons, you and Dave Hester almost got in a fist fight over him coming at Laura. Was that real, or was that just for the cameras?
0: No, that was totally real. Here's what happened. Mary was bidding on a unit. Then Dave started talking to Mary and got her attention away from the auction. And then I've got Renee at $185. I go back to Mary and I say, hey, you know, you're out. Well, she's busy talking to Dave. But when they show it in the show, they show she's bidding. Well, that's horseshit. She wasn't bidding. I didn't miss her bid. Dave got her attention away from it. And then when I sold that to Renee, then Dave starts getting into it, like, Laura and I are blind and we can't do our job. And Mary, weren't you trying to bid? Oh, yes, I was. Well, okay. So that was totally real. And Dave is saying that I'm doing favoritism to my friends. Well, that hit a chord with me. So I just told him, you know, get out. He didn't want to leave. So I just kind of got between him and which direction he was going. And he went to punch me. I'd had a double brain aneurysm a year or so before that. So Laura is very protective over her man. And when he went to go punch me, he just missed me. And I just kind of grabbed his head up and threw my thumb in his eye, and I just held him. And then it was put together different in the show, but the way it went down is I stuck my thumb in his eye, I held him up tight, and Laura's just knocking the shit out of him. And I'm thinking to myself, if I didn't have him locked up, he would probably hit my wife. And, you know, she'd probably deserve it because she's punching on a man, but really looks like she's getting a lot of satisfaction out of this. So I just hold him up tight. He spins Laura around by her head, and she doesn't fall then. When she falls, is they both are sitting there, and they both get up and start kind of walking. They're walking towards her. He hits her. She flies through the air, lands on her ass and her hands, breaks both shoes, and has a pin sticking out of her mouth. And that was from him hitting her. And I look at this dude that's holding me like, this guy just punched my wife, and I just got totally relaxed, and he got relaxed, and I stepped away from him, and I go up, and Dave's got like three or four of these production guys, and he's behind him, and I go to the right, and he goes to the left. I went to the left, he went to the right, so I acted like I'm going to the right. He goes to the left, and I step right around this guy, and I palm Dave right. And that's the end of it. Yeah, that was very real. You know, violence is never the answer.
1: But it can be fun at times.
0: Yeah, it sure can.
2: Question five. What's the best golf shot you ever hit when you were playing?
0: Well, it's one where I didn't knock all the grass out. I really don't have a favorite shot. I think any shot that's successful, that, you know, my scores were never good. So I would say that, you know, any shot that I don't break a club, break a knee, that's your get it going down the course, is probably a successful shot for me.
2: Totally love it. All right. And question six, and Dan Dobbs.

0: So we ask this of everybody who comes on the show, since we are the approach shot. In your approach to life, what one rule do you live by?
1: That's a great question. I really try to do things in my life that I enjoy that come easy to me. Give you a quick example. My brother played trumpet in junior high school. I picked up the trumpet and I went from the beginning band all the way to a third seat advanced band. And I did it all like in a quarter of a school year or in a semester. Then it wasn't fun for me anymore, so I didn't do it anymore. When I was whipping the pigs and selling the goats, Bob Bentley, he's an old auctioneer I worked for, he came to me and he says, Danny, you need to quit telling jokes and quit trying to be funny and just stick to the numbers. And, you know, my grandpa told me when I was a kid, he goes, you know, if you'll have fun doing this, you'll be the best auctioneer out there. And I thought of that. So when Bob told me, hey, quit being funny, it was like he was telling me, hey, quit having fun. So I put in my resignation and I didn't go back there anymore. And I guess my advice is, I don't even know if it's good advice, but it's worked for me. I do things that come easy and natural and fun to me. And if they're not, I just try not to do them. I'm not saying everything is fun. I do a lot of shit every day that's not fun. You know, you have to fire somebody or you have to do something or make a call or whatever it is. You know, they're not all fun, but I generally just try to do things that feel comfortable and nice and make me happy. And that's what I do.
0: I think actually that's great advice. Do things that make you happy and you will be successful. I think that's a great piece of advice. All right, Dan Dotson, you are off the hot seat. Well done, my friend.
1: Hey, this was fun. I want to come back.
0: Okay.
2: Put him on the list.
0: I did want to ask you about your health. I know you had the double brain aneurysm in 2014, and I know you also had some issues. He was unfortunately involved in a drive-by shooting. How are you guys? How's your health? How's his health? How's everybody feeling?
1: Thank you for asking. I'm doing great. I did talk to my surgeon about 4 or 5 months ago. He goes, you need to probably come in and get another angiogram and we'll, see if you have any more problems because you probably will have more problems, he said. So I need to go back in and check that out. But that's another thing. See, it's not fun doing an angiogram. So I've been putting it off. You know, I'm thinking I must be a doctor because I just want to go in for an MRI and see if there's any problems. And then if he sees something, so that's, my health is good. As far as Garrett getting shot, he's doing good. He's auctioneering, he's doing auctions and he's helping us. And he's also doing DJ work. He's called That's Cherry, DJ That's Cherry. And he's having a lot of fun, doing that. And, you know, a lot of, you know, young people and girls and everything. I think I'm inadvertently living through my 28-year-old son, you know, because he seems to be having all the fun. I bitch at him all the time. You need to work harder at the auctions. And how do you stay up all night and then go do auctions the next day? You need to figure this stuff out. So, yeah, he's doing great. We're all doing pretty good. We're thankful for that.
0: Well, I tell you,
1: thanks for asking.
0: You're welcome. All right, Dan Dotson, thank you so much for hanging out with us today on The Approach Shot. Get back in there, see the doctor, and yes, we will schedule you again. We'll make this an annual event.
1: Perfect. Love it. Thank you. And remember, a new show's coming on February 28th. That's a Saturday, new one-hour format on the A&E Network.
0: And where can people find you that's not on the show? 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
1: 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Very nice. Thanks for asking.
0: You're welcome. February 28th on A&E, season 17. Can't believe it. Been watching since day one. God bless.
1: Thank you.
0: Good luck. Continued good health for everybody in the family, and we will talk to you soon.
1: God bless you guys. Thanks a lot, everybody.
2: Thank you, Dan, and we'll be right back.
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0: It simply changes scenery. Crafted for the enduring tradition of the Lynx. Refined for the unrelenting demands of the day. Fescue and Dunes. Wherever the game takes you.
1: And we have returned yet again. We've got a few moments together. We are the Approach Shot. I'm John Ashton.
2: I'm Neil Michaels. You know, the funny thing about Dan is that he and Laura ended up on shows like Hot in Cleveland with Betty White and Anderson Live, where and on that show, he appeared with Jimmy Fallon. In 2013, he was on SportsCenter and he announced the top 50 plays of the year. It's not just the storage stuff. The two of them became celebrities, whether they thought they were going to be or not. It's just
1: they're both characters.
2: Have you ever done a storage? Like,
1: no.
2: No, really. I'm dying to. My only issue is that I would go, you'd open the door and you stick your head in. The things that I would be interested in would probably be mixed in with other stuff. So it's like my wife goes, yeah, but if we go and there's all this furniture, but you see some sports memorabilia in the back, or you see some coins that you think look old or something, what mm-hmm. are we going to do with all that other crap? And I was like, well, you probably, you know, have to hire a U-Haul, take it to the dump. And she goes, are you going to do that? And I was like, yeah, good point. If I go, it's like going to a casino. Mm-hmm. Like, okay, I'm just going to sit down and play for a while. And then I end up playing for hours and hours, but I'm a small bettor. In this, I would go in and I'd be like, you have $300 in your pocket. That's what you're going to bid on. So I can't bid on the stuff. But then if something that I had no interest in was going to be a bargain, I'm a bargain shopper, John Ashton.
1: So and a checkbook in my pocket.
2: I'd call my wife and I'd be like, hey, guess what? We've got a whole new living room set that I got for $50. And she'd be like, what are you going to do with it? Is that going to be the living room in the house you're going to be in? Yeah. Bringing it here.
1: I was reminded of a story when he was talking about the Scotty Cameron putters. Have you ever checked out the golf bin at a Goodwill store?
2: Mm-mm.
1: Oh, man.
2: Really?
1: Yeah. Friend of mine bought a Scotty Cameron putter for $9.
2: No way.
1: Yes, because they don't grade them. They don't sell them by brand or anything. A putter, you got a barrel of putters, that each one was $9. And what had happened, and you know what had happened, is some woman, maybe she got divorced, maybe her husband passed away. She doesn't play golf, but there's a bag of golf clubs in the garage taking up room.
2: Yep.
1: Take them to Goodwill.
2: Yep.
1: So if you go on a regular basis and check it out, you can find some treasures.
2: At one point, I was looking through Craigslist, because I always think there's stuff in the free section on Craigslist that I always wonder why people are giving it away. I wouldn't ever touch furniture, especially couches and things like that.
1: Yeah.
2: So one day I was looking through there, and there was a big Bertha for free. And I was mm-hmm. like, this has got to be in crummy shape, but okay. And they said, email us and tell us why you think you deserve this. So I wrote them an email and said, you know, whatever. And they wrote back and said, we just gave away the Big Bertha, but we have a Big Bertha hybrid. It's between a 5 and a 7 wood. We have it if you still want it. And I was like, of course I want it. It's free. And it's a Big Bertha hybrid. And they said, okay, well, we'll just leave it outside our door 10 miles away from where I live. What's the worst that happens? I go over there, it's a piece of crap, or somebody else stole it or whatever. No, I was sitting right there waiting for him with a little note that said, enjoy. That is my club that I use from between 125 and 140.
1: Very cool.
2: I'm so comfortable with it. It fits me beautifully, but it came out of the free section.
1: Yeah.
2: List. So you're right. Sometimes you can find, you know, treasures in places like a Goodwill or online. That's our thing for the day. I think I have told you this, and I know you're a bit of a golf ball snob. Is that fair to say?
1: Uh-huh.
2: And how much do you pay for a 12-pack of balls?
1: I won't pay over $50.
2: I haven't paid over $50 for a 24-pack of clubs in my balls. So on eBay, there are people who sell repurposed balls,
1: mm-hmm.
2: and they grade them now.

0: jeans are in really good shape, beat whatever. So I bought a bag of repurposed Callaway balls. I think there were 50 balls in there for $20.
1: Mm-hmm.
0: I have yet to go through the entire bag.
1: They may last you another season.
0: That's exactly right. And I know if I go back on eBay, they'll be there again. So.
1: That's the advice we give for choosing balls, is buy the balls you can afford to lose.
0: I bet you the people at FanDuel are thinking, yeah, that's what we really wanted to do. We wanted to associate ourselves with these cheapos who are taking golf balls off the course and who are buying in bulk on eBay. But you know,
1: the money you save, you can use on FanDuel. What can I say?
0: Exactly. We're being fiscally responsible, so you can start getting money.
1: Exactly. Because you don't bet the bread money.
0: Oh my gosh, that is absolutely right. Okay, very good. And we'll be back next week with a guest who, let's just say, it's one of those people, knowing that I'm a Dallas Cowboy fan, that might be associated with my team, which means I get to geek out like you do when we have Red Sox on the show.
1: And I'm sure you will be. It'll be fun to listen to, as it always is. So listen to us again next week for The Approach Shot. I'm John Ashton.
0: I'm Neil Michaels. Great advice. See you next week.
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1: I would say, especially in Ironman racing, I think it's just the camaraderie between all the people racing. Like it's just, I have a couple stories from the Ironmans that I've done where you just make friends in the suffering. Like you're all just suffering together, and it's such a formative experience for everyone doing it that like it's just like you can only share that suffering with people that are also suffering with you. So,
0: our guest today is actually a student at Indiana University who'll be graduating this year. He started Ironmans, his first one in 2020. He's done three full, six half, but man, he's fast. He is an Evans Scholar and obviously an Ironman triathlete, but he qualified for Kona this past year. And you qualify by winning, either the big ones or winning your age group, which he did, man. So I'm looking forward to talking with him about that. I'm excited today to speak to Kyle Gabbert. Kyle, my man, thanks for coming on, bud.
1: Thanks for having me. I'm looking forward to the conversation.
0: So first question for you. So we, Mr. Todd Firestone at Meridian Hills said he was shocked that you could excel at Ironman considering your first couple loops as a caddy. He said he didn't see any kind of future for you at all, man.
1: He didn't see it. I'm shocked. I miss Mr. Firestone. He's the man.
0: He said that in jest, man. He was such a big fan of yours and he was impressed. He said, man, hit him with that question. I said, yeah, absolutely, man. That'd be fun.
1: So
0: Tell
1: much
0: us.
1: love for Mr. Firestone.
0: Yeah, he's great, man. Tell us about your experience, like, because he caddied for many years. And again, Todd Firestone's the head pro at Meridian Hills for those that are outside of the area here, which is one of the best clubs here in Indianapolis area. But he said in all his years, I mean, you were one of the top caddies that was there, man. And that I just think that's an incredible testament to you and as a character. But talk about your experience, man, how you got into that role.
1: Get into caddying. I feel like my very first loop was at what's the course next to Stony Creek, that private course?
0: Sagamore.
1: Sagamore. Yeah, I caddied at Sagamore for a Youth Links event. Randomly, I just reached out to someone to see if I could caddy. Caddied there, absolutely loved it. And then I kind of was just reaching out to every golf course in the area, just seeing who had a caddy program, and Meridian Hills

0: has probably the premier caddy program in Indiana. Maybe Crooked Stick would be up there, but personally, I would put Meridian Hills at the top. And yeah, started there, I think, in 2014 as like a 14-year-old and had no idea what I was doing. But yeah, Steve McGovern and Todd Firestone really just, it's just great life lessons, like just getting out there all summer, getting up crack of dawn, bussing over to Meridian Hills, trying to get the first loop out of there. So then maybe you could get a second loop as well. They just instill so many good life lessons that I've really carried throughout my life since I was just caddying. And same with all the members that you caddy for, you just pick up on so much stuff from everyone, a lot about work ethic and just discipline. And you kind of can see the like what factors go into success.
1: Yeah. Talk to us, like, go a little bit further into that, because people will say life lessons, but like, what do you mean? Like, what actually instilled that you took with you from all your loops, all the bags that you carried and the relationships that you built? What were some of those lessons?
0: The main ones I would say were just like work ethic and the work that you do gets rewarded. Like if you put in a certain amount of effort into something, you see that effort return to you. So like me and my buddy Rich, who we both got the Evans scholarship from Meridian Hills, we spent, it was like 3 summers in a row, we would be the first ones there, like Thursday through Sunday. And then we would come on Tuesday morning, ladies league, and we would be there on Wednesdays for kids club. Like we just poured all of our energy into Meridian Hills, knowing that the harder we worked, the more rewards that we would reap. And like, yeah, you just, and they could see it too. Like if you put in energy into something, the energy gets returned to you, I feel like.
1: How many total loops do you think you've done?
0: That's a good question. I would say I'm probably close to 400, close to 500 now.
1: Yeah, nice. Is there a story that sticks out to you, man, about caddy? Because I haven't caddied nearly as much as you have. I've done it at like the highest level though, so I've got some stories. But do you have a story, man, that sticks out about to share?
0: Let me think. There's some. There's some cool ones, but the most memorable experiences I know, I got to caddy at the BMW Pro-Am when they had it at Crooked Stick on the Monday, and that was cool just seeing all the grandstands set up and everything. But honestly, my favorite story from one of the summers caddying is like when you're in the caddy yard, you just build such good relationships with all your other coworkers. And I remember one of the mornings, I'd like just gotten my driver's license, and we had like, there's like 20, 25 of us in the caddy yard just waiting on our loops. And me and Rich decided to go get McDonald's for everyone. And we pulled back up to Meridian Hills with like a huge bag of just like McMuffins or something. And it was just so fun. Like that was probably one of my favorite memories, just coming back and everyone was just chowing down on McDonald's while we waited for our loops. And I don't know, they were just great summers. It was probably the best summer job I could have asked for, just community wise. And I don't know, it was
1: Yeah,
0: some
1: love it,
0: special
1: man.
0: summers for sure.
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0: Well, talk to us about the Evans Scholarship, man. Because I mean, if you could lay it out, because I don't think people really understand the significance of that one. But lay that one out for us, because I mean, that's a really incredible achievement.
1: Yeah, so what the Evans Scholarship is, it's basically a tuition and a housing scholarship, full tuition, full housing. All the Big Ten schools have it, and there's a couple others that have started to add it as well. And it's four caddies, and so the requirements are, I think you have to get to 100 career loops before your senior year of high school. And then there's a lengthy application process where you have to write an essay, get a bunch of referrals from your like head pros, caddy masters, teachers, etc. And then, yeah, you submit the application and then they review all the applications. And then you have to go through a pretty serious interview process where mine was at Hillcrest Country Club just off of Benford in Indianapolis. And they just, there's like, it's pretty intimidating. Honestly, there's like a full room of all the WGA members and like board members, and you're front and center, and they're just like everyone will stand up and ask you a bunch of questions, and some are like really serious questions, and then there'll be other like lighthearted ones. So it just keeps you on your toes. And yeah, I'm very honored to been given that privilege to attend Indiana University pretty much debt free.
0: No, it's awesome, man. Life changing, man. It's great.
1: Absolutely,
0: Yeah.
1: absolutely.
0: No, it's fantastic, man. Well, every Evans scholar that I meet, I like, when I get to know that they are an Evans scholar, man, one of the questions I'll ask them is like, what's your next goal? Because they've got big goals, man. I mean, it's not an easy thing to get. And so yeah, definitely impressive, man.
1: Appreciate it.
0: With that said, talk to us about like what was the first experience that you got into triathlon? Because I'm assuming you just didn't hop right into like Ironman, but like what was the first experience for your triathlon, man? I mean, was it a sprint?
1: Yeah, very first experience. It was like right at the start of COVID. I had a pretty bad ankle sprain from basketball and was like completely out of commission. And I just needed something to work towards. Like I just needed a motivating factor to get me back into shape. And I don't really know what really was the, I don't know why I didn't just pick like a half marathon or something, but I went for a half Ironman. So I just signed right up for Muncie 70.3,
0: Yep.
1: and me and my dad both signed up for it. And it was supposed to be in October of 2020. And we did the Huntington sprint try was our very first one that we experienced, and that was both of our like first open water swimming experience as well. And it was a struggle fest. That's

0: for sure. Like having coming from no swimming background to swimming, I think it was just like 500 meters open water. It felt like
1: Right.
0: an eternity out there, and I had no idea what I was doing. But yeah, right after that one, just hooked. Like that finish line feeling is just
1: So
0: special.
1: in 2020, did they have the Muncie Half Ironman?
0: We did not. Yeah, I got
1: Okay, that's what I
0: canceled
1: thought. Yeah.
0: like maybe
1: Everything
0: three
1: got
0: or four
1: canceled.
0: weeks. Yeah, maybe 3 or 4 weeks before it, I got
1: Well.
0: canceled. And then in January of 2021, it got Ironman Indiana became a thing. So it was like a one-time thing
1: That's
0: for a
1: right.
0: full Ironman in Indiana. And I felt like that was a sign that I kind of just had to sign up for the full since I was already halfway signed up. So me and my dad both signed up for the full in January of 2021.
1: And so you went from sprint to full Ironman?
0: We did Benn Harbor 70.3 that
1: Okay.
0: summer before the full, but there was no swim in that either. That one, the swim got canceled,
1: Oh,
0: but
1: really? Okay.
0: honestly, it was a
1: Impressive, man.
0: lifesaver. I was not prepared to swim in Lake Michigan.
1: So you got hooked right away, man, 'cause I mean that's still, you're still relatively new to the whole sport, man. I mean, that's to be as fast as you are. I mean, what take us back, like during that time, even after like the first Ironman that you've had, and you've got a 70.3 that's underneath you. Like, when did you kind of look at that time and like, man, you know, I'm actually like pretty fast. Like, I'm pretty good at this.
0: Yeah, honestly, after the first full Ironman in Muncie, I think I went like 13 hours and 55 minutes, which at the point I was just trying to finish, but I don't know why I thought I would be good after finishing in just under 14 hours. But like, yeah, like the very next day after finishing, I was like, I think I could be pretty good at this. And so then, yeah, after my first full, I kind of just like dove in head first, got a coach, upgraded a bunch of stuff, and just doubled down on everything I had been doing.
1: And
0: But
1: then, no, I appreciate that, man. I didn't mean to cut you off, but go ahead.
0: no, you're good. I don't know what I was
1: Oh,
0: doing.
1: so then the next one that you had, so just under 14 hours. So, was that Louisville that was next? Was that Chattanooga?
0: Yeah, Ironman Indiana, and then the following year I just did three halves. I was
1: Okay.
0: trying to qualify for the half Ironman World Championship, and I kept PRing, but I was barely missing like the last slot to qualify for the for Saint, because I think it was being held in Saint George that year, which I really wanted to race in Saint George because it's such a cool location. But yeah, narrowly missed qualifying for 70.3 Worlds. I think that was 2022. And then switched the focus again to qualifying for Kona. And that was in Chattanooga. Yeah.
1: Okay. They had to swim that year?
0: They did. Yeah.
1: Okay.
0: I mean, it's more of a float down the river, but
1: Yeah, no, I get it, man.
0: it's a fast swim, which I need.
1: So, talk to us about that experience, man, if you can. Like, you're going into that race. Did you have the expectations of, I mean, I know the goal that you wanted, but did you have the expectations like, hey, this is something I know I can do?
0: In the Chattanooga race.
1: Yeah.
0: Yeah, going in, the big goal was to win the age group because I knew there was only going to be one slot for my
1: Right.
0: age group, 18 to 24. And so I had done a bit of stalking beforehand and found the guy that got second the previous year. I was looking through his Strava and gave him a follow because I saw that he was also going for Chattanooga as well. So I knew it would mostly come down to him or I, and so it was fun to go into the race kind of building up a little rivalry of sorts, just to like give myself like something to set on, you know?
1: Sure. Talk to us about like how'd that race go for you?
0: Yeah, I went honestly about as perfect as it could have gone. Like leading into it, I was dealing with some IT band issues like all throughout the spring, and so I hadn't really gotten the run build that I wanted to going into it. So I was kind of just I didn't really know what like the last 10 miles were gonna feel like, just because I hadn't my longest run I think had been

0: 16 miles leading into it. And so, yeah, swim was really fast. The current was flowing. I think it was like 2.4 miles in 45 minutes, which at that
1: There you
0: time
1: go.
0: I was not, I'm not that type of swimmer. And then it was a hundred at that time, the bike course was 116 miles. And I think I biked in 505, but I could

0: around, yeah, down around 5 minutes starting the run from first place. And
1: So you knew where he was?
0: yeah, I had some of my coach at the time, and then my family was giving me some call outs with where he was. And
1: That's some
0: so
1: spotters, nice.
0: yeah, it felt like a real race. It was pretty cool. And yeah, I made it to the halfway point, and I was feeling the Chattanooga course. It's like 8 miles of relatively flat, and then there's like a 5 mile stretch where it's just a ridiculous amount of hills. And so the first 8 miles I felt great, and then right as I got through the hills I felt like crap. But then I got another call out that I had like taken down 2 minutes off the time, so I was only 3 minutes down at the halfway point. And so that just like extremely motivating. And then I got to, I think, mile 17-ish, and I saw my brother, and he informed me that the guy was walking like a couple minutes ago. And then I
1: There you
0: like
1: go.
0: just flipped the switch, and I honestly got too aggressive and picked up the pace really hard for the next 3 miles. And
1: Get
0: then I caught
1: that
0: him.
1: surge of adrenaline, man. I
0: Yep,
1: get it.
0: got the pump in, and then caught him at like mile 21-ish.
1: Did you say
0: And
1: anything to him
0: then
1: when you passed him?
0: I think I gave him a pat on the back and was like, hey, like he said I was looking strong, and I was, let me see if I can keep these lights on, sorry. But yeah,
1: You're
0: he
1: good. You're
0: said,
1: good, man.
0: all right, he said I was looking strong, and I just congratulated him, and I said I'll catch him at the finish line. But yeah, we've been following each other ever since, and it's a cool little relationship formed between us just from that race.
1: Love it. So not that I pass a lot of people in my races, man, but when I do, like I love that feeling of passing somebody telling, man, you're looking good, you're doing a good job, rather than the opposite. Because the opposite feels so bad, right? When you're getting past, somebody's walking past you, hey man, looking good, and you're like, oh no, I'm not. But what did that feel like then when you won, man, when you won age group?
0: It like I don't know, the wave of emotions, like you just really feel like all the work that you did, like it just really feels like it was worth it. Like it's cool to like in Ironman racing, you do a ton of training and you basically get one shot at it. And so it's just cool to see it pay off like that. And yeah, I was coming into the last mile, you go over a wooden bridge, and I was like walking through the last aid station, and one of my teammates that I had passed earlier caught back up to me. And so we ran the last mile together, and there's like a hot corner that you come down before you like do the final turnaround to the finish line. And all of my coach and all of my teammates were all like around there just going crazy. And it was like that was the moment when I like really knew I was going to go to Kona, Hawaii for the world champs. And so like I think I was smiling the entire last mile and a half, could not feel my legs, and just like was floating down the finish line, giving as many high fives as I could. And then yeah, seeing all my family at the finish line was pretty overwhelming. Like it was
1: Yeah.
0: just because they pour so much into this passion of mine, and it feels like it's all of our goal, not only mine.
1: Right. No, it's so awesome, man, because like I don't think people quite get, I mean, unless they're doing these races, but the amount of time, the amount of intricacies, the amount of details that go into every little bit of racing for that and to have it pay off. Now that you've had a little bit of space from it, when you just reflect just on that race, what is it, man, that stands out to you, whether it be training or even that race? Is there something that stands out?
0: I would say just honestly, just my family. Like it, like just having that them like I had been racing a lot before that, but that was like the first time where I really like had set the goal, and like everyone knew that whole block that I had one goal. And so it felt like, I don't know, like it was a all the people I were training with, my coach, all my family, all my friends, like it felt like we were all in it together. And it was like the first time in my racing career that like, yeah, I felt like we all shared the same goal. Everyone knew what that goal was. And it wasn't just me that was working towards it. It like it took all of us, and it was.

0: Yeah, the one thing that stands out is just like the family side of it, and just like it was just such a cool experience. Yeah, looking back on it is always fun to do. It's such a great memory.
1: What was if you don't mind me asking, what was your run split, and then what was your final time for that one?
0: I ran a 3:25. Final time was, I think, 9:25.
1: So that's 3:25. That's right at what, 7 minute miles?
0: It was a little, it was like, I think, like 7:40 maybe.
1: 7:40.
0: Yeah.
1: Yeah. It's good, man. It's moving, man.
0: Not too bad.
1: Yeah. In your halves, like, what's the best run split that you've had there?
0: I ran a 1:27 at Louisville this year, which, I mean, I ran a, once I have a good race, my run will be like, I'm just waiting on me to get my nutrition dialed, but I got a good run in the bag somewhere, and I'll find it eventually.
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6: 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Refined for the unrelenting demands of the day. 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Wherever the game takes you.
1: 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Yeah, no,
0: it's
1: that's good,
0: coming.
1: man. Again, man, a lot of things got to happen, but I've written a book, Puke and Rally, and I've puked in so many of my races, man, just because the humidity and the heat would bother me so much, I just couldn't get that down. Speaking of heat and humidity, you go to Kona, which, if people aren't familiar with that, I mean, it's on the island. I always watched it as a kid, so I was always enamored with it, right? I was always fascinated by people that did that. And the heat and humidity is real out there, man. What, talk to us about your experience in that race.
0: Yeah, that it like it comes out of nowhere. Like you feel you can because you come out of the water and it's like 9 a.m. Yeah, I think the race started at 8. Yeah, so it's like 9 a.m. You come out of the water, it's still relatively cool.

0: there was some like cloud cover when we started the bike, and then you rip the first half of the bike and you're feeling good, and then it's and there's some wind, and then you turn around, and I feel like the first time I realized how hot it was on probably like mile 70 of the bike. You hit a climb and you're climbing out of like a little town called Javi to get back on the Queen K Highway, and there was the air was just completely still, and the sun had finally came out from behind the clouds, and it felt like maybe it was like 120 degrees. It was probably like 80 maybe, but that was the first moment where I really felt that I was baking. And then after that, I was in kind of panic mode trying to get as much fluids down, which in hindsight didn't help either. Probably made
1: No, man, I get it,
0: it worse
1: man.
0: on my stomach.
1: But
0: It
1: mile
0: was,
1: 70 of the bike, you're on the Queen K and it hits you. And it's like, okay, now this is real, man.
0: yeah, now we got another 4+ hours out in the sun.
1: How were you on the run and then especially coming across like the energy lab?
0: Yeah, the it was honestly on the run, it was the most hot right at the start, like in Polani, like when you're right on the coast. Just 'cause like I don't know why it felt the most hot there, but the air just felt so heavy. Like I could, like it was palpable, like how, like the humidity, and it felt impossible to breathe, and my heart rate would not come down to where I wanted it to be. Yeah, by the time I got to the energy lab, like right at the start of the turn into the energy lab, is I threw up like 4 different times and
1: Oh,
0: just
1: you did?
0: completely, yep,
1: My man.
0: completely emptied, yeah, everything that I had
1: How
0: just been.
1: good do you feel like right after you puke?
0: That's I and I was just my buddy's editing my race recap for Kona for the YouTube, and yeah, I think I say that was like the best I felt on the run was the last 2 miles and like the 10 minutes after I puked. I was like, oh, this is how I thought I was gonna feel the whole run.
1: Right.
0: And then all the nutrition I just threw up catches up, and then I feel like crap
1: Yeah. Now, did
0: again.
1: you, I mean, were you dehydrated though at that point?
0: I don't think I was dehydrated. I think I was taking in too many carbs,
1: Yeah.
0: and I just wasn't absorbing them, and they were just sitting in my
1: Just sitting
0: stomach.
1: there. Yeah.
0: Yep, not getting absorbed.
1: Because I say it's different, man. Like, if you're going to puke, but you're hydrated, like, you're going to be okay. If you puke and dehydrated, like, you were in big trouble, man.
0: It's yeah, that's in the first time I did the Chattanooga half, I had no idea nutrition wise what I was doing, and the last mile I puked, and then I ended up finishing and then collapsing at the finish line and just blacking out, and then they had to like wheelchair me into the med tent to get an IV.
1: You got an
0: But
1: IV, man?
0: yeah, I got an IV
1: Oh, dude,
0: at
1: that's so cool,
0: Chattanooga
1: man.
0: half. It was awesome. Yeah, I felt
1: Oh,
0: so good
1: I
0: after
1: know, man.
0: it.
1: I try, Kyle, to get an IV at the end of races. Like,
0: Don't get you one?
1: oh, bud, you have to be. I mean, you know, if you wait there long enough, but they want you to go through all these steps and, like, man, just give me an IV because I know how good it's going to make me feel. And I've just kind of got done, like, waiting for it,
0: Yeah,
1: like.
0: my legs wouldn't move. I was like laying down right after the finish line, and like the quads were just seizing,
1: Oh
0: so
1: man.
0: that was my only option was to get wheelchaired
1: Man,
0: to
1: I'm so
0: the
1: glad I got to talk to another puking rally brother, man. This is great, bud.
0: Yes, sir.
1: I
0: It's
1: love this, man.
0: it's rare, but because I don't puke in any workouts either, it's just been Kona and it's been Chattanooga half. That's
1: Yeah.
0: my only two pukes in races, I guess.
1: But this is the other part, man. If it's like if that happens later on, you get better at it, you know what I mean? So it's like when it happens in another race, who knows, man, you might be winning ultras one day. And it's like, you kind of know where you're at and how to adjust to it. If you've never done it and you puke for the first time in a big race, you know, it can get a little bit kind of freaky, but yeah, you got that experience, man. It's awesome, dude.
0: All
1: What
0: part of the
1: is,
0: game.
1: so, I mean, it was a hinge moment for you qualifying for Kona and then being able to race that. When you kind of reflect, like, what's one of the toughest workouts that you had that maybe at the time it wasn't like that really prepped me, but I always feel that there are these workouts that's like

0: hey man, if I can do that, I know I can reach my goals. Is there one that you kind of reflect on?
1: I was thinking about this the last couple of days. I think like one of the times I look back on is I went on a backpacking trip to Denali, Alaska with a couple of my buddies. And I've had a lot of tough workouts, but in Denali National Park, they don't have any trails. And so you're just bushwhacking. And that is probably the most mentally exhausting and just like demanding. Just like experience I've ever had. So I feel like in a lot of races and a lot of workouts, I look back at that backpacking experience with my buddies and I'm like, if I could just keep hiking that day, I can finish this 4x4 VO2 max, whatever I got today. Like this is nothing compared to bushwhacking in Alaska.
0: Yeah, right, man. What was the elevation there?
1: I think it varied. Like when we would be down by like the rivers, I think it was around 3K, and we would get up to maybe 6,500, 7K at the peaks of some of the ridge lines.
0: But that's one of the moments you draw back from, is the strength you had from that one.
1: Yeah, because there's no trails, so we were just like, and we had no option either. Just like since there's no trails, you kind of just have to hike your way out of the wilderness to get some food and whatnot. And so, yeah, we were on day three and our food was dwindling and we had to make it back to, there's only one road in Denali. So we just had to make it back to the road. And yeah, we're just hiking through shrubs that felt so thick and impossible to make through. And it's just, we got one foot in front of the other, head down. Go to work.
0: Yeah. I mean, you must have had a teamwork option there as well, right?
1: Yeah, we would trade off who was leading. That's another thing about just like training with other people or just hiking with other people. Like you just trade off who's in the front and all the other people have to do is just follow whoever's leading. Like you can kind of just shut off your brain and just, again, just put your head down and work.
0: Yeah. And what is, when it comes to, I appreciate you sharing that, man. That's a good one. When you think about like racing, like what is your favorite part of racing?
1: Easy answer is just biking. I love biking so much. So every time I finish a swim, which is my least favorite part, it's always fun to strap on the shoes and get to put the power down. But I would say, especially in Ironman racing, I think it's just the camaraderie between all the people racing. Like it's just, I have a couple stories from the Ironmans that I've done where you just make friends in the suffering. Like you're all just suffering together and it's such a formative experience for everyone doing it that like it's just like you can only share that suffering with people that are also suffering with you. So
0: Right.
1: it's easy to make friends while you're out there.
0: What's one of the stories that stick out to you, man?
1: The most recent one in Kona, coming out of the energy lab, I was in the dumps and I saw another guy in my age group that was also struggling. He was walking and I was like starting to try and motivate other people to try and hold myself accountable. And I told him, I was like, let's run for 4 minutes and walk for one. And he's like, let's do it, and started following me. And we ran for four, walked for one. And then we're like, all right, let's run to the next aid station, walk the aid station, ran to the next aid station, walk the aid station. And then we just started like feeding off each other's energies and we're just like kept increasing our pace. And he was from France and it was just, yeah, it was a cool little brotherhood we
0: It's
1: shared
0: very
1: for
0: cool.
1: about 10K out on the Queen K. Just, yeah, just sharing the suffering together and just, yeah, we both had gone into the race with like such high hopes, and both of us in that moment were like disappointed with how we were doing. But I mean, you're in Hawaii racing in the Ironman World Championships, so like you can only be so disappointed. You gotta be appreciative.

0: appreciative of it.
1: Yeah. I think that is one thing that, and don't take this the wrong way, right? But I'm going to say middle of the pack or age groupers, right? Because I know you have goals that are coming up, and but you kind of like, if you're at the elite level, like you're not, you don't have that anymore, right? Because you are in, and then there is the collaboration and people can kind of work on one another, but not as often as it might happen impromptu right there. You know what I mean? That, and that's happened in all my races, man. That's what I think the real benefit of being a, age grouper is, man. There's a lot of power in that.
0: Sharing experiences with anyone is kind of what life's all about. Like, you can't just do it all alone.
1: What are your goals when it comes to Ironman and racing?
0: This year, my main goal, my main focus right now is Ironman Texas, which is coming up April 26th. I'm planning to qualify for the World Champs, which will be in France this year at Texas. And then I'm hoping that this will be my last year of amateur racing. I'm hoping to qualify for my pro card either in Texas, or I'm gonna either do Muncie 70.3 or Boulder in
1: Is that just
0: July.
1: like a time, is that a time standard you have to hit?
0: It depends. There's a couple different avenues you can go down. If I finish top three amateur in Texas, I'd automatically qualify for it. Or it's like each race gets like a graded racing score
1: Okay.
0: based on the field and like the top guys. And so you just have to hit the threshold, I think, twice in a calendar year. So we'll see what avenue I want to take, but if I do well enough in Texas, I should auto qualify for the card.
1: What's the big goal for you then, down the road?
0: Down the road, like, I'd love to get back to Kona to compete as a professional. Like, I'm not sure how feasible that is, but racing it once as an amateur is so special, and I know qualifying as a professional brings a lot more challenges, but and like the sport is keeps raising its level, so I know it'll be pretty tricky to get back there as a pro, but I think it's a good goal.
1: Yeah. I'm always amazed, man, at at the end of these swims in those conditions in that heat, and they're still running sub 245 marathons, man. I mean, dude, that's
0: I
1: flying,
0: don't get
1: man.
0: it. They're crazy. Yeah. Patrick Long is a freak. And I feel like that was, I mean, he ran it unchallenged this year too. Like, if someone was on his heel, I'm sure he had another 10 seconds per mile in the tank with how
1: Didn't
0: much
1: he
0: he was ju
1: set a record
0: jumping
1: too?
0: around. I don't think he, because Gustav set the, I think he ran a 235 in 2022. I
1: Okay.
0: think Patrick ran like a 237, maybe 238.
1: I
0: But
1: didn't know if
0: yeah,
1: overall, I wasn't sure overall if
0: I
1: he
0: think
1: set that
0: he set
1: record.
0: the course record, not the run
1: Okay.
0: course record. Yeah,
1: That's
0: because he
1: impressive,
0: biked
1: man.
0: like a 405, which is insane.
1: 405, how many miles per hour is that? Just so we know.
0: I think it's probably close to 27, 27 and a half, maybe a little over that.
1: So it's averaging that for 112 miles, man.
0: Yep,
1: That's
0: with
1: flying, dude.
0: like 5,000 feet of elevation and all
1: And
0: the
1: yeah.
0: crosswinds and the heat.
1: And then running a
0: And then
1: 237.
0: running a 237,
1: Yep.
0: which with no shade.
1: Yeah.
0: Like, yeah, it's the level the sport's got to is quite insane.
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6: No, it's great, man. I'm glad, man, I got you on the podcast now before you turn pro, because then once you get pro and you're top 10 in these races, man, then you're going to be a lot of podcasts. I'm thankful to be the inaugural one here, man.
7: I appreciate it. This has been fun.
6: Hey, what questions should I be asking, man, that I've just kind of forgotten to ask or I haven't asked?
7: I would say, like, motivating factors, like, every day as, like, I feel like in all endurance sports, you're doing basically the same idea every day. And so, like, there's a lot of, like, motivation comes and goes, and it's kind of hard to keep yourself accountable and actually be hitting what you should be hitting every day. And so I feel like it's cool to know different athletes, like, motivating factors and how they continue to just do the same thing every day.
6: Yeah. What are some of the things that you take with you in terms of, like, the discipline, the motivation? Like, what are some of the things that you lean on to help you during those, you know, difficult times?
7: Yeah. I lean on, again, just bringing it back to my family, like, just having the support that I do and all my friends. Like, it's cool that everyone knows my goals and keeps me accountable. Like, if they can see I'm slipping or not giving what I should be in workouts, they'll make comments, and it kind of checks myself. And also, I feel like with the level of discipline that I strive to be at, like, it takes a lot of self-checking. Like, you have to really be able to look at yourself from an outside perspective, and not, you kind of got to detach from your ego a bit and really analyze if you're doing the work that you need to be doing. Cause, like, the brain doesn't want to work hard all the time. Like,
6: right.
7: So you could be tricking yourself into giving less than what you got just because your brain wants to be comfortable. So it's just about every day pushing yourself outside your comfort zone, because that's the only way you'll ever grow.
6: And do you, when you get in the, in the cycles of your training, like, do you, like, I'm just going to push myself just a little bit more on this. Like, I'm just going to try and get, like, you know, two clicks faster. Like, what is it that you kind of do to help? Like, hey, man, I know I got better.
7: Mm-hmm. Yeah, it's a fine line sometimes when you're really getting into the high volume, because you want to be able to get quality work in every day. And, like, when you're

0: pushing the big hours each week. If you push yourself too hard in one session, it could negatively impact the next day's session. So you just have to, it takes a lot of understanding your body. I think communication with your coach and with yourself if you're pushing it too hard. And I think taking rest is important. And a lot of people, I think, push the easy sessions too hard. I'm a big keep the easy really easy
1: Yeah,
0: guy
1: absolutely, man.
0: just because I think it just, because you're not going to win anything pushing an easy session harder than you should. But if you have the enough energy to push those VO2 max sessions, the threshold sessions a little harder, I think that's where the gains come from.
1: Love it, man. Let me ask you a question. You tell me where you kind of fall in this take, okay? 'Cause there's always a point like in every one of our podcast episodes that we kind of title it, right? So this might be like, hey, don't push the easy sessions or something, but because it makes sense, right? It's like, yeah, man, like we're going out for an easy run. You got to make it an easy run because if you push this, then when you're doing the speed work, it's not going to be as effective, man, because you've already gassed yourself. So let me ask you this question. I think it's difficult to overtrain. What I'm about to say is I don't think we overtrain. I think we underrecover. Where do you kind of fall in that paradigm?
0: I think it's 100%. I don't, I think our, I feel like I'm stumbling, but a lot of today's top triathletes, I think, are proving it. Like that you can work out way more than what we had previously thought. You can push like your threshold VO2 max speed work way more than we previously thought. And you just have to absolutely hone in on the recovery because a lot of people were, they're just pushing everything nowadays, like pushing how many carbs you can intake per hour. Like all the Norwegians are training like 35 to 40 hours plus a week and seeing results that no one's ever seen before because they're doing all that work and they're just, and they like all you have to do is just eat right, get enough sleep. And yeah, I just think keeping the easy sessions easy because you're not going to get to high volume if you're just pushing every session. Like a lot of the sessions have to be low zone two, easy aerobic base work just to be able to sustain and keep the body healthy. A lot of mobility work too. I've been learning. You gotta work on the hip mobility. That's my big secret in keeping healthy and running, for me at least, is just
1: Share with this man. So what's like one of the mobility stretches you like, man? I'm learning from you here.
0: I'm a big clamshell guy. I love the
1: With the band.
0: flex band clamshell. Yeah. I love a good side plank. Some side
1: Good.
0: plank, yeah. Any band work with the hips, I feel like is huge because all like a ton of knee problems arise just from weak glutes.
1: Right.
0: So gotta
1: Yeah,
0: hammer those
1: man. No, I love
0: glutes.
1: it, man. It's all connected, isn't it?
0: Absolutely, yeah. The
1: Yeah.
0: body's one.
1: You know, with ultra running, man, like I'll even do a lot of like balance work, you know, because I'll notice like my right leg isn't as balanced, but like if I'm standing on that and doing some RDL and stuff like that, one leg, you know, start moving a little bit, right? And I'm like, well, when you're running 100 miles, man, like there's uneven surfaces, that balance work's important. Man.
0: And it'll come out in 100 miles, like the parts you haven't been hitting definitely will appear.
1: It all gets exposed, man, at some point, man. Let me
0: In
1: ask you
0: those
1: this one
0: long
1: question.
0: races.
1: Talk to us about like, so what do you think the mental toughness is? Like, what's your mental toughness? Like, what do you think your main strength is when it comes to the mental game?
0: I think I don't, I've came to a point where I enjoy my mental side being tested. Like in those hard workouts, in races, like you always get to that point where your brain wants you to stop. Like obviously the brain wants the hurt to stop because it hurts. But I've started to get to those points, and in those moments, like I almost have a conversation with myself where I can like think back to a time when I was clear-minded and not hurting, and I was like, and you can really

0: can make the decision there. And then when you're in the moment of hurt, you can go back to the clear-minded state and be like, this is what you want. Like, this is what you enjoy. And so, and then it's like a fun little battle in your head to keep pushing. And I don't know, it's turned fun. Like I enjoy workouts more if I have to have a mental battle to push it.
1: No, oh, I love it, man. The only thing, and I love that conversation. I totally get it, man. So those endurance athletes, I think we all get it, right? We have that conversation, that voice in our head. The part that I've always gotten back to, man, is like, I need to set a short-term goal. Like, you just got to make it to that tree. You make it to the tree. All right, man, just make it to that mailbox. Like, I'm always setting those short-term goals. But then my mind started playing this game where it was like, at least I'm not back at that tree. Like, I started thinking, like, I needed a little boost. So I'm setting these short-term goals. But, dude, at least you're not at the bottom of that hill. And that would always, I'd always, for some reason, man, that would start kicking in my head, right? Hey, man, at least you're not 3 miles back, you know? That
0: That's
1: was my
0: fun.
1: trick, man.
0: Mental games are so enjoyable, and it's crazy what you can come up with in the depths of your brain during the most painful moments.
1: Yeah, absolutely, man. Kyle, man, I really enjoyed this conversation, bud. And yeah, thank you so much, man, for coming on and taking the time, man.
0: I appreciate you having me. This has been such a privilege. I appreciate it.
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7: 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I'm Chris Limley, joined by Greg DeWalt. 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
8: Yeah, Chris, it's good to be back with another episode of the Cart Barn. And this week, we've got another really, really interesting guest joining us, continuing our conversations with some of the top college men's golf coaches and women's golf coaches in the country. This week, we've got Trey Jones from Florida State University. He suffered a little heartbreak a couple years ago, losing to Coach Kleiner down at Auburn in the championship match. But Trey and you have a little history going back to Wallace State and the University of North Alabama. So we're going to hear some stories about that.
7: Yeah, today's episode is a special one for me personally. Our guest is my friend and former teammate, Trey Jones, who, as you've said, is the head men's golf coach and director of golf at Florida State. Trey has more than two decades building Florida State into one of the most consistent programs in college golf. He's coached PGA Tour winners, major champion winners, Walker Cuppers, National Players of the Year. But he's built a really fine culture there, and he's done a phenomenal job. Trey's just always been very, very personable. And in this conversation, I think you'll see all that. We go all the way back to times at Coleman Municipal Golf Course, Wallace State, North Alabama, UNA. Then his journey to Georgia State and building that into a contender, which eventually led him to Florida State. We talk about NIL, PGA Tour U, facilities, arms races, what actually separates elite players from the rest, and a few stories about Brooks Koepka before he was Brooks. So, yeah, let's jump into this week's edition of the Cart Barn with Trey Jones. Welcome back to the Cart Barn. Today, we've got a special one for you, one that I've been wanting to make happen for some time, and finally the stars aligned, and our schedules have worked out. But I've got my friend and former teammate, Trey Jones, who's been the men's golf coach and director of golf at Florida State for more than two decades, and looking forward to reliving some past times and talking some coaching philosophies and some of the things that Trey's got going on at Florida State. So, Trey, welcome to the Cart Barn.
9: Chris, well, Greg, I'm honored to be here, and the delay in getting here was probably on me, but I think the most important thing is a good friend, and I've appreciated your friendship over the years.
7: Well,
8: yeah, y'all go way back. We want to go back a little further. Chris was telling me you're a Muni guy from Coleman.
9: Absolutely.
8: And we've all played Coleman Muni, which is now, I guess it's Cross Creek now, but mm-hmm. back in the day it was Coleman Municipal. Give us your fondest memories from Coleman Muni.
9: Oh my gosh. So my dad was a park and recreation director. Because of that, the golf course was under his deal. So I first started playing golf and taking lessons out there and doing whatever. And then I needed a job. And as the director's son, I got the worst job out there. Like, I was weed eating and stepping in ant beds and doing whatever. So I would literally work in the mornings so I could play in the afternoon. But I just think that place was so great to me, and I love it. And the people that I met and the people that are out there, I think about it all the time.
7: When was the first time that you fell in love with the game?
9: Oh, wow. That's a funny story, because like you, Chris, and all of our friends, we played multiple sports back then. It wasn't a deal where you just played one sport and you grew up and you were going to be a golfer. And it was literally whatever's in season. You would do, but and I was a decent baseball player for our area, and I'll never forget it. I think I shot 32 on the front nine of our golf course, and my mom was waiting on me at 14 or 15 years old. She was waiting on me behind the green to take me to baseball practice. And the entire time I was at baseball practice, I was wondering what I would have shot. So I think that moment right there, when you're flagging shag balls or shagging balls, baseballs in center field, I feel like I realized I needed to be on the golf course. So I do remember that time.
8: Hey, it's interesting you say that, because we've had Gordon Sargent, we've talked to him, and Tom Lovelady, and they both were baseball guys too before they transitioned to golf, and worked out pretty good for them. It's worked out pretty good for you.
9: It has, and baseball is such a great sport, and I can't get off without mentioning it. Mike Martin, the baseball coach here, was, you know, the winningest coach in college baseball, is like a second dad to me. So be able to come here and to continue loving baseball in Florida State was a big bonus for me.
8: That's awesome. What was your worst experience working on the course?
9: Oh, probably that, looking down while you're weed eating a lake bed and seeing your leg full of ants, and then jumping in the lake, acting like you're gonna die or something. There's just a bunch of ants, so probably showed I was pretty soft at the time. But I remember that one anyway, Greg.
8: You know, I actually lived in Coleman for about a year working at the Coleman Times, and my wife's from Coleman. So you had the Muni guys, and then you had the Terry Pines guys. I always envisioned Terry Pines, you know, that was the country club. That was where the highfalutin people played. And I never played it. I was the Muni guy.
9: No, I'm the same way. I mean, but Coleman High School was the only city school, and Terry Pines was great to us. And another friend of Chris, Scott Burrows, Scotty and I are best friends growing up, and he was a member out there. And so while I wasn't a member, and then I became a member later on, I never really felt that way in Coleman for some reason. I just didn't feel like there was, the people that were out at Terry Pines never really, you know, made it look like they were any different than anyone else. And I felt like we were fortunate to have both courses.
10: Well, speaking of Scott, not to put you on the spot, do you remember the first time we ever met?
9: I think I do. I'm not sure if these two times match up. Let's hear yours.
10: Yeah. Well, my recollection is we were in high school at Coleman Muni, and we're playing a match. Our high school, so it was Tracy and I and you and Scott playing in a foursome. That's my recollection of the first time that we met.
9: Well, that's 100% right. Because I won't forget it. I think our athletic director or one of our coaches came from your school. And while your teammate Tracy had gotten a lot of accolades, they had mentioned you, you know, and you were the player. And that day, I think out of the four of us, you were the low one. So I do remember that. That's the same day I'm remembering. So no question.
10: I remember that was the first time. And then, you know, obviously we ended up playing together in some other matches, and then playing at Wallace State, and then again at UNA. So some pretty good times, but way back then.
9: No doubt.
10: For sure.
8: Coleman's got a really good golf history. I mean, there's a lot of good players have come out of Coleman County, Coleman City.
10: Mm-hmm.
9: And that's the fun part. You know, it was – and once again, I think Chris and I both think about it, and the guys that we grew up with, from even from Huntsville down to Birmingham, and the people that were our age, how well they've done and what they've done from there is really cool.
10: Trey, if you could go back and coach yourself back in those days, what would you work on first?
9: Man, you know, that's funny, Chris, you say that, because obviously you're – but. You know, I always go back and think, if I could coach Brooks Koepka again, or if I could coach some of these other guys again, how much better of a coach I am right now than I was for them. I haven't thought about it as how much I would be better off that long ago. But my son plays for me. He's on our team. And I look at that, but just the information now that's out there that wasn't out there when we played. I mean, mm-hmm. It was literally a Golf Digest, and you could get the tips or whatever they were doing once a month. And now it's just constant. So to go back to answer your question, if I could coach myself, it would be a lot more mental, a lot more prep. We played golf all the time. I mean, and that was a good thing. But there wasn't as much detailed practice, I think, as there is right now, and information. But, you know, everyone was playing the same game back then. It was all the same. But if I had to go back and coach myself, it would be definitely more mental and how to handle different situations better than I did.
8: In that same vein, is it almost information overload these days? I mean, you still got to just go out there and hit shots, you know, regardless of what your ball speed is, what your launch angle is.
9: Craig, that's a great point, because – while I mentioned all that information in there, I mean, it's still general information, right? Unless someone is standing next to you, watching your ball flight, hearing the ball, they can't tell you what's going on. And it's unfair. So if you're getting advice or whatever from something other than someone standing next to you, you're really guessing a whole lot. So it is a little bit overload. It's still better than probably zero, but you still have to filter it for sure.
8: So I guess kind of when in your game did you kind of set your sights on maybe coaching?
9: Well, my dad played college basketball, and he, the only thing I ever remember out of his regretting, and he was always good about telling me, you know, never missing an opportunity to teach me something and valuing coaching. He was offered a basketball job at a big high school, at a, you know, head coaching job at a big high school, and he didn't take it. And he just kept telling me how he'd regretted that over and over and over again. And then, Chris, when you and I got to Wallace State, we got to Wallace State and then North Alabama. I knew I wanted to coach. I didn't know what I wanted to coach because I was a basketball player and a baseball player. And Chris and I's coach at the time, Billy Gamble, coached both teams. And he told me if I came there, he would help me get in to either one, whichever one I liked better. But it didn't take me long to realize that my love was golf and I liked it more. And I felt like that that was something that could make a bigger difference.
10: Well, after you finished there and you came back to Coleman and started coaching with Coach York at our Wallace State, and you coached some really fine players. you want to elaborate on that a little bit?
9: We did. We were really lucky there. First of all, you know, Daniel York, just once again, another mentor of mine that I can't thank enough for, and what he did for me and helping me get started and looking after me. But those teams we had, I think we had Frederick Jacobson on that team and Michael Lundberg and Frederick. Freddie actually, Chris, came by here 2 weeks ago, 3 weeks ago.
0: Oh, yeah.
9: Just to say hello and stuffed in with his family, which was great. I hate to mention people because you're going to leave some people out and say, why didn't you talk about this guy or that guy? But those teams were some of the top in junior college, and that allowed me the opportunity to go to Georgia State in downtown Atlanta.
8: Yeah, it's amazing the quality of junior college golf was in Alabama, especially back in the day when Wallace was really ginning and Central Alabama, you know, had great teams. I mean, the names people can pull from those teams is crazy.
9: It really is. I mean, there were, you know, the guys that Chris and I played with, Per Johansson, and he went to Arizona State and played great. And every top two or three player on four or five of our teams went to what you would call now a Power Four conference. So it was the competition between us every time we went out was really high. And it carried on from there. So no, it was at the time and everything else, I would say that the Alabama junior college golf system probably was a little higher than even Florida or Arizona at the time.
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1: The game doesn't end at the 18th hole. It simply changes scenery. Crafted for the enduring tradition of the links. Refined for the unrelenting demands of the day. Fescue and dunes. Wherever the game takes you.
2: Yeah, that's one of the things, and I just mentioned it in another podcast the other day, but Greg and I have been documenting with this podcast is just how strong a golf state this state really is, especially as small as it is and populous. It's, you know, it's a very strong state for golf.
3: Without a question. And it just has so many great clubs. I mean, you think about it, the development of a lot of junior golfers comes from people who care and people who want to mentor. And you mentioned Gordon Sargent. You know, he's with Eric Eshelman there in Birmingham Country Club. There could not be a better person to do that. Tom Lovelady, Evastavia, the two guys that you mentioned, and we can go on and on and on. Mm-hmm. from a guy you and I grew up with, Stuart Sink in Florence, Alabama. Yep. You know, at Florence Country Club. So a lot of that has to go with just the people in Alabama and how much they care and how much they want to give back.
2: Yeah,
4: that's a good point. So when you were coaching at Wallace State, what was the biggest lesson you took from that as you've moved on throughout your career?
3: I would say it's about players. It really is. It was a recruiting thing. And no matter how good a coach you are, you've got to go get the players. And we just talked about it, how good our competition was. The years that we were good, we had the dudes, and the years we weren't. So that was eye-opening to me. When you're a player, you kind of see it, but when you're a coach, you really see it.
4: I think the profession, the college golf coach profession has evolved so much. It used to be, can you drive? And Coach Elliott at UNA tells the story. He said, can you drive the bus? And can you hand out your meal money? And that was the qualifications he had when he coached us for a couple of years. So it's a little different now.
3: It surely is. There's a lot of development. But if I got off this podcast without telling the story, I think some of the guys in Golf Week would be disappointed in me. But I sat down with Coach Bowden my first month here. And I said, I'm trying to figure out all I can about Florida State. You know, what do I need to sell? What are the important parts? And how do you get these guys to come here? And, you know, what's your key, Coach? Because he loved golf. As you know, Birmingham guy, played at Roebuck, another Muni guy. Mm-hmm. So he would go back there and play every year. And I said, Coach, what do you tell your assistants? What do you tell them when they're going out to recruit for you? He said, Coach, it's really easy. I tell them all I'm looking for is an unfair advantage. So that hit home hard.
2: Yeah. Well, you've had some pretty good ones there. But before we dive into that, you want to talk just a little bit about your time at Georgia State, because you took a program that it was a little bit lower program, and you built a very nice program, and it was certainly a stepping stone for you to get the job that you've had there at Florida State.
3: And Chris and Greg, I think we touched about it, you know, even before, because it's about Florida, you know, it's about Wallace State and Coach York and you guys. We didn't have a lot of resources at North Alabama when you and I played there. No. We just didn't. I mean, I remember you talking about it. We get a sleeve of balls and maybe a glove every other tournament, whatever it was. So you got two choices. You can either make excuses or you can figure out a way. And when I went to Georgia State, we just didn't have a lot of resources. So fortunately, with hard work and recruiting some of my JUCO guys, meeting the right people in Atlanta, we ended up getting more resources than the people that we were currently playing against in the Atlantic Sun Conference. And from there, we were able to go out and recruit a little.

0: One of the things about the inner city schools, and I'll throw Georgia Tech in that mode, and I'll throw different, Los Angeles, UCLA, USC, is you're never short on golf courses, but you are short on opportunities to get out there. So you have to go out at certain times. You have to may have to go out at 7 in the morning, or you may have to go out at 2 or 3 in the afternoon. But when you're out there, you're at a special place. So if you can show people from South Georgia or someplace that hasn't been to a place like TPC Sugarloaf or Druid Hills or East Lake, and you can show them that is, and there's enough golf courses in Atlanta that we could play the Atlanta Athletic Club. We could play it, once a month or once a semester, and have enough other golf courses. So it was about networking there, getting them on the right places. But more than anything, people want to be around the winning team, and getting guys on a team that want to win, caring about them and taking care of them. It was an inconvenience, but no one really complains about going that far to a good golf course. So that was my selling point at the time, and I'll stick with it. It I think some of the inner city teams have a huge advantage.
1: I'm gonna bet though that when the kid from England or Scotland came over, you said, "Yeah, we get to play at Atlanta Athletic Club." You didn't tell him it was like once a month or maybe.
0: Well, Greg, that's the only time I'll probably disagree with you. One of the key things in recruiting is you need to underpromise and overproduce. So you have to do that, or they're not going to be there that long. But you mentioned international guys. The international guys knew where Atlanta was more than they did Auburn or Tuscaloosa or Athens, because we had the Olympics there in 1996. That was my first year there. So if you said Atlanta, Georgia, they knew where we were talking about. They did not know where Baton Rouge was. They'd have to look it up on a map. And it still happens in Florida at times. They didn't know where Tallahassee was. So it was an international city, and that provided a pretty good opportunity for some international players.
2: You know, Trey, I don't want to jump all over the place, but that's just the perfect segue. One of the questions that I had jotted down is, man, what are the non-negotiables in your program?
0: Oh, wow. That's it's really not hard. I can't spend time coaching effort. I can't spend time coaching energy, intent, coachability, being on time. If I have to coach any of that, then you're not going to be here. And there's a big sign on our locker room door: these are the things it takes zero talent to do. And there's a list of them. And we look at every recruit that comes in here, and Luke Clanton will tell you that was one of the things that sold him on it, was these are non-negotiables. Like, you're going to go to class, you're going to be on time, you're going to treat people with respect. It's not hard to be nice as a team rule. And that, though, we just don't deal with that. And I think our culture, because of that, is second to none. And it's one of the reasons that we've had a long run of some pretty good success.
2: So when you walk into a recruit's living room, and I'm assuming that that's still done today,
0: Yes, it is.
2: what is it you're selling? Is it your vision, your system, what?
0: So the first thing I tell them is, if you're going to give me your dreams, if these are your dreams, and this is what you really want to do, then no one's going to work harder for you. I will not take that lightly. And if you're going to put your dreams, your goals, everything in your life in my hands, then I'm going to show up every morning, and I'll be ready for you when you get there. And it won't be any kind of thing that, hey, let's figure out what we're going to do today. We're going to know what we're going to do when you get there, and we're going to get the best out of you, and we're going to push you. I'm going to make you uncomfortable, and I'm going to make you not like me at times, but you're going to really like me when we get out of the van and go to the golf tournament.
1: How has the NIL changed? How quickly do some of the kids say, "What am I going to get?"
0: It has. I mean, to say that it's not in golf is, you're just kind of not being honest. But unfortunately, that's where, if when players hire agents and their families, and money is real, I get it. And they have to value all this stuff on top of it. Used to be what they valued was, is, hey, can you get me on?

0: on tour? Can you give me an education? Can you get me on tour? Now there's another variable in that, and I get it. I have two children. If they figure out that one other school can do the same and give more money, then that's what it's probably going to be. It's always happened. Once again, I'll go back to our playing days when we were on equivalency scholarships, right? So you're on a 20%, 30%, 50%. And when you're sitting there talking to a player, they value how much scholarship you're going to, how much you want them and how good you think they are. So now that's turned into NIL. So if one school is going to offer you in golf terms, $10,000 a year, and another one's going to offer you 50, then they automatically think that this other school that has 50 wants you more, thinks more about you, and values you more. And unfortunately, over a 4-year period, if you choose the right school and go to the right place, then that's not a whole lot of money.
1: Is it a red flag if they bring that up early in a conversation?
0: Probably depending on the player. And how it's brought up, maybe how it's presented. It's out there, so there's no sense in hiding it. But if I ask someone point blank what's important to you and the things that you're going to use to choose where you're going to go to school, if that comes up really quick, then you just have to know where you're at, and you have to be careful with that.
2: I guess, has that made your job a little more difficult? It certainly has to have changed the dynamic some.
0: It, for sure it has, because once again, we were selling, Florida State is a top 20 public school in the United States and an athletic department that finishes in the top 20 in the AD Cup, and our golf program speaks for itself. So we had that going, and now you add another element into it, and hopefully it gets all worked out, but I'm not anti-NIL by any stretch, and I'm not going to be a hypocrite and tell you that we haven't helped some players out. But on the other end, I want them to come here for the right reason. I want them to come here because they love Florida State, and they think that I'm the person, and Florida State is the one that's going to get them to where they want to go.
1: How do you kind of identify your top recruiting targets? Because you've got the upper echelon of golf schools, and a lot, you guys are all going after the same piece of the pie. What's your approach, and how do you identify those kids?
0: I think every coach is different in that, Greg. And, my personal thing is I like things that you can't teach. So that I can, and once again, if I had to go look at Chris Lemley, incredible short game, a lot of discipline, was always going to be there, kind of like baseball terms, be a tough out for you, and would be a really good guy to have on your golf team. So the intangibles that you can't teach, speed today, you can't ignore that because of the golf courses. So you have to look at the athleticism and how easy their speed is, if it's easy or not. But ultimately it's about winning. I have a 4-shot rule. Whatever a good round is, if I look on all their stats, and if I see whatever their low round is, or low two rounds is, if I average that and I add 4 to it, that's what they're going to shoot a lot. So it goes down to results. Don't kid yourself. People say, this guy's a good hard worker, whatever else. Well, at our level, they all better be. And everyone sits in my office and tells me they're going to be the hardest worker on my team. The one thing that I will say, I get asked a lot, I'm kind of giving you a question you're probably going to ask, but what's the difference between my elite players and non-elite players? It's their love for the game. So we asked that recruiting, how much they'd really love golf, and do what would they do, and what do they do in their spare time, and what are they willing to give up for it? And they have to love something about it. It's either the game or the competition, or just being on a team.
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3: The game doesn't end at the 18th hole. It simply changes scenery. Crafted for the enduring tradition of the links. Refined for the unrelenting demands of the day. Fescue and dunes. Wherever the game takes you.
4: Yeah, that was one of my next questions. Is, you know, you've coached a lot of players that have become very elite, and we'll get to talk about some of those in a minute. But what separated them when they were 18 to 20 years old? And then I guess a follow up, what's the hardest thing to teach a great player like that?
5: Wow. The great players have an inner confidence. They really do. When you're talking to them, they're a step ahead. They're not asking you, hey, how do you qualify? They don't care. They really don't. They're like, I'm going to beat them. Like that's funny. You get the lower level guys in there or whatever else that are just good players. And hey, coach, how do you qualify? What does it take to qualify for the team? The great players are never asking that. They're not. They're just not. And it's kind of funny. Like, I don't care. Brooks used to ask me if I beat them, are you going to take me? And I said, absolutely. That's all he cared about. I mean, and so those guys, that's their whole thing, is their inner confidence, I would say, and then their love for it. Obviously, they have to be super talented too. And one of the things I would say is, you know, for your listeners out there, is there's this thing that people say, hey, there's not that much difference between you and I and somebody that's 125th on the tour or 300th on the tour. No, there's a hell of a lot of difference. I'm just telling you, between the dudes and the non-dudes, if you're only seeing them every once in a while and on a tour event and watch them hit balls, whatever, but go walk around with them every day. Those guys, the dudes are dudes, man. They're a lot better.
4: Well, that's a great segue. You brought up Brooks. So tell us, what was Brooks like before he was Brooks that we see now?
5: Well, so Brooks didn't, you'll love this. He's basically another muni player. Yeah. And out of Wellington, he didn't have the AJGA kind of deal, because if you're stuck in South Florida, believe it or not, all the AJGA tournaments, all the tournaments are so far north of you, you can't get to them. And he couldn't get up there, so he was a FSGA player. And we recognized him and recruited him and saw his athleticism. I remember watching him shoot 44-30 one time when it was really cold. And I'm like, wow, that was, you know, that's pretty impressive. With him, once again, I think his deal was, it's just get me on the tee. If you just let me play against him, I'm going to do it. And we got a good break with him in the recruiting aspect, as he signed up for a tournament in Tallahassee, an FSGA event, Florida Junior Tour event. And at the time, we had the number one player in the country coming in and another top 10 coming in, and we're recruiting all of them. No one we're going to sign to. And Brooks waited around to play a practice round with him. And after the practice round, I turned to my assistant coach, Chris Malloy, who's now at Ole Miss, and said, that's our guy right there. I mean, because he was hitting it, you know, past where my players hit it. He was just doing some different things. And then Monday, it's a really cool story, had a meeting with him and his mom, and maybe it was Wednesday. And he said, if I beat them, you're going to let me play? And I said, yeah. He said, Well, I'm here in Orlando. I'm going to walk in a lid store and buy a

0: Florida State hat. So that was a really good day for us. But
1: that's okay.
0: that was one I'll never forget.
1: That's cool.
2: So who are some of the other guys that kind of separated themselves that you've had?
0: Well, I mean, I had a few. I mean, if you want to go recent, you'd have to say Luke Clanton.
1: Of course.
0: You know, Luke was a college player of the year, the Ben Hogan Award winner, the Haskins Award winner, number one ranked amateur in the world, and put on a show last night on TV. But Luke would have been one. And Daniel Berger, wow. I mean, Daniel's talent, you know, immediately he kind of got off to a rough start when he got here, but once he figured it out, finished second in the NCAAs to Thomas Peters in Atlanta. But I mean, Daniel was a guy, he's an old school guy. Greg and Chris, I could sit out there and tell Daniel with a five iron, I want you to hit 125 yards, and he'd hit 125 yards. I could tell him to hit 185 yards on the next shot, he hit 185 and then 215. I mean, it literally was his club head and speed control. What was the best, you know, the best I've seen. Jonas Blix was our first signee here, who won three times on tour. My gosh, Harry Ellis, you know, won the British Am, played in the Masters. Once again, when I start naming names, someone's going to text me and say, hey, man, thanks for leaving me out. But so many good players. I think we had maybe eight on the tour last year.
1: John Park.
0: There's a good one. He was a college player of the year. So, yep. It's his birthday today. So,
1: well happy birthday, John.
0: Yeah, John's birthday today. And once again, he was the number one ranked amateur in the world and the college player of the year. So, John's going to two-time Walker Cupper.
2: Let's talk facilities these days.
1: Yeah,
2: seems like golf has now entered the arms race for facilities. How do you keep up, and where does it go?
0: Well, it definitely has entered the arms race. I mean, everything has. Golf's become really important to the athletic departments and everything. And I think, you know, close home to you guys is Alabama's new facility and all the courses down in Auburn. But I was fortunate really early on. I think it was, if I had to look, I think it was 2005 or six, I was recruiting Matt Savage at the Olympic Club in San Francisco, and Mike Holder from Oklahoma State needed a ride back to the hotel, and we were both staying downtown. And so he's in the car, and I asked him, so what's the one thing you know, how long did it take you to build Carson Creek? He said, it took me 17 years to build that golf course or whatever it was. And I said, so what's that important? He said, you have to do it. So from that point in time, I made that a mission here. And then, you know, 6 years ago, we were able to get Jack Nicklaus, who has a huge tie to Florida State, come in and build our golf course here. And I feel like I tell everyone, Greg, I'm the most biased person you can ask this question to, but it's a top five course in Florida. And I can't imagine a better university course, period, for what Jack and his staff provided for us and how many times they came in, and his son and their lead architect. So we're super proud of our place and the practice facility. And now we're about to do a clubhouse. And we probably wouldn't be doing any of that if everyone else wasn't doing it too. So to answer your question is just look around and some of the best practice facilities you can imagine are not at resorts anymore. They're on college campuses.
1: Yeah.
2: It's interesting how the golf has taken off, given that, you know, it's the numbers wise, it impacts the least number of student athletes. You're 8 or 10 on a roster, but it's become such an important part of the athletics department.
0: It really has, because that's the sport that you guys can still play, right? So Chris can go back to North Alabama and he can go play in a fundraiser and be part of the team. And his son can go to Wallace State and be part of that team that he was a part of. And Greg, you can as well. So it's the sport that our donors still play and still enjoy. And the Golf Channel has helped a whole lot with that. Let's just don't miss that. Every time we look on that ticker at the bottom and see your school logo, or the NCAA championship, or the five tournaments in the fall that are on TV, that's a big deal. I mean, I get a lot of texts when we're not on TV now. Hey, how come you're not playing in that tournament? Whatever else. So,

0: Golf Channel's helped a whole lot with marketing, and guys are knowing, like you said, you're an Alabama guy. Guys know Gordon Sargent now before he gets to be a pro.
1: The two programs, the PGA Tour U and Accelerated, I think that those are great programs and probably should have been implemented a long time ago. You know, Gordon stayed another year. He could have already been out on tour, and probably had it been now, back in the past, he probably would have left early.
0: He probably would have, and that has given the security. I mean, Brandon Van Doren is the chairman of the PGA Tour U, and the guy at Korn Ferry Tour. He was a college golfer and coached at Pepperdine, and brought, I think, 5 to 10 of us in for a coaches board when we did that, and we started PGA Tour U, and we had no idea where they were going to take it or how important it would get. But it truly has. It's created its own life with itself, and it's something that it keeps people in school. I mean, once again, we'll talk about another Alabama guy, Davis Riley from Hattiesburg, Mississippi. He turns pro before his spring senior season. Like, he played the fall for Alabama, but like, there's no way anybody's doing that anymore. I mean, you're crazy if you, because you're giving up full Korn Ferry status, you're giving up potential a PGA Tour card. And the other thing it does is it gives that pathway of finally to know that when you get finished, okay, this is where I'm going to go. I'm either going to go PGA Tour, Korn Ferry, or America's Tour if you're a top 25 player. And that's something that once again, I think has been very valuable and huge, like you said, to college golf, and should have been done before. Or we wish it would have. I'm just very fortunate when it happened.
2: When you look at your scheduling now, you mentioned five, tournaments on Golf Channel. How do you kind of set up your schedule? Because you're getting invited to every elite event, I imagine.
0: We do, and our ultimate thing here is how good can we be at the end of the year. So it's something we're trying to get our players on the best courses, market them as well as we can with TV opportunities, and against the best competition. So we have four or five staples that we're going to play in every year that probably have all the top 15 teams. And then we try to fill it in around that with either a home event or something that we feel like will help us prepare for the national championship. So that we try to get that. We not mentioned being uncomfortable earlier. So we played this fall. We played in Michigan, Illinois, Long Island, New York, and Atlanta. None of them were like Tallahassee, Florida. So my guys didn't see Bermuda grass one time the entire fall. And that's not setting them up for success, but it's setting them up for a challenge and setting them up for a good offseason.
2: What's your best memory of North Alabama
0: Wow.
2: that you can tell?
0: No, my gosh, there's a lot of great memories. So probably, sitting there in a parking lot waiting on Chris, or Chris waiting on me, and going out and playing McFarland Park, and just walking around that on an awesome fall day, and that would have been it. It certainly wasn't driving out to Joe Wheeler. That was not a memorable thing.
1: No.
0: But I think for sure, just running around McFarland Park with those guys and playing golf. I remember, I think it was my, maybe it was, I don't know what it was, is I was playing really well in one of the events there, and as a freshman, I think it was, and Chris and some of the upperclassmen came out to watch me, and I know that made me feel really good coming down the end that the older guys were there. So. But I love North Alabama. I wouldn't trade it for anything, and definitely wouldn't trade my teammates for anything.
2: Did you guys at the range at McFarland, were you trying to hit it over the road, Savannah Highway, at
1: Trying.
2: night?
0: So they had the mats in front of the building, and then they had the grass area to the right where they would let us hit off. Is that right, Chris?
1: That's correct.
0: And we would aim left toward the trees on number one, I believe. And there's no telling what those golf balls look like. I mean, I think if we had to look down at those things right now, we'd get a laugh out of it. So Is it still there? Is it still?
2: They don't use it for drive as a driving range.

0: Yeah, and the golf course is still physically there, but it's a
1: cross country. I think they were cross country golf,
0: and some of it's been turned into a campground.
2: Oh, yeah, okay.
0: They built another golf course called Blackberry Trail. So McFarland has been resting in peace for a while, I guess.
1: But you know, my short game, particularly like lob shots, got so much better playing McFarland Park. I mean,
2: so first time I had a 60 degree when I went there, I said I got to get something to get it up. So that'll date it. So I guess that would have been, what is that, Chris, 1990, 89 or 90 when the first 60 degrees came out?
0: Yeah, it was late 80s. Yeah.
2: Yeah.
0: Yeah.
2: So we're dating ourselves.
0: Yeah. You're talking about forgetting someone's name. We're getting old enough where we can get by with that.
1: When I played, we played McFarland and Arrowhead Country Club out in Tuscumbia. And
2: there was another one out Joe there Wheeler.
1: We never sniffed Turtle Point.
0: No, they get to play there now a little bit, but
2: that's awesome. Good for them.
0: Yeah.
2: That is one team in my tournament every year. People always look at North Alabama, how they're in the Florida State tournament. And I was like, that's the first invite out every year.
1: The program is pretty solid, you know?
0: Yeah. Yes, it is.
1: It's about the most solid program going on right now. Once they transition to Division I, I mean, it's a good program still.
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7: The game doesn't end at the 18th hole. It simply changes scenery. Crafted for the enduring tradition of the links. Refined for the unrelenting demands of the day. Fescue and dunes. Wherever the game takes you.
0: Well, getting on the end of the hour, I got a couple of things. What's something that you're proud of that you've been able to do or accomplish in your role, especially there at Florida State, that people don't see?
2: Probably the network of people that are around us.
0: Mm-hmm.
2: My booster club is incredible. It really is. And it's huge and we raise a lot of money. But from our golf course staff to the people that work at the golf course to everyone, of how supportive they are of Florida State Golf and how it's literally one team that we've created in Tallahassee. And that's the one thing I don't think a lot of people would see unless you're a player. The players get it for sure. But how that culture, I have an incredible athletic director and support above him. But just one of the reasons, like I said, when I was looking at places to go from Georgia State, because we were good and had a few opportunities, is Mike Martin had been the baseball coach for 25 years and Bobby Bowden had been the football coach for 30 years or 25 years. And if I looked at Chuck Amato to Mickey Andrews, another North Alabama guy, they had all been there over 20 years. And when I went down there to interview, I could see why people haven't left. And it's just, it's a great place to be. And the culture down there where we're at is incredible. And that's probably what you don't see from the outside.
0: Yeah, it's very good.
1: I know you guys have been such a consistent program during your tenure. I mean, it's like clockwork. You're going to the NCAA tournament.
2: It's like I said, we've got great resources and great players and great assistant coaches. And I'd love to tell you I'm an awesome golf coach, but it's about them. And it's about providing them all the resources they need from my assistants to the players to get where they need to get to. And then put them in the environment that they need to get to every day, as we mentioned earlier. But we're fortunate that a lot of great players want to come here, and we don't think that's going to change. And I'm looking forward to so Chris, I'm 58. I think that's the same year Nick Saban went to Alabama. So maybe we're just getting started.
0: There you go. Well, I've got something I'm going to say on that in just a moment before we get there. We congratulated you before we started this podcast, but we want to recognize and congratulate you, Trey, on your recent induction into the Coaches Hall of Fame. And if you would, just share a little bit about what that means to you and what that says from your perspective.
2: Well, there's not a whole lot of times I get choked up, but that's one. And I think it goes back to a couple of guys that you guys will know well. Mike Griffin and put his arm around me early on as a young coach. And I would call him up. He invited me to his tournaments. I mean, literally walk around junior golf tournaments. Mike, I'm one of Mike Griffin's guys. I did not play at Auburn, but for some reason he took me in and would help me out whenever I needed it and looked after me. So Mike Griffin was so super important to me. We mentioned Dan York and Billy Gamble, but I would say a lot of the coaches that you know I looked up to all along, and we're at a cool generation now where the coaches of old coached two or three different sports that we started, and now it's got into you have two or three assistants. So it's a lot has evolved, but to still be at Florida State and to be here for 23 years and to be able to do that just mainly shows the support that I've had and the people who helped me get here.
0: What still fires you up about coaching?
2: Well, I mentioned it before. It literally is listening to the guys' bags bounce off their shoulders coming down the hallway. But man, I sure am. I've had to on several occasions put my arm around a brokenhearted team at the national championship. We made match play 3 out of 4 years. I think we made it 7 times or whatever, and had some incredible opportunities. And I just literally before I finish here, I need to bring that gold trophy. My AD will tell you I need to bring that gold trophy into Tallahassee.
0: Well, I'm not an expert, but I know of a second. I think there was maybe a third and a fifth.
2: That's right.
0: Yeah. So we've been close, and that's a perfect segue, Trey. I don't want to cut you off, but when you finished second to Auburn, Jim Gallagher Jr. posted something, and I've watched the interview, and you were extremely. It was just you, but he posted something, and I'm going to read it. He said, I've been fortunate to be able to cover college golf the past few years and meet some amazing people, both players and coaches. He goes on to say, I want to thank Florida State coach Trey Jones for being so gracious after their gut-wrenching loss in the finals and my interview with him. And for those that haven't seen it, I'm sure you can find it. I commented on that. He responded back. But

0: Ray was in a very, it was a tough loss, and both teams played admirably, and Trey made it all about the players, and that says a lot for my friend, and we're pulling for you.
1: Well, I appreciate that, Jim. Jim's an awesome guy, and
0: yeah, he is.
1: Though he sometimes, like you, you two guys have to be a player to recognize what's going on. But there was a celebration going on behind me, rightfully so.
0: Yeah.
1: And to ask a coach to sit there and endure this celebration when I wanted to be with my team. But he had a job to do, and I had a job to do. And but my main job was to look after my players and protect them. So I appreciate you bringing that up and going back and looking at that. And I will tell you this, I haven't gone back and watched it. You know, people keep asking me, my members at my club, like, that was an incredible interview. You have to go watch this. You have to go see it. And I haven't made it to myself to do that yet. So hopefully I will.
2: I've got just two questions left. Who was the better player in college, you or Chris?
1: That's easy. That's Chris. That's easy.
0: I don't know about that, but that's very easy. Nice of you.
2: And
1: he used to loan me golf balls. He hit it so straight.
2: He does hit it straight. Yeah. And y'all tee it up today. Who wins?
1: Oh, I don't know. So the bad part about that is I don't play a lot of golf anymore, and I feel like he does. Because if he says he sees my dad out at Point Mallard, then he's probably not out there spectating.
0: Buddy is out there only on the days that end in Y.
1: He loves it. He loves it. I play golf with my son and my donors and my friends, and truthfully, I play probably 30 times a year. And this is one of those times. This is the time of year we'll actually get to play. Our players are home, and we can't recruit. There's a dead period. But he's definitely better then, and I'm sure he's a lot better now.
0: Well, I've got two more real quick hits, and we'll let you go, Trey. Best course you've ever seen in person?
1: Oh, played or seen?
0: Either.
1: I could probably be the same one, Oakmont.
0: That's pretty good.
1: I was fortunate to play Oakmont a few times. And then I got fortunate with Tyler Weaver on my team. I got to coach it this year and walk around with him as a participant. So see it in those two different settings really wasn't that much difference, truthfully. But I would say Oakmont, and it's hard not to say Augusta. I haven't played Augusta, but I have obviously coached a few players there and had some of my players there. So that's a long list. That really is probably my favorite national championship would have been Riviera. That one was incredible.
0: A lot of the tour players that we've interviewed on here, that's always one of the if you ask them, that's a favorite course of theirs and a favorite tournament.
1: Yeah. It is.
0: My last one, real quick, is what's the most underrated stat in golf?
1: Wow. It's probably relative, right? Because, you know, what's overrated to you or what's.
0: Yeah.
1: Right now with the speed, it's probably fairways hit.
0: Yeah.
1: It really is.
0: The ball speed these kids are getting is just unbelievable.
1: It's just they don't care. They don't care if they're in the fairway or not half the time. Yeah. And as far as they hit it, that's just not something but on the same end, from 100 yards, Tiger's the only player that's averaged 3 from the rough from 100 yards. But I would say fairways hit would probably be the one right now. They don't care about it. They really don't. And they stand up on a tee box.
0: They don't care.
1: It's about how far you can send it.
0: Yeah.
2: I wish I could say the same thing.
0: Yeah,
1: because mining your 6-iron out of the rough's not very good.
0: No.
2: Well, I'm my ball leaves the fairway. I lose it. I can find everybody else's golf ball. I can't find mine.
1: I get it.
2: Anyway.
0: Well, Trey, it's been a pleasure. Thank you so much for giving us about an hour of your time today, and appreciate it very much.
2: Yeah.
1: You kidding me? You guys are great, and appreciate you having me on.
2: Good luck this spring. Maybe this is the year.
1: We'll see.
2: All right. Thanks, Trey.
1: Take care, guys. Thank you.
2: Want to thank Trey Jones again for stopping by the Cart Barn to share some stories. He continues our documentation of some of the best college golf coaches in the country, having come into the Cart Barn, sat around, and told some stories about the state of the game in college. And, you know, since we talked with Trey, he's added a couple of high-level commits for his future Florida State teams. Miles Russell, phenom from Florida, and a guy some folks might be familiar with, young Charlie Woods, is coming to Florida State, and I know Trey's excited about that. So didn't want to get away without mentioning those guys in the Cart Barn this week. Moving forward, you know, next week we're going to continue our series on the Golf Channel's roots in Alabama. We'll be talking with Dale Wood, another guy with a lot of interesting stories about those early days at the Golf Channel, Chris.
0: Dale was the CFO for the Golf Channel. He also worked for Mr. Gibbs in his previous company before starting the Golf Channel, which was cable networks and around the country. So, and Dale is a good player in his own right. Competed against him in many of the state AGA events. So I think you're going to enjoy next week's podcast with Dale. Until then, we'll catch you next week with another edition of the Cart Barn Podcast.

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4: The game doesn't end at the 18th hole. It simply changes scenery. Crafted for the enduring tradition of the links. Refined for the unrelenting demands of the day. Fescue and Dunes. Wherever the game takes you.
0: Hi, everybody. Welcome to 2L the First. I'm Ryan Ballingy. It's May the 8th, 2026. Great to have you here. We've got a few things to talk about on this Friday show. We're typically doing them on Mondays and Thursdays, and we're going to try and set those up to our newsletter, The Break, which you should subscribe to, but we'll get to that later. On this episode, I'm going to talk about my visit yesterday to LIV Golf Virginia. It's my first time at a LIV Golf event, and I wanted to check it out, given obviously everything that's happened. And I really haven't had the opportunity to go otherwise the couple of times that LIV has been here in its history due to other commitments. So I kind of wanted to see what it was all about before perhaps it was too late. And then I do want to talk a little bit about some comments from Rory McIlroy ahead of the Truist Championship, suggesting that the reality of the situation is players are going to skip signature events, and why I agree with that, and why I think that spurs on

the PGA Tour all the more to do better with their scheduling moving forward. Let's start with the fact that I went to Live Golf Virginia, Trump National Golf Club, Washington, D.C., which is across the Potomac River in Northern Virginia, a town called Sterling. It used to be called Great Falls as the address for this club. I guess it's a technicality that it's not, but whatever you want to use. This is President Donald Trump's golf club in the D.C. area. He frequently goes there to play golf when he does and when he's in the area. Although more in his second term, he's gone down to Mar-a-Lago, where he basically makes his permanent residence outside of the White House and plays golf down at Trump International Golf Club there. But occasionally he's been to this club in D.C. and certainly more in the first term. And this property has hosted a couple of different events. Hosted Live originally when they came to the area. I think they called it Live Washington, D.C. at the time. And that was won by Harold Varner III, if I remember right. And then before that, in I think it was 2017, they hosted the Senior PGA Championship really early on in his first term, and they brought it to there. So I had been to the facility, but I hadn't been there in 10 years. And I went down with the intent of just kind of see what Live Golf was about. I've never seen a Live Golf event in person. Obviously, we've done tons of commentary about Live Golf since 2022, what the events look like in terms of TV ratings and finances from documents that are publicly and not publicly available, from just kind of faraway skepticism about the financing and the viability of this product long term. But I wanted to experience it for myself to say, okay, I at least went to an event and I feel like I have a kind of handle on what that's like. Not that every event is the same, but I do find that the intent, I think, with a lot of Live Golf is to make each event feel somewhat the same. And to some extent, that is a good thing. To some extent, that is a bad thing, right? If every event feels the same, what makes it unique? What makes it a unique draw? On the other hand, if every event is the same and you hear from friends elsewhere that may have attended the Live event that they had a great experience and you should expect the exact same thing as when it comes to your town or country, then maybe you're more apt to go. I think it kind of cuts both ways. So I arrived about 11:30 on Thursday morning, and they have their shotgun start, which is, I believe, is at 1:05. And I didn't even think about that this year until I got there, because they have 19 groups now, right? There's 57 players, 19 threesomes. So you actually have a shotgun start, 1 through 18, and then you have another feature group go off of number 1. And we'll come back to that. But that, I got there with, you know, an hour and 40 minutes until they started the actual golf. So I wanted to walk around the facility. I wanted to kind of see how many people showed up, not just in general, but also well beforehand, right? If you go to a PGA Tour event or an LPGA event or really any traditional golf tournament, tee times start early and they run late. So you could show up first thing in the morning, and unless you're there at the crack of dawn, someone's probably playing golf, competitive golf on the golf course. That's not the case with Live Golf, right? You've got this waiting time. And so I think some people were aware of that, and probably more aware of that if you haven't been to a lot of other events, think, oh, I should get there early, get ready to go. No, you get there at, you know, 12:30, 12:45. If you want to see the players warming up, you go do that. They had the putting green at Trump National D.C. It's an interesting property in that it is perched from above, and then it kind of dips down toward the Potomac River. So the first tee is right off of the clubhouse patio, at least the back tee is. And the putting green is, you know, 20, 30 paces to the right. And then the waterfall that kind of you see from the 18th hole behind the 18th green, that is all kind of in the same general area, but you got to kind of walk around and make a little bit of a hike. It's not a huge hike, but a little bit of a hike to get to that tee box. And so, you know, there are fans who are trying to watch the putting green and not have to walk all the way down in the valley to go toward the practice facility, which is very nice. It's a gorgeous, huge practice facility there. And players were getting ready, but not many around that time frame. You know, 11:45, 12 o'clock when I started walking around, there really weren't that many players out there trying to get ready. If you were hitting balls, you're putting, if you, you know, some were doing bunker work or
pitching game, you know, that type of stuff. But as the time grew closer, then the players seemed to kind of expend more energy getting ready. So, you know, some went down to the range, you took a cart down to the range. A lot of them were frankly on the putting green, probably because of the convenience of it relative to having to walk around the rest of the property. But eventually people probably got down there. So there really weren't that many people there to watch all of those things. You know, maybe, I don't know, 1,000 people on the property at that point with an hour to go, because there was nothing to watch other than warmups. And you could go around and see the merch tent or the fan village, which is kind of their area where stuff just mostly for families, you know, people bring their kids, but also food trucks and concessions and a bar and like a mini golf course that you can play and places to stand and talk and sit and watch and stuff like that. And that was actually one of the nice things about it. The fan village was very well done. You know, just a nice place to gather. It's not a place for 5,000 people to gather, but it's nice for people who have basically brought their family and they need something to do instead of watch golf so their kids can make noise and then you take them around and they can watch the golf and be quiet kind of thing. That was actually a nice touch. So as we got closer to the event starting itself, I kind of made my way back to the media center, you know, grabbed a bite to eat as typically happens in these types of things. And someone from LIV Golf actually came over to me and said, hey, we're taking media over to a viewing box on the first tee at the start. If you'd like to go, you know, we can walk you over. And there were three of us, a couple of younger journalists, one local, one who covers golf as well, both relatively new. I mean, they're fresh out of school, so that was their assignment. But really cool to talk to them. And so we went over toward the first tee box and stood on there. And they have two MCs. They have two different guys who they work off of a script. You know, they give you kind of course wide announcements. I mean, there are so many speakers at a LIV Golf event, more than I've probably seen at all the concerts I've been to. You know, every 20 to 30 yards at certain places on the property, not everywhere, definitely not everywhere, but at the congregation point. So kind of on 18, where a lot of people were coming in from the side, number one, where a lot of people were coming in, obviously that's a starting hole for the whole thing. And then a couple of other places on the property where there were just speakers every 20, 30 yards. And so you could hear all throughout the property, well, not all throughout the property, but a lot of the property, those announcements, you know, we're 10 minutes away. We've got who do we think is going to win? Kind of a catch up on who's playing well, that type of stuff, that kind of information that was useful if you've never been to a LIV Golf event or have never paid attention to it. And at the same time, also kind of loud and sort of obnoxious, but with the intent of getting your attention. Like that would never happen at a PGA Tour event. That would be whispered, or that would be on like an LED board somewhere, and they would hope that you would look for that information about the FedEx Cup standings or some player's bio or things like that. That is not the case with LIV. And as they were getting ready for this kind of countdown toward the shotgun start, they had parachuters jumping in with flags. They wanted to honor their newly rebranded Oklahoma Golf Club. So it's Taylor Gooch's team. So it's not Smash anymore, which is what it was when Brooks Koepka was in charge of it. It's now OKGC. And so they had him tee off on the first tee in a featured group to kind of highlight that. And you know, the last few minutes, you know, they had a countdown, played songs. You know, obviously, we were near a big LED board with a lot of speakers. So it was loud to me, but it probably wasn't that loud throughout the rest of the property. In different points, obviously, where the speakers were, that probably was the case. And then they, you know, they had the tee off, right? They had Bryson as part of that first group, and I believe Taylor Gooch, and I think Thomas Peters was the third. Can't remember it all the second. But a really interesting thing to me was that the CEO, Scott O'Neill, was on the tee box. He was talking to guys, dapping them up. In the second group, when John Rahm came along with Dustin Johnson, and I forget who it is the second. I have their pictures on my phone, but in that, David Pooch. And as part of that, you know, he went up and talked to all the different players and dapped them up. He gave like a light back massage. I mean, you know, just a playful back massage to John Rahm's caddy. He was talking to people that he knew or that were special guests. There really weren't that many people around the tee box. It probably didn't look very good on TV. Probably 30 to 50 people around that tee box that weren't media or kids. But the reason for that is it's kind of a limited space around that tee box. Not the best place to show off a crowd
at Trump National.

candid, but you know, that's the way that it looked. And so they had us kind of stand there, and there were kids in front of us, and Bryson came over and signed autographs for kids. And there was kind of this funny moment where he's going down the line, he's, you know, signing an autograph, he's asking kids where they want it signed. And he came upon this kid who had a new hat. I think it was for the Korean Golf Club. You know, they have this kind of tiger logo. And he goes up to the kid. He's got his Sharpie out. He's ready to sign. And the kid's like, no. Like, he didn't want the autograph. Like, on his new hat. And I fully respect that. And so did Bryson. He understood. And kept going along the line. And, you know, they're introduced. And they're introduced very loudly by the MCs. And then there's kind of polite golf clapping, which is a really weird contrast because, yes, you may want LIV Golf to be louder, but the truth is most people are conditioned to watch golf very quietly and be polite. And so for the people who show up, you can give them the golf clap after basically getting yelled at that these guys are on the tee. And there's nothing wrong with that enthusiasm matched with polite clapping. It's just a weird contrast. And so I think in total there were probably, and I'm very bad at estimating crowds, so please don't take this as gospel. But if I looked out from the first tee all the way out across the property, I would have seen probably 3,000 people in my mind's eye. What that number actually is, I do not know. And I didn't ask, and they probably wouldn't tell. But it was interesting how people really tended to congregate at 1 and 18. And then a volunteer I talked to later said, really, most of the people are following the two big groups. The group with Rahm and the group with Bryson, and everybody else kind of doesn't get much in the way of spectators. But that kind of played out on TV. Later on, I came home, had to come back to my house, and I watched a couple of minutes on. They had I didn't realize they were streaming on Fox Sports. And at the time, toward the end of the day, they had about 1,500 concurrent viewers. So I don't know what that looked like, again, at a different time. And one of the things that the volunteer I talked with along the first hole was very interesting. He speculated this, that he was wondering if more people would show up than otherwise would come because there's this thought that LIV Golf could go away, or that less people will show up than expected because they think LIV Golf is going away, so why should they bother? And I don't know if there will be any net response one way or the other. I have a few friends and acquaintances that I know are going at some point over the weekend, but I don't think as many that might go to like a PGA Tour event if it were at Congressional, for example. But also, I don't have tons of friends in Northern Virginia, so that's anecdotal. All that to say, the experience, if you took out the fact that it was something that is in turmoil and has a lot of skeptics and doubters and haters because of either the financing source or because it was a breakaway tour, LIV Golf is very capably run. I mean, very professionally run. The media staff, very professional, a media center that looked like any other media center I've ever been in, and you should expect that kind of thing. They hired some folks from the tour or other places or other sports, you know, that you expect them to run it professionally. The signage was very good, very clear signage all over the place, kind of making it clear what was happening, be aware for, people shouting for, reasonably priced concessions, not cheap by any stretch, but certainly not raking you over the coals like $19 for a beer at the PGA Championship kind of thing, but it certainly wasn't cheap either. It was pretty competitively priced, but there was plenty to just kind of distract you from golf if you needed it, whether that was the merchandise area where I went in and looked around, and it feels like there weren't people who were going specifically to team displays. And some of the merch looked definitely freshly printed because they've changed some of the team names this year. But, you know, there were enough people walking around that had team logos on. I mean, not a ton of the population of the attendees, but, you know, a fair number. But it didn't seem like anything other than business is normal for the players themselves. You know, they play golf, they hit shots, they make the game look very easy. And they go and play, and they get politely clapped at if there's someone there. And if not, they keep on playing, right? I mean, they're playing for money. It doesn't really matter who shows up, right? So they're going to get the money regardless. And they are really great players, right? I mean, they're better than everybody else you know. So they're out

also what the kind of political attachment response is in this area, right? This is a very democratic community, both on this side in Maryland and also that part of Virginia and Northern Virginia. And I've never been to a golf tournament with an active protest. It wasn't a big one, but there were probably, I don't know, 30 people gathered at a congregation space on the road into Trump National. And they had various different things that they were trying to protest, whether that was the war in Iran, whether that was just kind of general dislike of Donald Trump, whether it was human rights. There were a couple of, and I didn't see all of the signs and flags, but various different issues represented there. And I'm curious if the connection that Liv has with Trump by paying Trump to be at this property, if that has a negative effect on viewership, attendance locally, right? Versus playing at RTJ last year, which doesn't have an outward political affiliation of any kind, and is harder to get to, right? It's way farther away in the community of Northern Virginia, but it is, a little easier to get to in terms of just highway access. It's a little bit tricky getting into Trump National Golf Club because of just the traffic that is in Northern Virginia at that part of Northern Virginia in that time of day, especially on a weekday. All told, I said this. I walked a little bit with Bob Herrig from Sports Illustrated, great journalist who has covered this kind of down the middle as best he can over the last couple of years, and was asked to kind of build relationships with the people at Liv in the event that it went on longer than anyone might have suspected. And I think if you just kind of walk around a live event and don't never had an opinion one way or the other, you think this is totally fine, well-run event. The speakers are all over the place, yes, but the noise is mostly ambient until you get in certain spots where the volume's turned up. But you don't hear it throughout the property. It actually sounds worse on TV because they have the speakers in and around the facility where the commentators are talking, and the mics pick that up. If they didn't do that, I don't think it would be so obvious that they're playing music everywhere. You just don't catch it everywhere on the property, but there certainly are pinch points where it's definitely loud enough to be more than ambient noise. But the concessions are fine. The fan village was fine. The merch tent was fine. They had a couple of areas of premium seating, one for the four aces by the first hole, one that's the birdie shack, which I think is probably meant to be more of a kind of party area for people who really want to drink. They had suites, really nice build out in the 18th hole. If all of this were a PGA Tour event, instead you go, this is quite nice. This is quite nice. And I think it'll be interesting to see as whatever is about to unfold here unfolds, whether the players and atmosphere will feel different. But it seemed kind of quiet in that, there weren't a ton of people there on a Thursday. You don't usually expect that anyway, for most golf tournaments, that no one seemed panicked. I mean, no one seemed at least outwardly like, oh God, it's all falling apart. It seemed pretty normal business from what I can tell. So I'll be back on Saturday. It'll be interesting to see what that looks like. And I'll talk about that a little bit next week. I realize that's most of the show today, but I at least wanted to get into that with you. And I want to spend a couple of minutes on Rory McIlroy talking before the Truist Championship about his decision to skip Heritage, and which he's done the last couple of years, and then also to skip Doral last week. And his defense, which I think is very fair, which is, hey, we don't have to play these events. We are allowed as independent contractors and members to select events that we play, as long as we meet the minimum number of them, which he is going to do, then I can choose to not play some. And if you're going to have a scheduling like this where you have three signature events in 4 weeks, sandwiched between two major championships, you're going to have some guys not play them all. And until you reevaluate the schedule to get to a place where you can space these out a little bit more evenly, that's the extent of it. That's what's going to happen. So I think the reality has set in for, and people have known this for a while, that this portion of the schedule was going to be pretty ugly in terms of just too many events at once. Mostly everyone played, right? They're $20 million tournaments. But I think is that shock value wears off over time for some of the better players. They may be more apt to skipping in situations where this might happen. I think the PGA Tour will respond in kind with their future competition committee and say, look, we need to space this out a little bit better, maybe

have a major and a signature in a month, or if you have your major at the beginning of the month for whatever, you know, the PGA is kind of in the middle of the month, but maybe you can have one at the end of the month and one leading in. You could get away with that a little bit better because there's a break after a major. Okay, that's fine. But they've got to kind of space this portion of the schedule out a little bit better, and then they'll figure it out. I'm sure they will figure it out. But right now, Rory just kind of had to say what was obvious, that you know, not everyone's going to play every event, and you're not going to get everybody for as much as you want to. And I don't think that there needs to be a world where there are every event is a signature event, where every event is a $20 million tournament. I don't think that needs to be. I think this demonstrates it for two reasons. One, the attendance at Doral was not very good for a variety of reasons. Five or six reasons you could give, right? F1's in town. It was hot. Miami's not a good sports town. Political component. It kind of came together late. You know, there's a lot of things that you could point to why the attendance wasn't particularly high, at least in person. And so I think that they will get to a place where they go, okay, we'll space all these things out. We'll get a little bit better with that. But if you bring in more players and more signature events, more players is good, but more signature events I don't think is good. I think you need step down events. Every event can't be the biggest thing ever. I think that's actually one of the flaws with LIV Golf, is that every event is the same. Every event has a $30 million purse, $20 million individual purse, $10 million team purse, same points, all that stuff. And in concept, that sounds good. But I think golf fans have been conditioned to understand that not every event is the same. Some are a little bit weaker. Some are a little bit kitschier. Some are a little bit smaller, more intimate, or totally different. They have their own personalities. And that is a good thing for each event to have its own personality. A little different purse, a little different field makeup. You need those tournaments. They need to exist. You can't just abolish them or make them all be $20 million tournaments. You need build and ebb and flow. That's what you need on the tour schedule. So I hope that all of this is kind of a realization for the PGA Tour, that maybe having the same event 14 or 18 times in the course of a season is in fact not a good thing. And there's something to be learned from that. All right, finally, just a minute here. Well, the PGA Championship field, it came out earlier in the week, 156 players. There are 154 that are known. There are two spots being held for the winners of the Truist Championship and the Myrtle Beach Classic, if they're not already exempt. Odds are at least one of them is going to be exempt, if not both, but already, and then they'll figure that out. Sudarshan Yellamaraju is the first alternate. Max Homa was originally. He got in. Winfield Mickelson, WD'd. Again, he's only played one tournament this year. LIV Golf South Africa, which I suspect he thought might have been the last LIV Golf tournament, and then has not played. I have no inkling on what is going on with the personal family matter that he's dealing with. I have no idea. Not a concept. Hopefully, it's something that he can deal with successfully. I know that the guy is a pariah in a lot of golf circles now, but at a human level, I don't want someone to go through horrible things. So we'll have to see about that, but certainly respect his wishes and hope he does okay, and what's going on is okay for him and his family. But we've got a really good feel. We got all the top 50. We basically got all the top 100 in the world. This is what the PGA Championship does. It gets them to a much stronger field, even including the 20 players who qualify as PGA of America professionals. And they kind of balance out having those players who typically don't stand a chance compared to having the top 100 in the world. It's a pretty good trade-off. It actually kind of works for them. One of the things they do very, very well is making sure they get as many of the best players in the world invited to the tournament as humanly possible out of that top 100. It's a good move on their part. And then you have your 20 professionals. So now you have 36 spots for various players for various reasons, and that all kind of works itself out pretty nicely. So we should have a good field of Ronimink. We will be up there for part of the week. Next week, I'm also going to Cincinnati on Tuesday to play in a pro-am for the LPGA's Kroger Queen City Championship out in Cincinnati. We'll talk to some players for the Road to French Lick, playing with Brendan Sweeney. We're having a great time out there. Probably try to do a show of some kind out there, but we'll see how all of that works out. That's going to do it for us on this episode of the show. Thank you so much for watching or listening. We'll be back next week with another slate of shows. Try and do two of these a week, Monday and Thursday. We're going to try and time this up to the break newsletter, as I mentioned, which I send out every Monday and Thursday, even though I'm actually going to send it out today. We're trying to square these things up a little bit better.
now with high school golf season.

having ended. But we'll have that available in the newsletter first thing on Monday and Thursday when we send those out. 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I'm on Facebook and Instagram at Ryan Ballingy Golf. And you can find Golf News Net on those services at Golf News Net, as well as on TikTok. We're over there now. I'm Ryan Ballingy. Thank you for watching or listening. We will catch you next week right here on 204.

0: at Golf News Net, as well as on TikTok. We're over there now. I'm Ryan Ballinger. Thank you for watching or listening. We will catch you next week right here on 2 Off the First.
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5: Just got to get out there and swing and ding it.
6: Yeah, you know, just... Guess just gonna go out there and try to swing it and ding it.
7: That's right. Welcome in to Swing It and Ding It. This is Moose along with Mays and Matthews, and we are joined by our friend Tom Coyne, author, editor, traveler, golf course owner. I mean, maybe the busiest man in golf. Tom
8: Architect.
7: Coyne, welcome back. Architect, welcome back to Swing It and Ding It.
8: It is great to be back. That intro, that fires me up. I'm fired
7: Not the
8: up.
7: Kelsey's, but yeah.
8: I'm fired up to talk some golf, some books. It's exciting stuff. Thanks for having me back, guys. I really appreciate it.
7: Yeah, absolutely. So, Tom, we're friends here, right? We could be honest with each other.
8: We can be honest.
7: Did you buy this golf course so you could write a book?
8: Ooh, that's the big question. Wow. Right? Go right. Get right to the heart.
9: Get
8: of
9: right
8: it.
9: To
7: Why
9: it.
7: How quick into the process were you like, wait a minute, this is. I could see this on paper.
8: No, in fairness, very, very early on, I did not have any ambitions of, I didn't have any bucket list anywhere saying I want to own a golf course someday, or operate a course or any of those things. I went up to the Catskills to look at, I got a DM from a superintendent who said there's this 100-year-old 9-hole course that's going to probably be sold and close. And, you know, could you write about it? Or do you know anyone who'd like to buy it or work on it? Or develop it or something. So I went looking, originally looking like this could be a magazine story for the Golfers Journal. And, but I got talking to the superintendent, Sean Smith, and we really connected, and the owners offered me a chance to operate it for a year just to kick the tires and see if I liked it. And I did at the time, to get to your question. I had a book deal with no subject. The subject of the deal was golf book. And, that was a little vague. So I was certainly looking for like, okay, what could be the next big project? But it never occurred to me that this could be it until I got there. And I thought, and then I came home and talked to my wife. I'm like, this could be like we bought a zoo, right? Like, what if we went and like tried to do something like this?
7: It was the first thing I thought of, too.
8: Yeah, you know, I was like, this would be crazy. And it was pretty crazy, and it continues to be crazy. It's a weird one for me because all the other stories were like travel stories. You get off the plane, you're like, story's over. But man, we're still selling hats and shirts and getting ready for the season.
10: Oh, the logo's great, man.
8: Thank you. Oh. Yeah. That's one of the first things we did when I got there. There was no logo, no merchandise. It was just like a place to play golf. And it was a handful of members that came on their own, owned their own golf carts, came and went as they pleased. And that was very cool, but it's like, well, this place is going under for that. It has no way to generate revenue. And so we're like, all right, I know one thing about how golf clubs make money. Sweet logos.
10: merch.
7: Oh, yeah.
8: That was a Philly connection. Levi Bransky did that logo.
10: Really?
8: Yeah, he did. I've known Lee for forever before he was doing golf, when he was doing like fine art and stuff. And so Lee is from Delco, went to

0: Devin Prep and is a great guy, and now does, you know, the posters for the major championships and the Ryder Cup and all the stuff. Yeah. And he does logos and scorecards and yardage books. And so I'm like, Lee, I need a logo, man. And so he did the research and he found out that we had in 1931, a plane took off our eighth fairway and flew to Denmark in the first transatlantic crossing to Denmark. And so he made the St. Andrew's Cross with a golf club and a propeller. So and cool. It's taken off. It's been great.
1: Amazing.
2: We love that. Yeah, I remember talking a little bit last time we had you on about that. Such a cool logo. Yeah. Moose briefly mentioned Kelsey. We know Harry's a big fan, but we have a quote. I've been dating golf for a long time and the relationship was starting to get more serious. Now we're making a long-term commitment. Yes. That was Jason upon joining ownership with you and Bill Murray. How's that relationship going?
0: It's been great. You couldn't have two busier partners doing other things.
1: Yeah, I'm sure they're there all the time. Just, you know,
2: making
1: bunkers,
2: watering the grass.
0: Yeah, that's the only thing. I just hope that folks don't expect. I mean, we do have it. We have an event, you know, like we had an event last year where all the owners did get together. Another one of our owners is wonderful Mike Madden, John Madden's son, great, great guy. And, you know, we got everyone together and the members got to come and hang out and enjoy that. But yeah, on a daily basis, like Bill and Jason aren't hanging around mowing the fairways and stuff. But they've been amazing partners. They're just really they like what we're doing. They like the idea of trying to keep a good community place going. You know, there's a good story behind it that they believe in. And they've been super supportive. And the best kind of partners, because they're supportive, but they don't get too into the weeds and the details, right? Like, Bill's not calling me for like P&L statements or like what do we make last month? Like, he's got other stuff to worry about. So that's a good deal. They kind of let us do our thing and run the show, and when they can get up there, they come up.
3: I mean, what do you got to do to get Kelsey to wear some logo stuff on one of his like daily TV appearances?
0: Well, I'll tell you what, he wore the logo when he played in the Truist Pro-Am. He wore the logo, which was very cool. He wore it when he played, gosh, he was wearing it recently at another golf event. So when he goes out, like, golfing.
1: Playing.
0: When he's playing, he's got some Sullivan County merch to wear. But he does have his own clothing line as well. Yeah. Well, I mean, Underdog is great. And actually, that's been, it's been a cool partnership because now we have all this great Underdog stuff in the pro shop and online, and that's just selling like hotcakes. People love it. It's a little, you know, it's not your typical golf stuff, so it's been really, really popular. So, I mean, that's been a cool thing that Team Kelsey brought to the table. It's been great.
3: Well, you talked about, you know, when you did this thing, you were a guy that was consuming golf all your life, and now you're providing golf. Like, what's been the most rewarding aspect of providing golf through this venture for you?
0: Yeah, there's been some days, lots of ups and downs, dreams and nightmares come true, all that. But there have definitely been days where, like, there's a chapter in the book where, you know, we'd had like kind of a tough day, and but one of the members came out of the clubhouse like with his can of Bud, and he was just talking to himself, and I just heard him say, "That was a great day." And and he was kind of a he was a hard member to please. I'll just say that. And so for him to say that, like that he had a great day, if you can give someone something like in life, right? Like a great day. I'm not a doctor. I'm not going to cure you or anything like that. But if I can help be a part of giving you a day that you wouldn't have otherwise, that you really enjoyed, that part is really, that's really cool. And then, of course, when you see kids up there and families and people with their dogs, you're just like, yes, like, all right, they're getting it. This is what we wanted it to be. And then the wild days when you see, like, there's a huge ultra-Orthodox population, ultra-Orthodox Jewish population in Sullivan County during the summer. And, like, when you look on the driving range and there's, like, a couple dudes in, like, religious robes, like, trying to figure out golf, I'm like, yes, this place is for everybody. This is awesome. Like, you might think your place is cool, but is it that cool? Like, that's pretty sweet. So yeah, there's just those moments where you're like, yeah, I'm really glad we're doing this.
1: Yeah, I could see that for sure. Well, I mentioned Traveler. Talk about Ireland and your connection.

0: and your ability to kind of tell that story and kind of relay your experience to your audience in a way that I think is really, really meaningful. Just talk about that personal connection you have to that place.
1: Yeah. I mean, I've been going to play golf in Ireland since I was a teenager with, you know, my dad. And if anyone's watching this, you can tell I'm probably of Irish descent, flaming red hair. And we'd go over and look for tombstones and play golf and stuff like that. And so I was always really, I always loved, that's where I fell in love with links golf. And I felt very comfortable there for whatever reasons. I mean, I'm from Philly. I don't try to play like the I'm Irish thing, but that is where my DNA or whatever comes from. And it's somewhere where I felt very, very comfortable. So when I did, you know, a course called Ireland, and that was a book that I did, you know, I walked the coast of the country for 4 months and played every links course that got in my way. And because I was doing it on foot, I had to stop in all these places where like a tourist wouldn't stop, or like, you know, I wasn't on a bus where I'd go to the next big town or something. So I think I got to know it pretty intimately. And all these little nooks and crannies and corners, that were kind of off the beaten track and certainly off the tourist path. And that was cool. That I think lent something special to the book. But what's happened since the book is the really like crazy thing that, you know, the book did better than any of us thought that it would. And people still buy it and use it as like their guide when they're doing golf trips around Ireland. So I'm like in every pro shop, I'm bumping into somebody who's like, hey, we're here because we read about in your book, or our book's in the car, or come on the bus and meet all these dudes. And then the clubs appreciate that. So when you show up, like I've been given, gosh, it's crazy. I've been given all like a bunch of honorary memberships at the, at these wonderful places. And like, And you know, I just wanted to write a book that someone other than my mother would read, and all these other things happen. Like it goes off and has a life of its own, and it like has a positive impact in other people's lives or in a golf club's bottom line. Like that blows me away still.
0: Yeah.
2: Tom, love the stories. Storytelling aspect. So I need to bring this up from a course called Home. There's a story from a road trip to a hoopie that I'd like you to share for our listeners. You know, the one where you're in that loner BMW and five cameras around recording. Take us back to that.
1: Oh yeah. Is this when I got pulled over?
2: Yeah.
1: Yeah. How about that? We're so yeah, I was going so I'd taken some trips with Bill around. Like Bill spends a lot of time in Charleston, and we'd done some trips to like Ohoopee, Chichesse, Old Barnwell, or in that or whatever, like so much awesome golf down there. And yeah, we were on our way back from Ohoopee, I believe. And you know, yeah, I was on one of those like country, like state roads where the speed limit goes from 55 to 25 without really anybody telling you. And so I'm just cruising along, and we're in this BMW because, you know, we're doing a piece for the Golfers Journal, like Bill and I's crazy road trip. And so we've got five cameras in the car, pointed at us from all directions. BMW is one of our partners at the Golfers Journal. So they gave us this, you know, beautiful car, and it's fast. And we're like cruising along, and we're talking about something. We were like deep in conversation on something. And the lights go off behind me. I'm like, oh my God. I'm like, no, we're going to get some sort of ticket for just for the cameras, you know? Right. But a very nice, I'm driving, Bill's in the passenger seat, and a very nice policewoman, you know, comes to the window. Do you know what happened? I was like, oh, you know, the speed change. I didn't realize I'd come into a town, et cetera. And the speed limit had changed. But immediately Bill like jumped in, complimented her glasses. And she had these. And then she was so excited about that, because these were these glasses that you could take, switch out the frames on them, like pop this thing off. So she had her Christmas ones on, and it was almost Christmas time. So she was like kind of showing those off and was pretty psyched about those. And then Bill was like, hey, can I take the ticket? Because I was distracting him. It wasn't his fault, etc. And she's like, nah, I can't. It's not really how it works. It's like, but we were talking about, I know. But then, it somehow it turned to the, Bill had just had another grandchild. And so the subject turned to that, as it does at all traffic stops.
0: Yeah.
1: Starts talking about your grandkids.
3: Sure. Getting out pictures.
1: Next thing I know, she's showing pictures on her phone of her kids' babies. And he's showing pictures. And they're best friends. And I'm
2: Did you sign a book? What's going on?
1: Like, well, no, I'm just still confused. So I'm just standing there silently thinking I'm, you know, like, I don't know where the registration
0: spectating
1: this thing is.
0: Yeah.
1: Like, yeah, right. Like, someone gave us this car yesterday. I couldn't produce any insurance or registration.
3: Wow.
1: And I'm just like, and at one point I just kind of look over to her. I'm like, you know who he is, right? And she nodded. And I'm like, all right, we're good. I think we're gonna make it.
0: I'd be thinking like, man, I hope we're getting pulled over by a middle aged man, right? Like, because right? You know the chances would be better, right?
1: Right. Yeah. I know. I through the conversation, I didn't know if these were just like two people having a great conversation or if she kind of really got the real subtext here. So she was cool with that, and yeah, we got. They took some pictures together and
2: no way.
1: Yeah. And wow. She sent us on her way. I'm like, man, incredible. That's good stuff.
2: That is good. What a story.
3: Yeah. Well, how did the CBS Sunday Morning thing come about? I mean, that's a big deal, man. That's a magazine show that has existed. I'm recalling that back in when I was a kid in the 70s, starting with Charles Kuralt going, you know, across America in a motorhome in the 70s. That's a staple TV show. That's a big deal for you.
1: I know, man. Jane Pauley. That's no joke. No offense to y'all, but Jane Pauley.
3: Yeah.
1: When you get Jane Pauley introducing you, it's quite something. No, that was so cool. And I don't even recall how it exactly happened. There's a wonderful producer there who had read the books and reached out at one point and just about golf and life and whatnot. And we kept in touch and he heard what I was up to at Sullivan County. And pretty early on, he said, well, can I just come? I'm going to be in, you know, he lives in LA. I want to be in New York. Can I just come take a peek? And so he came with his own camera and grabbed some footage of like the before that's in the segment, like the nastiness. And then he's like, yeah, I think this could be something. He got it, you know, approved by CBS News. And then Lee Cowan is, shows up with a full proper crew on another time. And then we got together another time when I was at Pebble Beach. So they did such a nice job with it. I mean, we visited and they filmed three or four times. They shot the town. They interviewed a bunch more people that didn't even make it into the segment. So it was like, I knew it was going to be a big deal, but I didn't realize quite, you know, how big of a deal it was going to be, because that afternoon, and thank God we had prepared like our new online pro shop. And it had just opened the day before.
0: Wow.
1: It exploded.
3: Good.
1: I mean, we sold memberships to people from all over around the world, and all your listeners can be members of Sullivan County Golf Club for $500.
3: That's right.
0: That's we talked total, about it. We're going to be your members.
1: Let's go.
3: We're going to do one. Yeah.
1: Be a member. Yeah. We'll get you a corporate membership for Swing It and Ding It.
0: Yeah.
1: And, be a member of a Met Section Golf Club. You know, how cool. So all these people joined. They bought up every hat, every shirt. We just did tons and tons of business, and it like for an operation like ours, like that really makes our year. So it was cool. I mean, it was big for the book. The book jumped to like number one on Amazon and in golf and all that stuff, which was incredibly great. But you're just excited for Sullivan County Golf Club that like, all right, we're going to have, I think this is going to be a good year. And
3: yeah,
1: you know, in large part to that show.
0: Yeah.
3: It's awesome.
0: Well, speaking of Amazon, if you could see, I just placed my order.
1: Outstanding. See it,
0: but
2: there you go.
0: I leave for Casa de Campo next Sunday, and I need a hardcover book when I fly. I have to have a book with me. I have other things to watch and all, but I need a book.
1: You're gonna tear right through it. Don't, if it puts you to sleep, don't tell me.
0: Yeah,
1: like, I slept so well on that flight, thanks to your book.
0: A course called Home, Adventures of an Accidental Golf Course Owner. Tremendous.
1: Yeah, here it is.
0: There it is. There you go right there.
3: Moose bought the book so he could drop that he's going to Casa de Campo again.
1: I saw how that worked.
3: Yeah.
2: Can you hold that up again for us? Hold the book up for us. There, yeah.
3: There it is.
0: Yeah. Awesome. So speaking of home, Tom, next week.
3: Nice segue.
0: PGA champion. Thank you.
1: Yeah, how about that?
0: Appreciate that, yeah.
1: Speaking of home, it's very far from Casa de Campo.
0: It is. Yeah, Casa de Campo is like a second home. Aronimink, the PGA Championship. Talk about, you know, just Aronimink himself, what your thoughts are when people probably ask you, I'm sure, like, hey, what can we expect? What is Aronimink like?
1: Yeah.
0: What do you say?
1: It's exciting, man. I'm selfishly very excited just to have a home game. I don't really cover the tour, but I do go to the majors if I can, and I definitely go if they're 5 minutes from my house. I live in like Devon, Berwyn area. So very, very close. That's incredibly exciting. But yeah, a lot of people, like I was at Media Day yesterday for the US Open, and a lot of people were asking, you know, a lot of the writers want to know about Aronimink or the Philly golf scene. Like people were asking, like, yeah, how does Aronimink fit into the Philly golf scene, you know, and all that. And I would tell them, like, first, the Philly golf scene is absolutely packed. And there are so many courses that when they're all these writers or, you know, influencers or whoever was there, when they come to, I hate that word, by the way, but, or what do we call them now? Creators.
3: Yes.
1: Mm-hmm. When they come to Philly, there are going to be so many places that they've never heard of that they would say, like, this is the best golf course. If you put it where I live, this would be the best golf course. You know, like the Rolling Greens, the manufacturers, the Huntington Valleys, like, so great, right? So we're spoiled for choice in Philly. So trying to, like, fit Aronimink into that scene, like, because then you have the Pine Valley and the Marion kind of strata, right? So is it like, is it Pine Valley, Marion, and Aronimink together? I always kind of think of Aronimink as like a members, like the top of like the members club food chain in Philadelphia, right?
0: Totally agree with that. Yeah,
1: you know, it's not Pine Valley's in its own universe.
0: Yeah.
1: Marion's kind of, because of its history and its quality, that's kind of its own universe too. You put it over there, and then, but when you know, and the rest, you look at all these wonderful member clubs,
0: cricket, right? Yep.
1: Right. Yeah. That you have. Yeah. Aronimink kind of sits probably at the top of that list. You could certainly make an argument for cricket. You could make an argument for other places too. But Aronimink's great. And really after the restoration, I grew up at Rolling Green. And we would play our junior golf against. So our league was Aronimink, Waynesboro, Lanark, Rolling Green, and Spring Haven, and St. David's. Right. Wow. So we would go around, like, 12-year-old kids play these 9-hole matches. When you're 12 years old and you go to play Aronimink, you're just like, this place never ends. Like, you're just like, it's just so long. And like, so I, when I was younger, I'm like, I don't want to play Aronimink. I want to go back to St. David's. It's like, you know,
3: it's Donald Ross too. I mean, it's not,
1: yeah, bad, right? Yeah.
3: Hey.
1: So you're like spoiled and you're like, no, it's too hard, it's too long. And I guess there probably was a time when the holes might have felt a little, some of the long fours might have felt a little indistinguishable if you didn't play there a lot. Yeah. But I think when Gil came in, restored the bunkering, like, holes got so much more interesting. The 11th hole got so much better. Like, there's so many holes where you're like, I didn't even really notice or remember this hole the last three times I played here. And now I remember every hole. And so I think they did an awesome, just phenomenal job. How it's going to go, like, I don't know, man. I really hope it's not soft. I haven't looked at the forecast for next week. But if it's a soft golf course, these guys are probably going to go pretty low, I would imagine. But if it's firm on those greens, the rough's up and nasty, and you know, you got to put your ball in the right place, and it's going to be interesting. I don't think, you know, the pro tour, they've been there for the BMW, and you know, they didn't bring it to its knees, which is cool to see, because I think of Aronimink as being, because it's a real, I don't know, I think of it as being this big ballpark and a long golf course. By their standards, it's not long.
3: Right.
1: You know, so, you know, there won't be that many holes where they have to hit, you know, they'll hit driver on 1, 10, you know. But there's a lot of holes where they're just going to be kind of positioning it and trying to find the best place on the greens. I'm just excited because it's awesome when, and I think it's one of the reasons we love the Masters so much. It's when you're watching pro golfers play golf holes that, you know, we know the
0: Did
1: Masters.
0: You see Keegan by any chance? Did you happen to see him on the Smiley Kaufman show going through hole by hole with Aronimink?
1: No,
0: it was fascinating. Yeah. If you get a chance, look it up. I'm sure they have it clipped.
3: Yeah.
0: They did front nine, then they did back nine, and they were doing a flyover. And Keegan, like, I'm assuming he's been out there more recently for practice, maybe. But if not, if he was recalling that from 2018 when he won the BMW, it's
2: I wouldn't be surprised.
0: Because,
1: he probably was
0: like, mm-hmm. knew where every bunker was, where to hit it. It was so cool to hear him break it down. Like, I was fascinated listening to that. Yeah. Very cool.
1: That's awesome. Yeah. And it's like, yeah, we know Augusta because we see it every year. I don't know Augusta because I play it that much, but Aronimat, you know, no, that's not why we all know it. But
0: Aronimat, I'm going to Casa de Campo.
1: And yeah, it's just like teaching the dog. Teaching the dog. There. Yeah.
2: Die for, you know.
1: But when you, have been gone around Aronimat a few times now, and now to see how they're going to, I can't wait to see where they hit it from. I can't wait to see what they do on the greens. And I have to imagine the greens are going to be pretty spicy, like pretty fast. I mean, that's a real defense there. So, it's going to be fun. And, you know, there's lots of stuff at night. There's parties, there's brands, there's all that. Like,
0: we'll be at Jeffersonville on Tuesday for the Gap Media Day.
1: I will too. I will be there.
0: Cool. That's awesome.
3: Great.
0: That's exciting. Be
1: fun. Yeah.
0: Yeah. I can't wait.
3: That's a great spot too.
1: Oh, it's so great.
3: Tom, with your experience at Aronimat and watching, you know, when the pros came here with Tiger's event and with the BMW and even the seniors were here a long time ago, back in, I think, 2003 for the senior PGA.
1: The ladies came a couple years ago.
3: That's right. They do different things with these setups when these majors come. What do you think they do differently maybe from, you know, the Tiger event and the BMW? And do you think this golf course favors a certain type of player or not?
1: I think, you know, in talking to, you know, Jeff Kitty, we did a panel last week with some of the folks from the PGA and, you know, talking to them about what was changed there. Like, not a lot. They pushed a few tees back to add some distance. But, you know, again, it's there's not a ton of space to do that much. So they didn't really go too deep on trying to make this, an 8,000 yard golf course. It's just not what it is. So I don't think there's a ton of change in terms of length. One thing that I noticed that was pretty cool, the 10th tee, they moved all the way back to the first tee. So I saw that. I saw two tees when I was there that night on the first tee. I'm like, and one's pointing one direction, one's pointing the other. Yeah. Like, what is this? And I'm like, oh, whoa, they're going to play 10 from all the way back here.
3: Wow.
1: That was kind of cool. That'll be fun. What a great spot that'll be to be hanging out on that tee box. You get to see guys going right and guys going straight, you know. That'd be wild. So it's some stuff like that. But I think there's a couple holes out there that I could see them moving up a little bit to see if guys, I don't know, is it six or seven, to see like what they – some of the holes there actually get harder when they're – shorter. There's just more problems and it gets more narrow. So it'd be interesting to see if they play around with that. The par threes there, the greens are very, very challenging. Number eight is a monster. So I think that's going to be really interesting to watch to see how they navigate the par threes, but they're so good, man. I mean, I don't think you need to be a bomber next week. You know, I of course it never hurts anybody. But I think for the most part they'll be reaching the par fives if they choose to. I mean, it'll be tight around the greens, so who knows. But so I mean, it's going to be I would say it's someone, short game putting. It sounds obvious to say that, but it's going to be
0: looking at the odds.
3: Maybe
0: right
3: Jordan
0: now.
3: Spieth gets the Grand Slam.
1: I like Jordan Spieth there.
3: Oh, yeah.
0: I'm looking at the Bet Parks odds right now. You got Scotty at +350, Rory at +650. Then it goes Bryson, Cam Young, John Rahm, Tommy Fleetwood. I'm trying to see if there's any like surprises. You got JT at 2,500, Justin Rose. But Spieth, there's some value there for sure. Yeah. He's down the board. I'm curious.
1: That could be a play.
3: Yeah.
2: I saw a stat on him the other day. I was trying to pull it up, but like he's sneaky, been finishing all right.
0: I could see Keegan top 10-ing this place with his love for it and knowledge of it.
3: Yeah.
1: I think that's Yeah, that's a good bet. Keegan totally top 10ing the PGA. It's such a Keegan thing to be doing.

0: Yeah.
1: But nonetheless, amazing that Pro Golf is in Philly. We love it. Seeing the Truist and now PGA Championship.
0: So great.
1: So we've talked to you before, repeat guest on the show, which we love. Thank you. I'm going to refresh you with the question again in case it changed or in case you have anything to add. Best Philadelphia course you've ever played and why?
2: Ooh, I don't remember what I said last time. So that makes it, let's see. Where do I want to get invited back to? And where do I not, where am I not afraid of not getting invited back?
0: And you could answer in a way where maybe like one is, you know, best
1: one
0: this, one is emotional best, one is, you could take this wherever you want to go.
2: Yeah, I think if you're going
1: write a book on it.
2: You really could. Did I? Course called Philadelphia. Here we go. I think, I mean, hole for hole, and it's obnoxious. Like, I was on another podcast where the question, what's the best course in America? And I had made the case for Shinnecock, and I caught all this heat because people were like, well, nobody can play it. And I was like, well, the question wasn't accessible golf courses.
1: Yeah.
2: What's the best golf course? So in Philadelphia, not an accessible place, but if you're going hole for hole, Pine Valley is king of the hill for a reason. The variety of shots, the variety of holes, every hole is its own storybook. You don't see anything else. You're just living in this little universe and bubble that you're looking at this extraordinary golf hole that's probably like nothing you've ever seen before. That's awesome. And then, you know, Marion close behind. I know I'm doing, this is very chalky of me. But Marion's close behind. It's a different experience because Marion now, you see the scope, you see the whole place when you're playing it. And it has like that I like that feeling too. Like that sense of scope and excitement about the holes ahead and all that. And it's just fun. Like you had a lot of fun shots. There's some really quirky, fun, cool golf holes there. So yeah, I've got to give it to the reigning champ.
0: Can't go wrong there.
2: Pine Valley, but I will, but if you're saying like what course like would I want to be at every day and play, it'd be Rolling Green.
0: Yeah.
2: You know, and that's
0: probably
2: not just
0: the most mentioned golf course on this podcast.
2: Yeah. And it's not just the sentiment of like I grew up there. It's just it just has great golf holes. It beats you up just enough, but not too much. And it's just the perfect course for like, man, I want another shot at that place.
0: Yeah.
2: And so, yeah, it's a good one.
0: One last thing, and then we'll let you get out of here. We appreciate your time. What are your thoughts on Cobbs Creek? What's your excitement level? What do you think that's going to do to the Philly golf scene?
2: Excitement level is off the charts. I got to go to the I went to the ribbon cutting a couple weeks ago for the for the Lincoln Financial Center, and man, you know, like growing up in Philly, you kind of have this attitude, like, you know, we don't get to have nice things, and that's okay. And then I go to Cobbs Creek, and I'm like, we have nice things now.
0: Yeah.
2: Like, what's this about? They nailed it. I mean, just the it's so, what a practice facility, and that it's truly public is wild.
0: Yes.
2: The short course looks great. So everything they've done so far is an absolute home run. I know they have a little bit of a ways to go on the full course, but I think the impact there could be massive, right? And of course, people have been talking about, you know, when are we going to get a PGA Tour? When are we going to get on, you know, a regular tour stop? I think that hopefully will be that place. It's got a great story to it. It's got great history. It's our Bethpage kind of thing, and obviously Bethpage has been tremendously popular for big events. So I know that that's at the front of their minds or the back of their minds. You know, that there'll be big golf there, and that'll be the spot. And can you imagine, like, that'd be so great. and you know, growing up there and sneaking onto the third, not growing, but growing up in Delaware County and sneaking onto the third hole so many times. Cause it's funny, like, we'd all played Cobbs and nobody ever knew what the first and second holes looked like. The 13th hole was across the street.
0: That's awesome.
2: And now to see what it's become, it's like, man, good things happening, big things happening.
0: Happen in Philadelphia. Well, Tom, we really appreciate the time. We are making a promise that we will be to Sullivan County. What did we say? Because we go to the NEPA event for Danielle and Brandon. Is there some sort of, like, is it kind of close enough to Scranton?
2: It's very close to Scranton.

0: I mean, we're just on the, like, we're in the lower Catskills, so we're just over the border. Once you get through the Poconos and cross into New York, it's just up a little bit. So yeah, come see us, man.
1: All
2: right.
1: It's near where they had Woodstock.
0: End of September. It's near where they had Woodstock. And so Harry Bethel knows the New way. York.
3: Sure. Yeah. I do.
2: It'd be cool. We'll come to a show. We'll come to a show from there. We'll hang out.
1: Yeah. Make sure that you got the Pro Shop stocked if we're gonna need some merch.
2: Yes. Yeah. Yeah.
0: Pro Shop will be stocked.
3: SullivanCountyGolf.com, right?
0: Yeah. SullivanCountyGolf.com. Yeah. Don't forget to pick up this, everybody.
2: Woo! Oh yeah, pick it up.
0: Everyone that comes to, if you come to Sullivan County with your book, you don't get anything, but you do get a pat. you get a pat on the back.
1: And tell where can people buy purchase your new book? Amazon, is that correct?
0: You can get them anywhere. 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
2: All right, welcome back to Swingin' Thing. It's always great to connect with our friend Tom Coyne, one of the best in the golf universe, right? Yeah. Does it all. Philly person, so you always get that perspective when he's talking about anything. And check out his new book, A Course Called Home, Adventures of an Accidental Golf Course Owner. Yeah. What a story, man. What a story. We got to get up there and check it out.
3: Friend and business partner with Bill Murray. How cool.
2: That's right. That's right. Yeah. And Harry, you've been hanging with Tom for a long time.
3: Long time. Yeah, I've known him since his first book came out. And, you know, we had him on the show. And then I came out to a signing event at a bar in Fairmount. It was a pretty cool event. We just became friends and stayed in touch ever since. And he's a great, great guy in the golf space. Just a great person.
2: You know? Nice lad.
3: Forget about the golf.
2: Yeah.
3: Yeah.
1: The stick too, yeah.
2: Yeah. Well, the Cadillac Championship. Cam Young goes wire to wire. He's got people pausing in their backswing all over the country right now.
3: Oh,
2: I was playing with a fella on Sunday who was, should I try this? Should I pause in the backswing?
3: Oh, yeah.
2: But, you know, takes on Doral, takes on Scottie Scheffler, and man, I mean, when he's on, he is fun to watch.
1: Oh, really is.
3: Yeah, he is. I mean, what, his third win on tour now? Moose and Danielle won the Wyndham late last year. He had all those runner-up finishes when he first came on the scene in some big events, and then he won the Players this year, and it's sort of, I think that kind of freed him up to know that he can beat all the best players. And, you know, he did it with that 375-yard drive on the 18th hole. He just put the hammer down, and it was like, you know, it was when, you know, Fitz was right on his heels, and he's playing great golf this year. So he takes down Scotty. He took down everybody, except Rory wasn't in the tournament this week, and we get all that. But, man, Scotty runner-up, 6 shots back. He beat Scotty Scheffler by 6 shots.
2: Wow.
3: You know, and I love people saying, oh, Scotty's off, you know, something's wrong with him. You know, he's still playing great golf. You know,
1: Cameron's
3: he just
1: on.
3: Got beat by a guy who's just playing great golf. Yeah.
1: Oh, yeah. When you're
3: he
1: hot,
3: closed
1: you're
3: with
1: hot.
3: A 4-under 68, including a penalty shot that he called on himself on the second hole, and he still made par on the hole. How about that? What do you think?
2: I didn't
1: even
2: see

0: looking up.
1: Move though. Like,
2: I know, I don't get that. But how do you,
0: as I'm looking up and watching the Sixers Knicks and watching people flop all over the court trying to get penalties, and here's a guy who calls a penalty on himself, and he would have done that if it was a one stroke lead.
2: Oh yeah, no doubt.
0: It wouldn't have mattered. So
2: yeah, I mean,
1: Brandon did that once in Argentina. I'm like, what? He's like, I have to call a stroke or a penalty on myself. I'm like, why? He's like, the ball moved in the bunker. I'm like, you didn't touch it. He's like, nobody, I have to. And I'm like, I put him in like first place to like seventh place. And I'm like, that's wild. And then, you know, I was a little naive to the game then, but
2: it is wild, man. I mean, you know, 19 under par on that golf course, and totally dominant, total command of his game. He busted out of the gate with a 64 on Thursday. Like you said, wire to wire moves. He had five bogeys all week on that golf course where there's water landmines everywhere and bunkers everywhere. Three under on the par threes and only three under on the par fives. Now think about this guy with that guy, with his length. Mm-hmm. Now I know there's some really ultra long par fives there, but still, you know, he only was three under. So he dominated the par fours on this golf course.
0: Yeah,
2: it's terrific performance.
0: It was good to see our friend Ben Griffin pop back up. He's been a little bit off, but he gets a third place behind Scotty. And number two, and how about Alex Fitzpatrick? Top tens, gets a T9. That was awesome to see. I was happy for the young fella.
2: Yeah, didn't you know? Get driver off the deck too?
0: He did. Well, did you see Scotty's driver off the deck?
1: Yeah,
0: I think he hit it like 280 something onto the green. Yeah. Oh, just ridiculous.
1: On average, right?
2: And that wasn't mini driver off the deck. Those are
1: the legit big
2: dogs.
0: Yeah. You also had Ricky Fowler with a T9. He's been hanging around a lot this year too. Yeah. Sepp Straka was up in the mix with a T4. What did you think about, they kept making a big deal, obviously, because if it's anything having to do with Trump, about crowd size, they kept showing
1: the crowds just weren't there.
2: It was amazingly low. I don't know. I mean, like, Danielle, maybe you can, you know, shed some light on this, but like, is it hard to get to? Was there other stuff going on in Miami that week?
0: I mean, stuff going on.
1: Wasn't F1?
2: Was the F1?
1: I think F1 was right there in Miami, so that was huge. But Harry, it is, because I thought about it when I saw those crowd sizes. I was like, I should probably just go down. But
2: the Phillies were down there that weekend.
1: It is horrible. Like, we did a little trip to Miami a couple weeks ago, and we were about to drive, and Brandon's like, we're taking the Bright Line, because Miami from Jupiter, like, Gardens.
0: Bright Line's great now, right?
1: The train. You can jump on it straight down, have cocktails on it, you get Wi-Fi, every food, whatever you want. Awesome. Drops you off at Miami. But even then, from Miami, if you're going Bright Line, it could still, depending on traffic. Like, I've gone maybe less than 2 miles in 2 hours before.
2: Yeah.
1: So it's definitely a deterrent in Miami. But yeah, I think F1, Marlins, Phillies.
2: It seemed like a post-COVID event to me. Like, there was no sound, you know, from the crowds. I mean, it was crazy.
1: It was kind of weird. Like, because when I saw at first when it came on my X feed, I was like, what, does Liv have an event? And then I was like, this is Doral. Yeah, right. And I was looking at
2: it. Had more people there, I think.
1: I know, which was surprising. Year. But I think just because of F1 and everything else going on, that's the only thing that I can gather. Yeah. It's also, we've hit an extreme high. I mean, a little cooler today with some rain, but it's been like 90 now, and it's not ideal to be hanging outside. Unless you're on a boat or in a pool.
2: I played golf in 90-degree weather all last week. I couldn't get enough of it.
0: Oh, you love it.
2: Oh, it's terrific. Love it, Harry. I eat the heat.
0: Well, let's talk about our golf then. Let's get right into it. How are you starting to? Where you were at your Florida course?
2: Yeah, in Florida.
0: Obviously, starting to get that place. You're starting to figure it out.
2: Yeah, starting to figure
1: it out. Now the lay of the land.
2: Getting some guys to play with and getting to know some people. Had a blast. And Friday was the last round I played there. We came home on Saturday, and I shot 83. And with six straight pars to finish.
0: Let's go.
1: Okay.
2: Started the back nine off bogey, bogey, bogey, and then just went on a par run. And that was pretty good for me. So,
0: What do you got coming up?
2: We got a lot coming up. I got a Bluebell on Friday. I got 1912 Club early Saturday morning. Then a clinic at Lulu at 2 o'clock on Saturday afternoon. Then an early one on 1912 on Sunday, Then Monday, I'm in the Gap Play Day at Woodside up in the Lehigh Valley. I've never been there before, but it looks beautiful on their website.
0: Be Harry Mays.
1: I was going to say.
2: Jeffersonville with you guys on Tuesday.
0: Danielle, are you in for Jeffersonville on Tuesday?
1: Oh, yeah. Yeah.
0: Let's go. I wasn't sure if you were definitely going to be there. That's awesome.
2: Yeah. And then we got spring member at 1912 the next weekend.
0: Oh, yeah.
2: Yeah.
0: I just
1: my calendar doesn't
0: course.
1: Look like Harry's.
0: No. I just played in Men's League, my first ever go at Men's League Legacy Club. It didn't go so well for your boy, but it's okay. We'll figure it out. We'll get a little better.
1: Did you pause at the top? You weren't pausing at the top.
0: I wasn't pausing. Maybe I should have paused because I had a couple OBs. I was all over the place. It was not good. But I did get out on Sunday. Got out with our friend Britton Covey, Philadelphia Eagle, former
2: wide
0: guest
2: receiver.
0: On the show.
2: Yeah.
1: Where'd you guys play?
0: We played it at Legacy Club.
1: Oh, nice.
0: My buddy, Mike Weiner. Britton's such a nice guy, man. He may be one of the nicest human beings I've ever come across. He's like saintly.
2: What's he doing now?
0: So he's in training camp with the Eagles trying to make the team again. You know, it's interesting because he went to the Rams for like part of the last season. And he says this offense is definitely McVay-like for sure with Sean Mannion. But what a great swing he has. He grew up playing in Utah with the Phenals. So he loves the game of golf. He has he has a golf event coming up. So that was fun.
2: He went to BYU, didn't he?
0: Was he BYU or Utah? I forget which one he was. One of them was there.
2: Yeah.
0: And then, I actually snuck out after work to Bala and I played like six holes real quick and let traffic die down. I mean, Bala is in great
1: condition. Better than sitting in your car. Yeah, that's awesome.
0: Great condition. I mean, I put some pictures up on our Instagram.
2: I saw him.
0: Yeah, man. It was
2: so when you play nice. Six holes there, like what's the deal? Where
1: what's
2: do you go?
1: Loop?
2: Do you go
0: well, the way it kind of was, if I was able, if I could just pick, I would go out and play 3, 4. So 3, 4, 5, 6, maybe, and then
2: six
0: come down 18.
2: Okay. Yeah.
0: Come down 18, then play 1, 2, and then skip over to like, is that 5 or 6? There's like a funny little like mix in the middle, but obviously the course has to be empty to be able to do that.

0: There's definitely some rain next week.
1: But I did that, see that you said we're going to play nine and cocktail. So one of those two will warm us up. So.
0: Yeah.
2: Aronimink's going to be soft. Yeah. It's going to get rain. Around this time of year. I mean, remember what happened at Truist last year, which was this week with the rain they got.
0: They're going to start their days in the mid-40s next weekend at that tournament.
2: Moose, Danielle, I teed off in 90 degrees on Friday afternoon. Yep. Sunday morning was 44 when I teed off. 44.
1: Danielle, what are you doing?
2: Danielle would have been like, what would you have done in 44 degree weather?
1: What was it at our outing? I couldn't even handle that.
0: Yeah, that was like 60 and windy. Yeah. Well, let's warm up with some tea. How about that?
1: Oh, you guys, I have so much tea. I was like, I don't even know what to do here. Like, can we just like get rid of half of this? Should I prioritize? I mean, what do we do? With all this live stuff going on, you know, let's just get right there. Yeah. So we know Dustin Johnson was awarded a special invitation into next PGA Championship. Now, what are your guys' thoughts on that?
0: He's a two-time winner of the PGA Championship? Come on.
1: Yeah.
0: You got won
1: 20 times on the PGA Tour. Like,
2: yeah, he's won over 20 times. He's got two majors in his bag, in his back pocket. You know, the US Open and the Masters. You know, bring him in there. Yeah.
1: Right?
0: Absolutely. I love it.
2: People love him. Yeah. They still love him.
1: They love
2: his game is like half of what it was, but he's still, they love him.
1: Yep.
0: You know? Yep.
1: Well, we did see Brooks sat on site at the last two events as a first alternate and didn't get in.
2: Right.
1: He is in the field at Myrtle this week, but he was in a presser saying he understands that there's a price to pay, and his answer to everything he said is just play better. But I like that he understands. It feels like a different Brooks, not this cocky guy. Like he's
2: kind
1: seems
2: of a humble Brooks, if you will.
1: For sure, right? Don't you get that sense? So I liked listening to him. I like seeing the memes of him sitting around, just like, okay, am I getting in or not? Yeah. You know, it's like one of those guys after you finish, like, U.S. Open qualifying, waiting around to see if you have to go into a playoff or something like that, you know. Speaking of which, U.S. Open qualifying is now underway. It started April 20th. It runs through May 13th, 109 sites across the U.S. and Canada. But we did – there's two in the Philly area that we can say. One already happened. So Chris Crawford, Michael Grabois.
2: Friend of the show.
1: Oh, yeah. Yep, in Salem. Michael's on KFT, Dowzow, rising sophomore at Swarthmore College, Patrick McRae from Kennett Square, and David Hurley from Aronimink. And then John Curran survived a 8-for-1 playoff for that last spot. Can you imagine that? I've been on site at the U.S. Open qualifiers where there's, 5-for-1, and it's like, you just go back, play it again until one's out, go back, play it again. Like
0: it's fun.
1: And that's why, I know this isn't, but they dub it the longest day in golf, which is so June 8th. So coming up, but really cool to kind of watch the people that get through first stage. Already a couple people, first alternate Patrick Sheehan, who's been on the show
2: Friend of the show.
1: Yeah. So pretty cool just to be watching and rooting for some of these guys along the way.
2: Very cool. Not to redirect, but to go back to Brooks Koepka. You think about what he's been doing with these Monday cues, but alternates, being an alternate.
1: First
2: and alternate. Guy's got five majors in the bank, right? He's got a bank account as high as the eye could see, courtesy of PGA Tour and Live. Whatever it is. And he's still out there grinding to try to get a spot. And yet people have questioned that guy's motivation for basically as long as he's been on the tour. Oh, he doesn't care. All this kind of stuff. He only cares about majors. Well, maybe he did, but he cares about being a part of the PGA Tour. And that's why he's doing this, to fight to get back in here and to get into these elevated signature events. He's doing the right thing. And I think it's freaking awesome.
0: I agree.
1: Yeah, it's great to watch, and it's also these guys are competitors. They've been athletes their entire life, and it's not like they graduated college and played beer league softball. These guys have been playing, competitively for how long, and now you see guys like this that are on Live where it's like, boom, just, the rug's put out from underneath you. Now what do you do? I think Brooks had some insider information where he got out early. Yeah. And knew what was going on. Unlike Bryson, when he heard that the PIF is pulling Live funding, there's no way, that's freaking impossible. Considering what I heard a couple months earlier, I thought there was a plan through 2032. It was a flip of the switch. So

0: Lots of drama going on with Bryson. Do you guys
1: brought
0: think
1: up his YouTube channel, right, Harry? Like we knew he would, which I think is a leverage play too.
0: It is leverage.
1: Like you want me, you're going to pay for me. You're going to
0: And you know, Bryson's a special guy, but you know what? The tour doesn't need him.
2: They don't need him. I'd like to have him. They'd like to have him, but they don't need him.
0: They really don't. Yeah.
2: You know.
0: But Jon Rahm announced ahead of Live Virginia that he and the DP World Tour have struck a deal. Both sides making concessions.
2: Yeah, like I said, that will happen.
0: Yep. Yes. And that that deal, Harry, will see him on the tour and remain eligible for the Ryder Cup.
2: Well, good.
0: So
2: that's good. I mean, you know, what's he going to he's going to end up playing in the Spanish Open and a couple of these DP World Tour events in the fall that he likes, you know, to play. But he probably won't play as many as they were originally requiring him to play. But he'll play a bunch of them and then he'll pay some of his fine and not all of it. And that's what I figured this would end up being. I was hoping it would happen like this. Yeah. Because he should be available for as many tournaments as possible.
0: Yeah.
2: And the Ryder Cup. I mean, you know, I want to see him play.
0: Yeah.
2: I want to see him get back to being Jon Rahm.
0: Yeah.
2: You know, because he's not Jon Rahm right now.
0: No. Nope.
2: He's not.
0: Yeah. Well, Rory called out on why skipping certain events. And he's like, Tiger did it all the time. And you know, Brandon always said, that's what you want. That's what a pro golfer tries to do is you play so well, you take off events.
2: Yeah.
0: You're like, you know what? I don't need to play in an elevated no cut event this weekend. I'm tired. Or I just want to, you know, go on a vacation. It's my friend's wedding, whatever it is. Who cares?
2: Yeah.
0: She's got a grand slam. He's like, we're good.
2: Right.
0: But topic of live golf still. Did you guys see the Scott O'Neill presser? A bunch of just like running around in a circle. He's saying he has to, he's work like crazy to keep live alive past 2026. That's like a pilot coming on the intercom before you take off and says, oh, we got enough fuel to get through like three quarters of this flight. Maybe we got to start like, you know, Venmo me a couple bucks before we take off to fill the rest of the tank. It's like, not a great strategy. I don't think, I think it's done fully.
2: Well, I don't know what, I don't know how this plays out, you know, Danielle or Moose, but when you're like the CEO of a sinking ship, like it's got to be tough. That's, I mean, you're getting paid, he's getting paid a lot of money and he's made a lot of money in his life, trust me. And he'll continue to make money after Liv doing something else. He's a brilliant guy, but that's got to be a tough spot.
1: Yeah, we're serving a great dinner tonight on the Titanic.
2: Yeah, exactly. Yeah.
1: That's going to be delicious.
0: Literally.
2: That's got to be a tough spot.
0: For sure. Well, Phil Mickelson withdrew from the PGA Championship, citing yet again personal health matter. Hope he's all right, everything. I don't know what's going on with him, but that now puts Max Homa in. But I do need to bring up a story. I don't know if you guys saw this, but it was gold of Kiz telling the story about Phil playing with him in the 2017 President's Cup.
2: Yeah.
0: Oh, yeah. So for our listeners, Kiz was saying you essentially fill out a survey of who you want to play with and who you don't. And the only person he said, I do not want to play with is Phil. But Phil has an astrologist and tells him about people's energy. And apparently Kiz was the only A+ energy.
2: Right.
0: So, you know,
2: it emanates from the belly.
0: It comes from the belly.
2: I was unaware of that.
0: He said, Phil said, face me with your belly every time I hit a shot. You know, you get your energy from your belly, and the B-roll that they laid over the interview. And he goes, even if you stick it out a little bit, Kiz is over there sticking out his stomach. Oh, and he said, Phil played amazing. But I mean, just listening to that, and Kiz is a storyteller. So just watching that clip.
2: Great storyteller.
0: It was awesome.
1: Yeah. It should just be Kiz telling stories. That'd be a great show.
0: Oh, yeah.
2: Yeah. And how about when he said, like, Phil comes up to me and says, now listen, when I make this 20-foot putt, we're going to do this, like
1: the three amigos
0: belly dance,
2: whatever it was.
0: Yeah.
2: And he makes the putt. Like to think of that mindset, like, when I sink, it was like Moose when we were at Old Palm. You know, we're like, all right, you've seen the line. Now all you got to do is make it. And he makes the freaking putt from about 25, 30 feet. It's like one of those stories.
0: Oh, yeah.
2: We should have done the three amigos dance.
0: Literally. Phil's a weird cat, though. He's always you know, with the coffee this and that. I mean, he's an astrologist. Like, let's let that sink in.
2: He's California, man. I mean, he's Southern California.
1: I miss Phil.
2: I do, too. I miss him. Yeah.
0: Yeah.
2: I do, too.
0: But, you know, I could keep going on with T forever. We'll wrap it with this last one. Jim Furyk, the Ryder Cup captain, out of all places, decides at the Kentucky Derby to announce that Stuart Sink and Justin Leonard have been named as vice captains. But okay. Kind of taken back a little bit, like watching the Derby, and I'm like, man, what the hell is Jim Furyk doing?
2: Yeah.
0: And then I was like, that's where we're making the announcement? All right. Yeah. Okay. Yeah.
1: It's not exciting at all.
2: Well, it's an NBC event, you know, and NBC does the Ryder Cup. So
0: yeah, but
2: you know.
1: Not exciting at all.
2: Yeah. Mm.
0: Yeah. We talked about Justin last week.
2: Yeah.
1: Yeah.
2: I know. What's he got to do to be captain? I mean, you know, some of these
0: wear that shirt again.
2: Are just considered. But yeah, right. Oh, those were hideous. Oh, absolutely. Yeah.
1: All right. Good stuff, Danielle. Yeah. Thank you. And we will move on to the Truist. I'll tell you why I liked the Truist a lot better last year.
2: Me too.
0: Yeah.
1: We were there. Man, we were out there. We were doing shows. Powers had us all hooked up and set up on the course and Creator Classic.
2: Paige.
0: Talking to Denny, talking to Paige.
1: Yeah. We actually met Paige this time last year. That's a big moment.
0: Wait, was it Harry missing while we were talking? We were like,
2: well, no, I was kind of there, but I missed when you guys were sort of getting a little one-on-one action.
0: He was behind us.
2: I did not get any of that.
1: Yeah. But you know what? It's another signature event. You know, it's a PGA Championship tune-up, if you say. You got no Scotty, who was a winner here 2 years ago. But Rory's in the field, and that's exciting. And
2: he owns this place.
1: Quail Hollow. A very, storied history here at Quail Hollow to some degree. It was crazy what happened though last year, right? With cricket getting that and short notice and the way that happened and now it's back.
2: Cause Quail had the PGA.
1: Yep. What do you think about Quail, Harry?
2: Well, I mean, you know, it's a big ballpark. It's really well liked, you know, by the tour and, you know, by a lot of the players. Par 71, 7,583 yards, as George Cobb designed this way back in 1961. They've had a couple of renovations, but it's all about, you know, the green mile. When you have a segment of your golf course with a nickname, that's pretty cool. And the green mile, the 16, 17, and 18 finish always presents a lot of drama. And this is coming off of a drivable par 4, 14th hole, which to me, a drivable par 4 is a must have. You have one of those, you got drama, you know, in itself. Yeah. And then they have a reachable par 5 15th hole. Then they make the turn, you know, back around, the wind will change, and they have a 529-yard par 4 with a blind tee shot over a hill with a huge bunker on the right and a tree that they've got to avoid. And then they go down to a green that has been moved out in recent years in the redesign, more towards the lake. It's right on the edge of the lake. There's a big bunker on the right-hand side, a really tough hole, a really difficult par 4. Then you go to a par 3 over water, and over water is not as, you know, devastating for pros as it is for us three.
1: Yeah.
2: I get that, but it's still, you know, you can hit that green if you hit it in the wrong spot. And if the wind's blowing, the rain can run right off the green. And they've got, you know, a big bunker in the front. It's 190 to 200 yards, depending where they put the tee. And then the par 4, 18th, you come back again, the opposite wind. And they got that creek meandering all the way up the left-hand side, a big bunker on the right. And it's an uphill approach to a really difficult green guarded by bunkers. It's a terrific finishing hole. So there's always drama in the final couple of holes with this one. Yeah, it's a bomber's paradise. You tend to, you know, if you can drive at 320 to 330 off the tee, you're going to have a huge advantage at this place. And there's a lot of those guys in the field, but it'll be great. It's always always a great event.
1: You had a couple guys that skipped last week, like Xander, Matthew Fitzpatrick, Oberg, McIntyre. I actually went with Xander in the one and done.
2: Did you?
1: I was going to keep him for a major, but I feel like with a week off, he was playing good, get some rest. Like I mentioned, I'm sorry, I wrote down Keegan, but I took that for next week for the PGA Championship after hearing him wax poetic about that golf course. But we see the line here with our friends at Bet Parks. You know what else I also think I'm going to take him for a win is Patrick Cantlay. I know it's funny, but he's been hanging around, likes this place. And I could see him, you know, getting the win here. Who do you guys like?
2: Well, I'm taking Rory in the one and done.
1: Okay.
2: Okay. I'm getting him out
1: wow.
2: of the way.
1: Wow.
2: Yeah. I figure.

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6: The game doesn't end at the 18th hole. It simply changes scenery. Crafted for the enduring tradition of the links. Refined for the unrelenting demands of the day. Fescue and Dunes. Wherever the game takes you.
2: Hi everybody, welcome to the 19th Hole Golf Show. I'm Ryan Ballingy. It's great to have you here with us. Another episode in the span of a month. I know that sounds crazy, but we're trying to put together episodes for you that are interesting conversations of travels and places that we've been and stuff like that. It's been a really busy summer. We do a lot of traveling as a family in the summer. Just kind of don't spend a lot of time at home, go to the beach, go and visit family, stuff like that. And one of my journeys that took me away from home, this was a solo one, but I went up to Baltusrol Golf Club up in Springfield, New Jersey for the reopening of the freshly restored Baltusrol Upper Course. Gil Hance did the lower course. That reopened, I believe, in 2022, if I remember right. And then they had him in for a five-year plan, basically, to do the upper and the lower. And the upper reopened not too long ago. And the club was kind enough to have people in the media, in the media space, out to play it. And had a great time with my member, Tony Orlando. I love playing golf for a variety of reasons, but just getting to meet people is probably my best one, my favorite reason for golf. Tony used to work down near where I live in the Washington, D.C. area. Very interesting career. Some of his work is still very much in use by the public, which is quite interesting. Not to get too much into his identity and life. But we had a great time. Had a great time with Brian Kroll. If you know Brian, he covers the Masters and the PGA Championship for CBS Sports. He hosts a show on SiriusXM PGA Tour Radio. He's the head pro out of Bally's Golf Links, which used to be Trump Ferry Golf Links, or whatever it is, out in the Bronx. It's a really killer public course. Hopefully I can come up someday and go play golf with him, but we had a great time playing. And I would say the takeaway from the day for me is how impressed I was by the entire place. I've been to Baltusrol a number of times, fortunately, over the years to play the lower course. I've never played the upper course.

And when we played the lower the last time in 3 years ago, whatever it was, the time, Greg Angiello, who was the member there and still is my member there, shout out to Greg, great guy. He took us up to the upper course and kind of gave us some of the high points, the great views that were available up there and why the membership tends to prefer the upper course as a day-to-day play versus the lower course, which is intended to kind of kick your ass. And you could see the potential of it, but the contrast at that point between what Gil Hance had done to restore and improve the lower course compared to what Jones had done to the upper course and was still very much in place, it was kind of stark. I mean, it felt kind of boring by comparison. Not that it wasn't a good golf course, it just kind of lacked that panache of a new type of place. And so to get to play it, the new upper course, I mean, it quickly became one of my favorite golf courses in America. I mean, I played great that day, and that kind of skews my thinking about anything, skews anybody's thinking. But I really enjoyed the challenge. I really enjoyed the features that Hance brought back, and we'll talk about some of that in this podcast and introduce guests, including Gil Hance, to the conversation. But I really appreciated not only what Gil did and tried to do, as he often does, almost always does, through the lens of historical visuals and historical information, but also the way into which Baltusrol as a club leaned into its history in this entire process. And that's the crux of the podcast today. It's a two-part set of interviews. The first is with the three-man panel that basically does the history of Baltusrol. And they came together as a result of this process and really dug through a lot of stuff to learn about the history of the club that dates back to 1895. And more importantly, they did a lot to try to figure out the history of work done to the lower than the upper golf course. And they learned a lot in the process about the upper course that had not been particularly peacocked by the club, had not been really understood by the existing modern membership of the club, really hadn't been documented in as clear of a way that you would do now, and they do now. I mean, they put out a 30-page booklet explaining what they did, how much it costs, all the changes. It's a beautiful publication. They didn't do that back then because no one really thought about preserving history back then when history in golf terms in this country was starting, right? That's kind of tends to be how it works. Archaeologists come along because there's 5,000 years, 500,000 years, millions of years, depending on the project, whatever it is that they're trying to unearth. The people at the time didn't think about it as important. Now we have more of a sense of history, obviously, as we've grown in various facets of society. Well, as we attempt to grow in facets of society. And so we try to preserve some of our past because that kind of informs our present and future. That obviously didn't exist at the turn of the 20th century. And it didn't really even exist into the 1930s when the upper course hosted the U.S. Open. And that's the basis, the starting point from which this renovation slash restoration, more restoration, with Hance of the upper started. So today's podcast, without further ado, is a two-parter. It's a kind of round table, literally a word of round table, in the clubhouse at Baltusrol. Conversation with the historians, the Wolf brothers, and it's really interesting to hear how they got into it, what they learned, how they learned it, what it meant, how that informed how the club thought about this restoration, including the 14th hole down to the very last minutes of what they could or could not decide to do in work to the club. How they've become more proud of their club because of the look back into history with introspection about what they did and why they did it. And then, to base off of that, I had a 10-ish minute conversation with Gil Hance, who was there that day for this event. And Gil talked to a lot of people that day, which is why it's only 10 minutes. I was one of the last people that day to talk to him. And everyone was kind of was supposed to be on a tight budget, you know, 8 to 10 minutes with the guy. And some people, as they are wont to do in my world, went way over the time. And

0: I figured I could communicate or try to communicate the questions to Gil that I most wanted answered in that short time frame, and we did that. So if you just want to hear Gil Hance, you're going to skip about 20 minutes of this podcast that's about to come up with everyone in the historical society, historical team behind a bald straw. However, I would encourage you to listen to it because it really doesn't form the questions that I ask of Gil later because it happened in that order. I talked to the historians and then I talked to Gil Hance. So based on some of the stories they shared, the information they shared about all of that, that was informed the questions I asked of Gil. So without further ado, here's first my conversation with the historians at Baltusrol, and I hope you enjoy it. And then right after that, we'll come back and we'll get into the conversation with Gil Hance. Thank you for doing this. I appreciate it. Thanks for making time.
1: You bet.
0: Can you put into context the restoration, renovation that was done in the upper and lower into the history of the club and the work that the club has done over its history to refresh, renew, bring back, in some cases, features of the club?
1: I think it's very similar to a project we did in, started in 1919 and ended in 1922 with bringing Tillinghast in to completely revamp Baltusrol and take our old course, which had existed since 1895 and had already hosted five USGA national championships, and basically replace it with two brand new courses, called them the dual courses, the upper and the lower. It was the first contemporaneous design and build of a 36-hole layout in America. That was a pretty bold decision at the time, given the reputation and recognition that the old course had. And, you know, here we are 100 years later doing something very similar.
0: When the engagement with Gil started, did he have a sense of what he was getting into? And did you have a sense as a club of what you were getting into, having done similar work in the past to prepare for major championships, but then to have a five, six-year plan to redo everything?
1: Yeah. Well, I think he really appreciates the history of Baltusrol, and that's probably why we chose him, because we knew he was going to take the time to do the research and the study of our history and our courses and make changes that would appropriately restore the Tillinghast features, which was what the restoration was all about. And we entrusted him with that because that's preserving our history is really what this club is all about. It's very important to this club. And we didn't want to go off in a different direction, like we did with Robert Trent Jones in the early 50s to modernize Baltusrol, even though that was the trend and that's what they were doing at that time in golf. We really wanted to make sure that these courses were restored to the integrity of Tillinghast, and we thought Gil was the best person for that job.
0: How much time did you and your group and your membership and Gil spend together going over historical documents, imagery, planning to set up what ultimately turned into the plan of action?
2: This guy, Stork, did most of the legwork.
3: Yeah, so when we were interviewing architects, we wanted to open it, and Kevin Vitale asked me, said, Stork, can you make a document? We want to hand something out to the architects that we're going to interview, and can you just do a timeline? And we've all talked about this, and we know the changes that that were implemented basically from the 50s to the up to 2000 amateur, the 93 US Open, and even to the 04 PGA. And so I basically did a timeline of all the changes that happened post Tillinghast to the upper and the lower, and that was handed out to the different architects. And then after we hired Gil, the club said, Stuart, we need you to find any document, photos, etc., about going back to what Tillinghast did. And we have a pretty good archive, but then there was a lot more research we had to do, and collectively we all did that. And we basically, we had a document that we gave to Gil, mostly

0: photographs and written descriptions of the golf courses from the 20s and the 30s, and that's what he used as a template. And we would get calls from Gil periodically during the process and say, hey, do you have any more detailed shots of 7 on the lower, 13 of the lower? And then Gil, with his research, and he's almost like digs in the dirt and finds an archivist or archaeologist, and he could figure it out. Like, we were on the seventh green. Yeah, seven.
1: Of
0: right?
1: The lower.
0: Of the lower. We didn't have any, we only had some aerial shots of that. We didn't have any ground level shots. And so he went around and dug, and he basically found the core samples of what the original green was, because Robert Trent Jones took that green and expanded it left and right.
1: Okay.
0: So he dug in from those areas, and he says, oh yeah, here's the original green. And then he found the original shape. And it's pretty remarkable how we did that.
2: Yeah, the other one, the big, on the upper, the big unknown as the work started was whether there are gonna be two greens on 14 or one green. Because the green that we had played, you know, in our whatever prior life we were in, going back 90 years, when the 14 had been there, and I know we would debate it by email. Is, well, I think we should just bring back the original green. Is that photograph? There's a photograph of that original green plate, and the new green had just been constructed as you face the hole. The new, one on the left was the one we played for 90 years, but the old green was to the right. It had a drainage problem there because there's a spring that runs underneath it, so it was always soggy. And we had this old photograph that our founding historian, Bob Trevis, who's gone now, found at the USGA that was mislabeled. And it was a view looking back from behind 14, going all the way back to the halfway house on 9. And so he used that photograph, and then it was a debate. Well, maybe we bring back the old green and get rid of the 90-year-old green. And we said, well, the 90-year-old green had a U.S. Open in 36. You're going to get rid of one and that we played forever. And it's like one of the members' favorite holes is 14. And there's a beautiful vista looking up at the mountain behind it and whatnot. And went back and forth. And finally, I get a call. I think it was Greg Boring, our superintendent. He says that we found this aerial from the 50s. And we compared 50s, all this, a lot of this stuff's all digitized now, all these old aerial photographs. And yeah. So you can time sequence it. And if you go to the mid 60s, the old green's not there. But this other photograph dating to the 50s, that green is there. And so then it was, well, could it have been a sod farm? And I can remember Greg Boring and I'll have a cup of coffee in the morning. I used to work out in the morning, then I see him. And nope, the decision hadn't been made. All the other greens on the upper were finished, and they hadn't started 14 yet because they hadn't made the decision yet. And I remember seeing Greg over coffee, and Greg said, well, Gil's going to be here at 10 o'clock in the morning, and we're going to make the decision. Now, a couple other guys at this table did not like the decision, and I said to Greg, well, what do you think it's going to be? Double greens. But it was, you know, it was, I guess, Matt Worth, our president, and yeah. Gil, and whoever else was in, they all went out there and...
1: That was very much a last-minute decision for Gil and the committee.
2: It's probably a cute little story, because that was the outside of baseball story, but what was the inside of baseball when they went out there and made that call? And then it's still, you know, you don't really know what the reaction's going to be. It's got a severe slope, you know, whether members are going to like it or not like it. Or...
0: Three tiers. It's a difficult green.
2: Yeah.
1: Between Gil's projects on the lower and the upper, the three of us dug into the history of the upper a lot more.
3: Yeah.
1: And we discovered that many more changes had been made to the course than we were aware of, most of them between 1928 and 1935. And the ones in the mid-30s were really done to prepare the upper for the 1936 U.S. Open, like the new green on 14 that Rick just described. But there were a few other changes in there that we weren't aware of. So that resulted in about an 8 or 9 page memo with photos that we gave to Gil, and really did inform a lot of his decision making on the upper restoration.
2: Yeah, I remember that now, because you know, Rick, you were the primary author of that, you know, we all, you know, contributed.
1: Yeah.
3: How did you all feel discovering

0: bring additional history to the club that really wasn't as well known to the modern
1: members. We're doing it all the time, actually.
0: Really?
1: Yeah. It wasn't anything new. I just continue to be amazed at how much history we continue to unearth on this place. It's amazing.
2: Yeah, nobody back in those days, nobody gave a hoot about golf architecture. You
1: know, yeah, it wasn't as well documented as it is today. And
2: you know, it was Hannigan that rediscovered Tillinghast in 1974 when he got the article he wrote for Golf Journal,
0: right?
2: Forgotten Genius.
0: Yeah,
2: and then you know, recently we've published in our newsletter. A lot of information on Jay Monroe, who was an early member, founder of Monroe Calculator, early billionaire, you know, back in the day, that had heart problems, and his doctor told him you need to play golf or go outdoors, so he took up golf. He became a pretty good golfer, was the general chairman for the 26 U.S. Amateur, was on the Green Committee, was very active in changes to the upper for the 36 U.S. Open, and then he was one of the founding members of Augusta National, and he and Clifford Roberts, Stu, found the article. He got through the historian. We got the correspondence. We didn't have it. It was lost here. But Augusta had the correspondence file between Clifford Roberts and our member, Jay Monroe. You read it, it's fascinating. You know, Roberts was building Bobby Jones's course, and he sends Jay Monroe a letter inviting him to come down and join, and Jay Monroe sends him a letter back. He's like, I'm already a member of
1: six clubs.
2: I really would find any use for having another membership, right? And then you didn't know Bobby Jones at the time, and then you read forward letters. They said, because Roberts was persuasive, and Monroe says, well, I'll send somebody over to check out the situation, and then there's another letter back. My guy got back to me. I hear it's a special situation. I'm going to, because he would stay winter in Florida. So I'm on my way to Florida, and I'll stop by. Can you make a reservation at the hotel,
1: the Bonaire
2: mm-hmm. in Augusta, and a round of golf at Augusta Country Club, which is next door.
0: Right next door, yeah.
2: And then they became fast and furious friends.
1: Yeah.
2: And then they had that big train. Right, you know, from the Grand Central Station, where we brought all the Brahmins of industry down.
1: Prospective members down to Augusta National.
2: And Jay Monroe was
1: his New York PR guy, basically.
2: Yeah, can you bring
3: kind of the recruiter,
2: bring the CEO
3: recruiter,
2: of American Cyanamid down, and all the other Brahmins of industry, and they even had that train ride. They hired
1: a Pullman
2: car
1: coach,
2: and one of the cars was named the Baldwinsville car because he wanted to get a lot of Baldwinsville.
1: Took a train ride down to Augusta.
2: That's
1: wild.
2: The golf trip of the century, right? Yeah.
0: So how did you discover some of the sources of the changes to the upper that weren't as well known? Were they primary sources? Were they digging in the dirt? How was all that discovered?
4: Mostly newspaper research.
1: Yeah, we try to make it all primary source based. We had some inklings from the minutes of the Board of Governors here, but not always in a lot of detail. And, you know, they would refer to attachments. Like Green Committee reports that were long gone. I wish we had them. But we had some, we had some hints from the board minutes, and then we just dug, with newspapers.com, digitizing so many papers across the country. It's been a huge boon to our effort. Yeah.
4: And then two other ones that aren't on newspaper.com. There's the Milburn Item, which is the Short Hills newspaper. The Summit Herald, both of those, and they're still active. They've digitized their archive, and so going through those, we found some, and also the Star Ledger was good about it as well.
1: Yeah, Star Ledger.
4: Yeah, which isn't in, that's not in newspapers.com. So you had to go into those local papers that, and thankfully they're digitized.
0: Yeah.
4: Other than that, you have to go through microfilm, which. I hate microfilm.
2: Well, a headache after spinning that wheel.
0: Oh yeah.
4: So then we got started on all this history stuff. Before our centennial committee, I get a call from my brother Rick. I was in D.C. living on the Hill, working at the National Gallery of Art, and Rick said, "Hey, I just signed you up for the history committee for the centennial book." And I was like, "Okay." I was an art history major at Seton Hall. I knew how to do research. And so I would just go to the Library of Congress during the week and basically I just lived at the LC for
2: Emball. And so we can still find anything and everything he can find about Tillinghast to Baltusrol.
4: So and Baltusrol history too.
2: And I worked at Dwight and Touche, and so you know he's getting a dime a copy to photocopy the articles in Golf Illustrated and American Golfer, and then he's faxing them to my office in Parsippany. And then we had binders of all these.
1: We came across some letters between the fellow that Rick mentioned, Jay Monroe, and John Jackson, who was at the USGA, and he was in charge of the 1936 US Open setup. And there was a big controversy over, you know, whether that Open should be played on the lower or the upper. USGA sent Bobby Jones up here in 1935.
4: Yeah, it was 35
1: to play the upper.
4: We had the scorecard,
1: and he had obviously played the lower and made it all the way to the finals of the 26am and lost to George Von Elm, but he'd never played the upper. So he played the upper in 35. They asked him to attest if it would be a good U.S. Open venue, and he loved the course except for the 18th hole of the upper. And he said, let's play the 36 open on the upper, but we'll move down to 18 lower for the closing hole.
2: That's listed as in Bobby Jones' 18 favorite holes of golf.
1: He
2: lists 18 lower as one of his favorite par fives because it's reachable.
3: Yeah.
2: And you can pick up a stroke or two on your opponent in match play.
1: So. Yeah, yeah. But Jay Monroe and the board, you know, they wanted to play, you know, if we're going to play it on the upper, let's play the upper in its entirety. So they got at the heart of the problem with the USGA, which was a big swale that sort of obstructed the 18th upper green and a bunker that wouldn't allow a lot of gallery to, you know, funnel in around the green. So the club, you know, decided to, you know, make some minor structural changes to the green complex on 18 upper so we could play the upper in its entirety. So we found that whole history, and you know, we put it in the memo for Gil. And I don't know if you've played the upper before.
3: No, this is my first time.
1: But today you're going to see an enormous swale, about 30 or 40 yards in front of the green, that almost completely obstructs the view of the green, which wasn't there.
4: Wasn't there? It's amazing. I played it. We played it together. The first time I played it was 2 weeks ago. And I hadn't played before, and I hit a good tee ball on 18, and I'm sitting there looking and going, oh my God, you can't even see the flagstick anymore.
1: Used to be a completely flat run-up to the green, and now we've got this big swale that came back from, you know, it was removed in 1935, right before the 36 Open.
2: Blame the USGA.
1: And now it's back, and, you know, I like to think that it was our research that brought that to Gil's attention.
3: In the community of Baltusrol, taking the knowledge that you all have acquired about both the upper and the lower, but specifically for the upper in this case, were there changes that you all identified that there was a conversation about bringing back or skipping out? How much of the changes were just, hey, let's bring it back to the way it was circa a certain date?
1: So I'll give you a good example. And you'll play the hole today, 9 upper.
3: Okay.
1: It's a short par 4 after a stretch of some pretty difficult holes where you drive over a pond, and the pond is, you know, it's 185 or 90 carry. It's not really in play. But the Tillinghast hole used to be to the routing of that hole was to the right of where it is today.
2: It ran along the fence line.
1: It was along the fence line of the property. And the tee was on the right side of 8 green. It was moved to the left side of 8 green, we believe in the late 1920s. So there was a lot of discussion, should we restore that routing to its original Tillinghast routing? And we decided against it because now, you know, running up and down the right side on that perimeter are houses.
2: And that was it, why they moved it.
1: That's why they moved it in the first place, because the home lots had been carved out, and the Springfield neighborhood was starting to encroach toward the golf course, and that's why they moved the hole in the late 20s. So there was some discussion about moving it back, but it didn't go very far.
2: I think our president went back and

0: I tried to find that tape, and then I remember talking to Matt Worth, and he said, "Oh, I found that tape." You know, they were, and I said, "Oh, I hope this is mine. I hope they don't go there." But the other one was
1: so for practical reasons, it just didn't, sure, some didn't make sense to do that kind of restoration, but.
0: Yeah, the second example of that swale that got replaced, because it was like the approach to the green was like flat as a pancake. Now it's, you know, kind of like this. But I remember, because I'm having my coffee with Greg Waring, and there's an aerial right over where the coffee is downstairs, where you can see the swale. And I would say, "Look at that swale, look at that picture." And Greg would shake his head, "Well, you know, there's drainage issues. I'm not sure where, you know," he said, "I'm not sure where I'm going to take the water. Because, you know, the water just would rush down and fill the bunkers."
2: Yeah, right.
0: Between the two greens, between 18 lower and 18 upper.
2: Yeah.
0: So, you know, I'm like, "Oh, come on, you got to do it." And I remember seeing Gil Hance down there once, and if we're going, I'm going to do it. So for me, that restoring the swale, I said, "Oh, yeah, we got it."
1: But when you play nine today, look to your right, and you'll see the fence line and the row of houses. And the pond that you hit over today used to be more of a burn.
2: Okay.
1: When the hole was moved in the late 20s, the burn was dammed, and that's what created the pond.
2: Got it.
1: So it is a slightly different hole, but it's the same hole conceptually.
2: Yeah.
3: What I would say is what didn't happen, and I think I know their opinions, but so Gil kind of based the restoration on some aerials that we had in 1935. And what was that was a good benchmark, and so that's kind of what we did. Tony has did a concept drawing, which is downstairs, and it's all over, we can show you. And he specced on 11 upper a great hazard that crossed the fairway. So we would have two great hazards on the golf course. I mean, it's a big hazard, but it doesn't go across the fairway. You'll see it.
1: You'll see it on 11.
3: It's a huge bunker. But I was pushing to get it across to have a Sahara, but it didn't happen.
0: So maybe the argument was it was never
4: just
0: built.
4: A couple minutes just want to keep it.
2: Yes, sir. Yeah. Okay.
4: Gentlemen, do you need a cup of coffee? Any of you coffee or anything?
3: You got water. We're good.
0: It was on the plans, but it was never built. Like on 12, there was a center fairway bunker on 12's next hole. It was never built. And then in the 24, at the 1920, the old course that opened in 22, the 1924 Board of Governors annual meeting, where all members are invited in the fall of the year. So it's almost 1925. So it's late 1924. One of the McKnight was the green chairman before Jay Monroe became green chairman, and he in the minutes say that he took a complaint from a member that said there's too many bunkers on the golf course, and his reply back was in the minutes was that they were just following the plans of the architect that were laid out months ago. So this is 1924, and that drawing that Stuart's talking to dates to 1920.
3: 19.
0: And it's a working drawing, so it's not the as-built in terms of what was built.
2: What was built?
3: Yeah, and we don't have an as-built, so that's also, you know. But it was a concept. That's why I said it was a concept drawing. So,
2: all right, last question. In this entire process, and we'll speak specifically to the upper because that's what we're here for today.
1: Yep.
2: But what do you feel like you took away from this entire process, learning more about the upper, and do you feel like the membership has a greater appreciation for the upper because of your work and the restoration to it?
0: Yeah, I think as we talked to one of the earlier reporters, is that when we first got involved in this in the 90s, these rooms were decorated with sailing scenes, and there was really no appreciation of the history, the golf history of this club. And you know, Bob Trebus, our mentor, got us all into it, and now you walk around and it's all about the history of the club and the membership. Clearly the pendulum is swinging and the membership embraces the history and the fact that our membership, back when we were the Tillinghast Nuts in the 2000s sometime, you're going to a membership meeting and and all the tilling ass nuts, and it was, you know, oh, we just got to build this super golf course, make it longer, move bunkers and whatnot, and then that

0: pendulum swung the other way, and then the members say, hey, you know, we've got landmark status. It's all about Tillinghast. Let's preserve it, protect it, and reinstate it. So there clearly has been a shift in the membership perspective, and hopefully it doesn't shift back to, like, you know, let's put the tennis courts back in from whatever. Where's the pool going to go and become the country club, you know?
1: Yeah. I have a greater, for me, I have a much greater appreciation now for what Tillinghast did here 100 years ago. He built two courses side by side that are each brilliant in their own right, but very different. And I think that's the brilliance of Baltusrol.
0: Yeah,
1: the two courses side by side that are completely different tests of golf.
0: Yeah, I think his quote was that they would be uniquely sought after as a matter of preference. Like, Wingfoot was, build me a man-sized course. And,
1: right.
0: And here it was, and if you're going to play both courses, then lower tomorrow, and you'll see they're completely different courses. And when you're, a lot of members say, you know, which course, you know, come here, you know, but which courses you want to play today? Well, I played the lower yesterday, so let's play the upper. So it was kind of like, you know, you want it. And then we were all going through withdrawals because for a year we could only play the lower.
1: Oh, yeah.
0: and so now we have
1: our upper back.
0: No guest play on the upper till probably later in the summer, and we got it back. So
2: yeah, I'd say the same thing. The upper is just a wonderful golf course, and I have buddies that are very good players. A friend, Ian Savage, and he likes to say, The lower, everything's laid out in front of you. You see the bunkers. It's like, okay, visually, it's a little bit more intimidating. He said the upper is just, he said, it's just a sexy golf course. It really is. It's just the way that Tillinghast, I think he realized that he probably didn't need to have as many bunkers in it because you have the movement of the land.
1: Yeah, you have the slope.
2: The slope, and you have these green sites. And if you miss those green sites, you're in trouble.
1: Yeah. Yeah. Without necessarily being in a bunker.
2: Exactly. So you can be in some bad spots. You're like, oh my God, I can't get, this is a hard up and down. So I think that's what makes it really, really fun.
3: I could have talked to the guys at that round table for a very long time. We could have talked for over an hour and I wouldn't have been bored. That just their love of what they do and their appreciation for it and just all the cool little tidbits. There's so much cool history that intertwines in golf. If you work in golf, you know golf's very small. I think what I learned in that conversation is if you research golf, you realize golf's just as small, because a lot of the influences from architecture, from one era to the next, from contemporaneous things, all of those things intertwine and often have direct influences on one another with historical evidence and, you know, legitimate documentation that explains the influence in some fashion. It's amazing. That all said, Gil Hance, and I've never talked in person. We might have, you know, shook hands or something at an event, but I never really bothered the guy's time until this event. Gil is great. I really enjoy him. Just kind of tell someone you could get along with. Very gentle in his manner, even to the end of a long day. Was a guy who was willing to answer probably a question. He might have heard two or three of them, the same questions from people all day. And I tried to make them different and unique, and also tried to keep it short and sweet based on the conversation I had with the guys in the library portion, the historical stuff. So hopefully you'll enjoy this conversation. As a follow-up with Gil Hance, the architect who redid both Baltusrol's lower and upper courses.
4: Gil, thanks for doing this. Appreciate
5: thanks,
4: it. So can you give me a sense of, on this 5-year-ish journey you've been on with Baltusrol, the differences between what you first encountered with the lower course and what you've encountered with the upper course, and maybe the contrast in those two projects?
5: Yeah, I mean, the lower, there was a big learning curve, right? All of the contractor was new to the property. The superintendent was honestly new. He'd only been here a year. We hadn't worked with anything here. So it was a lot going on. And the work, honestly, on the lower was more extensive. You know, the long period of time, there have been changes made to the lower from championship perspective. So it went great. The weather cooperated, and then COVID hit. And so you had all these things colliding, and you know, we're thankful that it all worked out and turned out well. The upper was honestly just significantly easier. It was just from the standpoint, we knew the topography was going to be more challenging, so we're going to have to deal more with washouts. Soil was rockier as you got heavier up, so my back took a little bit more of a beating in the bulldozer on the upper. But same contractor, Total Turf, Superintendent Greg Boring, Irrigation Tanto, and then our team was the same. So there was, it was just smoother. And the membership also, you had seen the process down below. The results were proven from an agronomic standpoint and you know, modestly from an architecture standpoint. So I think they were a little bit more relaxed about what was going on out here. Not that they were ever intrusive, but everything just led up to it being a smoother process, and it was.
4: Were there stronger opinions about the lower or the upper from the membership and for you as well?
5: Honestly, they were a little more protective of the upper. And thankfully, the upper had changed significantly less than the lower. So I think there was less from a restoration standpoint to do up there. There were some practical aspects, tree removal, a little bit of regrading on the second hole. But architecturally, the positioning of a lot of the bunkers and the configuration of the bunkers wasn't as dramatic as change as the lower. So I think while they were more protective of it, we were not going to be as intrusive on the upper as we were on the lower from an architectural standpoint.
4: The club historians kind of said that your starting point was from around 1935 to try to lead into the U.S. Open in 36. Is that fair to say? And how much did you lead in the kind of decade before and anything after?
5: Yeah, we had the old aerials from the early to mid-20s, and then we had the original plans, which were not that specific. They were kind of more bubble diagrams, and then the irrigation plans we had from the early. So it was a marriage of all of those coming together, and then we found, you know, if, we hate to kind of identify a high watermark for any course, but in preparation for a U.S. Open, that's always going to be a critical time frame. And so we looked at alterations that may have been made, found out that several of them were not made by Tillinghast, which was a bummer, but that's, you know, something we had to factor in, especially on the 14th hole. And then we factored in the presentation, the tree, the scale, et cetera. So it was, they were great. I mean, there was like the ninth green was changed and we were like, can you find us a photo of the ninth green? And it took forever, but eventually one came up. And so we had a good perspective of what it looked like from the ground. Then when we got into it, we found that the architect who made the change had just basically piled dirt on top of the old green. So we found, like an archaeological dig, we found the original layer. So then the combination of the photograph and then finding it really led us to what we believe is a really accurate representation of what Tillinghast had.
4: Can you dig a little bit more on the 14th double green, which we haven't been out there yet to see it, but it sounds like there was almost to a last minute decision point about what to do with it.
5: It was, and you know, all credit to the leadership of the club that they gave us that flexibility. But we were always intent on restoring Tillinghast Green, which sat lower and sat off to the right-hand side. We found enough markers in the ground. The cart path had run through there. The tees on the 15th hole had kind of pushed into that envelope, so we had to push all of that stuff out. But we had some good photographs of the lower green. And then we found this one photograph that showed the contours of the lower green. Somebody putting, I want to say it was Bobby Jones, but I'm not sure if it was. And then the gallery sitting in the bunkers that were between the two greens. And we noticed that the green, the upper green, which was added to the golf course, was like the guy sitting in the bunker was like head high, and then there was a guy standing between the bunkers and it was about waist high on him. And we thought, looking at it in the ground, it was about 6 feet, so it would have been over his head where the green sat now. And so we thought, well, they don't sit very elegantly side by side because the upper one is too high.
4: Yeah.
5: And so we just thought, well, we're going to get rid of it anyway, so why don't we just dig down and see if we can find the original grade. And when we found the original grade, we did a really quick sort of rough in of that green. And they sat beautifully side by side. And in that period, the archivists have found that they actually coexisted for about 30 years, as opposed to, we thought, maybe 5 to 10 years, because okay, there was a gap in the aerial photographs we could see. So we went back to the membership and said, all right, we've changed our minds. We really would like to present the two greens. If you come out now, you can see how they sit side by side. Leadership of the club, instead of going, oh, wait a second, you wanted it, you took it away, you want it again, you know, they were like, okay, we trust you and your judgment, and I think that turned out to be a great decision. So now I think they sit in a unique way side by side. It's not a pure restoration, because obviously Tillinghast didn't have that, but we think it offers a lot of variety and interest.

0: interest in the members, and I'm not sure if they're alternating them every other day, but what we're going to find is that one might become the favorite, one might be more challenging, and so given, you know, maybe after a year of play, the balance might shift a little bit, or it might favor one over the other from a championship perspective, but we're excited. I think the presentation has really turned out well.
1: Tillinghast building the dual courses wanted to come up with something that felt different and led to a preference for players, whether they were going to play the upper or the lower, what they liked or didn't like. What kind of preference did you try to create in a contrast with the upper versus the lower?
0: Yeah, we really just tried to let Tillinghast's preference speak, and trying to restore, you know, he used the topography is so much better on the upper, and it's a more beautiful golf course. And I think he showed a little bit more restraint on the upper, where he didn't feel like the need to build a huge Sahara, and he didn't feel the need to build large bunkers, and the green complexes are a little bit smaller, and it's more predicated on slope up there versus, you know, trying to get angles by using the slope of the ground or holding a ball into the slope of the ground. So I think his work on the lower, he almost felt like he had to give it a little more pop and a little more sizzle because it was flatter, and then, you know, it's a little more subdued up above. So I think that preference shows up now pretty clearly, but it was all based on his preference and just utilizing. And he was that good of an architect that, you know, he was ultimately going to take the advantages of both sites and figure out how to best present them and best use them.
1: In your handful of years of working with the club, kind of what are your big takeaways from this project, and do they inform any of the work that you're doing moving forward?
0: I mean, the biggest takeaway is that, you know, this membership is committed to, you know, having everything first class, putting all the infrastructure in the ground that they need to. They're committed to their championship history and the traditions of the club here, and the members love this place. I mean, every club members love it to a certain degree, but I think the pride here, the traditions of the club are really presented in a great way, and the membership is aware of that, and I think it's just part of how they act around the place and the way that they respect and love it. And so I think they were always going to be tough graders, you know, because of how much they love and respect the golf course. And so I think one of the best takeaways here is that we've made them happy, and we're excited about that, the way that all works out. We're excited to just see the future of championship golf at Baltusrol, because I think it's bright.
1: Thank you to Gil Hance. Thank you to Baltusrol. Thank you to Karen Monahan and Kristen Monahan and their team who put this whole thing together. I was able to stay at Baltusrol that night. I didn't even know they had lodging there, and they offered it. It was really cool. If you follow me on Instagram at Ryan Ballingy Golf, you can see a reel that I did, a short video I did of the experience staying there. It's a gorgeous place. The club is, I think, has this reputation as kind of being some stuffy place because you have to wear a coat in the clubhouse after a certain time of day or what have you. But they are extremely open and welcoming to people who appreciate what they've got and want to genuinely hear about it and experience it, not just to kind of gobble it up and make content and kind of use them as a crutch or something like that. I've met so many members over the couple of times that I've played there for the upper and lower renovations. They're great folks, and I really enjoyed meeting them and getting to know them. And we'll go play golf somewhere else someday, maybe somewhere else, maybe some other time at Baltusrol, but I really enjoyed the people there. The staff is great. They were welcoming and very helpful, and they couldn't have been better to having basically 100 people, 100 guests show up in one day at their property to gawk at the stuff that they paid $22 million to do for the upper course, and we're very proud to showcase. So, hopefully you enjoy the show. I appreciate you listening. If you want to get a hold of me, if you have any questions about Baltusrol, just want to talk about golf and life, you know, anything like that, get a hold of me. Ryan@thegolfnewsnet.com is my email. Like I said, you can get a hold of me on social media at Ryan Ballingy or Ryan Ballingy Golf. I created a separate Instagram and Facebook account just to talk about golf, so I can use Facebook and Instagram for normal people stuff on my personal accounts, like sharing pictures of my kids and the other dumb, goofy stuff that I do that's not golf-related, which you're more than welcome to follow, by the way. But if you want the golf stuff, we got golf accounts. Next show, I'm not exactly sure when that's going to be. What made the show interesting and compelling to me, and I think interesting and compelling to a lot of you who are listening, over the years was the conversation. So I'm always trying to post episodes when I have interesting conversations with people. In candor, sometimes it's really difficult to record those conversations, get them scheduled, do them. There's so much going on in, not the world of golf, but in my pursuit of covering the world of golf. I mean, both, really. That makes doing podcasts like this one kind of difficult. Just in total candor, we talked last year, I think, about the site being copied a bunch of times and it being pretty brutal traffic-wise. That just finally got cleared up 15 days ago, 12 days ago, finally, and all of a sudden, the massive disappearance, the near total disappearance of our presence on search engines got fixed. Like, nothing ever happened. No explanation, no note, no anything. And that's been a huge relief, but that puts it to end a chapter. It's 16 months long, full of frustration and being forced to kind of reinvent Golf Newsnet as a business. A lot of financial strife in total candor, and that's starting to thaw out. At the same time, that last 16 months, we've been putting out a ton of video content, short form and long form, between our distribution partners. We have 32 million video views this year. I know you don't really care about any of that, but I'm particularly proud of it because it's something we renovated or kind of created out of thin air, but we renovated the business to orient ourselves toward video content. GNN TV is doing well. I'd love it if you watch it. I appreciate it if you do. Radio's doing well. We operate a 24/7 golf talk radio station, and this show is obviously part of that, but we don't do as many episodes of it as I would probably like. And trying to get back to that, trying to get back doing the newsletter, The Break, which I would appreciate if you sign up for if you're interested in it, over at golfnewsnet.com, do it twice a week. And I want to orient that toward deeper thought of the issues in the game, not just some analysis of who won and why, but also some deeper thinking. That's stuff that I think about that I tend to not put anywhere else because I don't really have a venue for it that I think is worthwhile. So I think the newsletter will prove worthwhile to that end. And then we've got an advertising business that just started. This isn't a business-facing podcast, so I won't get too much into that, but there's a lot going on. And that's not necessarily an excuse for not continuing a podcast I've done for 20 years, but it is a reason why it's harder for me to put together weekly episodes for sure, but more consistent ones that you know are coming instead of just showing up in your feed out of nowhere and going, oh, well, I guess I'll listen to this now. So apologies for that, but I hope you enjoy these conversations because I really enjoy talking to people, as you might gather. I really enjoy talking to people, getting to know them, getting to understand where they're coming from, learning something from them that I don't know or really want to know or whatever it is. There's so many fascinating people in golf and life, and this is one of those kinds of conversations that just kind of, both of them, that just made me happy. And there are so many times now when I go cover golf tournaments where I feel like I don't even need to be there. I can do it from home. I'm not learning anything. I'm just kind of an observer to a news conference type thing or that type of stuff. When you get to have these one-on-one, or in the case of the historians, one-on-three conversations with people, and you get to feel their energy, get to communicate in person, straight up, face-to-face, it's really cool. So hopefully they came through in all of this, and I appreciate you listening. Again, you have all my contact information. Feel free to get a hold of me. Always happy to talk about golf or life, and I genuinely mean that. A lot of people don't take me up on that, but I genuinely mean it. And thank you for listening. I appreciate it. Thank you for your support over the years. I never take that for granted. We'll be back eventually with another show, hopefully sooner than later, sometime in the month of August. I did feel inspired by these last couple of podcasts, this one with the Baltusrol theme and the one with Trip Davis, the architect, who I really enjoy talking to do more of these, to try to do more of these that aren't necessarily business-focused. We have a podcast about that. Aren't equipment-focused. We have a podcast about that. But just kind of golf conversations, and want to try to find more people that are just fun to talk to about golf and life, and that's what this show can be. Anyhow, thank you so much for listening. Appreciate it. We'll talk to you next time here on the 19th Hole Golf Show. 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